0: And of course, at the end, whatever we find, we share that knowledge and information with others. And if there's any action we need to take, we take that action as well.
1: Mine operator Newmont Corporation says it has identified areas of improvement that will help ensure the safety of workers in the future. The director behind iconic TV comedies like Cheers, Taxi, Friends, and Will and Grace has died. The family of James Burrows confirmed his death in a statement to People magazine, saying he passed away peacefully surrounded by loved ones. Burrows was 85. This is the Canadian Press. In sports, Carson Kelly hit his second career Grand Slam in Chicago's 7-run first inning and finished with a career-high 6 RBIs as the Cubs routed the Toronto Blue Jays 16-2. Pete Crow Armstrong had 3 singles, an RBI, and walked twice to extend his career-high on-base streak to 22 games. Canada is looking ahead after an emotional World Cup victory that featured 2 red cards, a devastating injury, and half a dozen goals before more than 52,000 fans in Vancouver. Coach Jesse Marsh says the team is focused on its group play finale on Wednesday against Switzerland after thumping Qatar 6-0. Canadian quarterback Nathan Rourke and the BC Lions visit the Hamilton Tiger Cats tonight in CFL action. Rourke threw for 330 yards in BC's opener last week, but the Lions fell 31-27 to Saskatchewan. Hamilton enters with a 1-1 record after beating Winnipeg 37-27 last week. From the Canadian Press, I'm John Kennedy.
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4: Checking the forecast, tonight expect clearing skies after an early chance of showers with a risk of a thunderstorm. Winds expected to ease off through the evening with a low dropping to 13 degrees. Tomorrow starts sunny before clouds start to build up, bringing a 40% chance of afternoon showers. The high of 23, humidex 25. Sunday is looking clear and sunny with a high of 22, but it's not expected to last as Monday is looking at periods of rain with a high of 20.
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7: I'm Shane Hewitt. I'm in Ottawa, the village of Merrickville, south of the city, in the town, city of Penticton. Steve Stebbing is there in the heart of British Columbia when the nice hot summer weather has arrived. Have you gone and floated the canal yet? What do you guys call it? The canal?
8: The channel.
7: Right.
8: The channel. I have not. I know my wife will eventually, her and her BF will definitely do that. Best friend, not boyfriend. will eventually float it. I know we're not there yet. But I haven't done it in years. There's certain knowledge about the city stuff that I don't know. We have a big homeless encampment near it, and it kind of freaks me out.
7: Oh, okay.
8: just to put it mildly, I don't want to get too much into city zoning politics in the Thompson Okanagan area, but
7: that's worthwhile. It's not great for tourism, but it's I guess it's honest. So.
8: Yep,
7: we'll take it. All right. SteveStebbing.ca. You want to get connected to Steve. What the hell should we watch this weekend? There is a video version of the podcast, too, that's up on YouTube. You can go check that out. It's a full, like, mega movie nerd stuff. So you'll probably love it if you want to get into it. Let's get started, shall we, Steve? Yay!
8: Yes, we shall.
7: As long as there's no homeless encampment too close to this report, we'll be all right. First on the list, Toy Story 5.
9: Do you forky to Karen Beverly to be your beloved bride?
10: Yay! I now pronounce you husband and knife.
11: Mom!
10: Who poisoned the maid of honor?
12: Bonnie!
11: new.
9: Oh, thank you, thank you.
12: Hi there, I'm Lilypad. Let's play.
13: Oh, extinction, not again.
7: Oh, my goodness. Okay, you can't ask if it's as good as the first one, because, I mean, there's no touching that. But does it stand up to the series of movies?
8: You know what, Shane? After the trilogy, in which I consider it perfect, I feel like I had, like, cynical and jaded thoughts when it came to even Toy Story 4. Then I was proven wrong. And then now 5, and I had those same thoughts. And Shane, I was proven wrong again. This movie has a really great emotional core to it that I think is beautiful. I mean, this one is about tech, kind of taking over the kids' minds, and making them drop toys and think toys aren't cool anymore. So the moral and the message the movie is pushing is to nurture children's imaginations, through physical toys rather than slapping the screen in front of their face. And I really feel like that is like the big push. There's a really great B plot in this one that involves a lost shipping container full of Buzz Lightyears that come to life that I think is really, really great. But beyond that, Buzz and Woody are almost kind of secondary in this movie, which I think is fascinating because Jessie, cowgirl Jessie, voiced by Joan Cusack, is basically your main driver of this film. And I think it's really great that they finally give Joan Cusack like the A role, and I think she's very deserving of it. I will also say that Conan O'Brien almost steals this movie. He's like a toy to learn how to use the potty, and he's hilarious in it.
7: All right. Steve Stebbing is in Penticton. Noah, I just gave you Steve's number if you don't have it on the group chat on the phone. If you don't mind phoning Steve for this next segment, that would be amazing. And I'm just going to introduce this next clip here because the audio is breaking up pretty bad there. Steve, not your fault. So we'll just we'll get you on the phone and we'll get Noah to call in. But Noah's got to do double duty because he's going to first get started with our next clip, which is for the death of Robin Hood.
14: Would you like to know a secret? People speak of Robin Hood. Tell his stories. They're all lies. He was not a hero. You were a murderous brigand.
15: We were monsters.
14: I am the outlaw. Robin Hood.
7: All right, so the death of Robin Hood. Noah, if you can get in my ear when you got Steve for me. Is interesting because Robin Hood has been largely made out to be like this super awesome cat character, and this particular show is none of that from what I understand. That it's completely different in the way that it's the way that it comes about. Now, Ryan, is this one of these scary movies that you would go check out?
16: Well, it's not a scary movie. It's just one of those. It's kind of like when you read the original Hansel and Gretel, and it's like kind of terrifying. You're like, oh, this is not like a cutesy story about the Germans and the candy. No, it's like actually very serious, and I think that's really more the tone they're going for with this one.
7: All right, Steve is on the phone now. Steve, tell me your thoughts about the death of Robin Hood.
17: Yeah, this is definitely a more dour and emotional version of the Robin Hood story. This is actually more a story that doesn't get told, kind of the ending of the Robin of Locksley story. But instead of Robin and his merry men and everything, this is purported to be, you know, that all of that was kind of mythical, and that the Robin Hood story is built on violence and blood and rash decisions and regret. So when he's found for dead by a convent of nuns, they kind of nurse him back to health, and he sees his redemption in kind of protecting these women as well as the orphans that have been taken in who have suffered more atrocities than he has seen. So this is Hugh Jackman just turned up to 11.
7: All right. So if you want to check it out, it is it's pretty gross, I heard.
17: Yeah, it's pretty graphic. Violent.
7: Yeah. Next on the list, what the hell should I watch this weekend? Leviticus.
18: You like it here? What do you like about this place?
19: My mom went to Mayfield. Stuck in this.
18: Ryan? You okay? You see anything that looks like me?
11: I'm not going near it. It comes when no one else is around. Nothing can make it stop.
18: This is what they wanted.
11: They wanted us to be scared.
7: Does he say, Ryan, are you okay? Ryan, are you okay? Steve, tell me about Leviticus.
17: Yes, this is a little independent Aussie film, and it's basically about two teenagers. They're living in like a religious small town in Australia. They're having kind of a secret relationship together. And when our main character sees his boyfriend cheating on him, he decides to go tell the others. The adults, and they bring in like kind of like a bushman shaman to do quote unquote kind of a gay conversion on them. But what it does is it creates an entity that is unseen by anybody else that is intent on attacking and killing them that looks like the person they love.
7: Oh, so
17: it's creepy. Haunting. It's haunting and heartbreaking, because to see the gay conversion and kind of the religious indoctrination done through this kind of lens, it just has so much weight to it. And I was astounded by this film. I really was.
7: All right. It's called Leviticus. The other one was The Death of Robin Hood and Toy Story 5 on the list. Ryan O'Donnell, what's on your list to watch this weekend? You got anything that's set to go here with all your box unpacking?
16: Yeah, I'm finally going to watch my 4K Excalibur Blu-ray box that I picked up. It's like a really awesome fantasy film with Helen Mirren, Liam Neeson, Patrick Stewart from the 80s that is like totally flew under the radar and looks gorgeous. I can't wait to watch that on my new TV.
7: Oh, you got a new TV?
16: Well, if it arrives on time, we'll see.
7: If it arrives, you got so much stuff coming.
16: Well, yeah, I treat myself to my new place. It's a new beginning.
7: Remember
16: old movies.
7: When it was like, how am I going to have a wedding for under $1 million? 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
16: $1 million.
7: 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You better enjoy
16: that. Registry's looking good. I don't know.
7: 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Where are you registered? The Lego store.
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7: What the hell should we watch this weekend? Steve Stebbing is here. Streaming shows is what we get into. Steve is in Penticton. Ryan is in Calgary. I'm Shane Hewitt, and I'm in Ottawa. Noah Skanga in Toronto. Okay, Steve, let's get started with the streaming shows. Summertime is iffy at times, I would say, when it comes to the streaming shows. Are we looking like we have a good bunch on the horizon or no?
17: On the horizon, yeah, there's probably some good stuff. I mean, it's Sunday, we have House of the Dragon Season 3 kicks off, so I know there's a lot of Game of Thrones fans looking forward to that one. So that one's, like, immediately on our horizon. But I will tell you, I had a heck of a time finding stuff for this week, as evident of the things you're going to go through. It was really the slimmest of pickings.
7: Well, that's okay. I can say this, is that if you want to watch FIFA TSN, you can find that there over at the folks down the hall, which is kind of nice there. F1 is off this weekend, but a pretty full suite of July races after what feels like these incredibly large gaps before the summer break, another large gap in F1 this weekend. And let's get started with Netflix Voicemails for Isabel.
28: Yeah.
29: This random girl has been leaving voicemails on my new work cell. They're for her sister.
28: I love dating.
30: Except for the part where you feel like a hideous, unlovable troll that might match with Ted Bundy.
28: My boss, the
5: just so unhinged, my dude.
8: Wait, how does she not know that her sister changed her number?
29: I'm gonna just see what's happening.
8: Hey, Iz. I'm just calling you to ask, how am I supposed to do this without you?
9: You're in a better place. Probably slurping face with Heath Ledger as we speak, huh?
8: But I miss you.
7: Incredibly touching, Steve.
17: Mm-hmm. I mean, this is, you know, this is Netflix meet cute kind of stuff, right? Like, this is, I mean, the stuff that you love, like the Hallmark stuff, but a little, like, maybe a little bit a grade above, because you have some pretty solid actors in this one. Zoe Dutch is your main in this one, who I adore. And Nick Robinson, who is a great young actor himself, and features a little role from Nick Offerman, who I love. But yeah, this one's basically about a woman trying to make her the next point of her life and her career in San Francisco. And her coping mechanism is to leave messages for her sister Isabel, who had passed away years earlier. But what she doesn't know is that all of the messages are going to Nick Robinson's character, and it's going to bring them together. Because of course it is. This is a romance film.
7: I love that. In case you missed the premise, I'm going to repeat the premise because it's pretty wicked. Guy has a phone number, starts getting voice messages. It's a girl called Jill. She's leaving voice messages for her deceased sister because it used to be her phone number. This guy's hearing all these confessions and has to figure out what to do with them. And Ryan, I have to share the story. It makes me think of my friend Todd. When the Maui fires happened and I texted Todd, it turned out Todd's messages went to green. Todd had passed away very quickly, and I didn't know. I found out that way, but the person who had the phone now connected me with a guy from Maui who's Johnny Verona, who I still talk to and made friends, because the person who had Todd's phone took the text, introduced me to the story. He said, learn about these firefighters. They lost their house in Maui. They'll probably talk to you. I don't know anything about it. And then, so now I've made these sort of circle of friends after this happens. And it kind of makes you wonder how often things like this go on in the world when that phone number just gets repurposed to somebody else and new connections are made. It's kind of a cool story. I like it.
17: Yeah.
7: So you're right.
17: Absolutely.
7: It's my style of movie, I guess. Netflix is where you can find that one. Next on Prime Video is Worldbreaker.
10: This world has been broken many times.
12: Remember the stories I told you?
10: Bloody awful things happening up north. Entire towns ravaged by an enemy we did not yet understand. It's not easy surviving out here. We have to be careful. We have to be smart.
7: Steve, tell us about this Worldbreaker.
17: Yeah, so this one has Luke Evans and Mila Jovovich in it. Basically, this is kind of a post-apocalyptic, like Mad Max type of film, where Luke Evans is on an island, a secluded island that is away from all of the dangers that she can encounter, but he's keeping her there to give her the training and the knowledge to be able to survive in the world and take down any adversary that's going to come her way. If he, you know, something tragically happens to him. And honestly, I didn't really hear a lot about this film because I didn't really have a lot of like ad campaign behind it. So I almost kind of stumbled across this film, and I was wary because Mila Jovovich has turned me, has proven me wrong in a few of her last films. But this one's okay. It's not gonna break your world, but it's still gonna be entertaining.
7: All right, there you go. Worldbreaker there. And last on the list is Sugar Season 2.
13: Los Angeles. It's a big city, but it gets lonely. I have to stay busy.
14: Start your engines.
13: John Sugar. I'm a private investigator. Your brother's missing.
15: He's on the run from some dangerous people.
13: Hard enough finding someone who doesn't want to be found.
11: even harder when it's a race.
12: Hello. Have we met before?
11: I'm not sure.
12: I'm Charlotte.
11: Like the web.
12: Like the spider.
7: All right, Steve Stebbing, on Apple TV Plus, you have Sugar Season 2. Is it any good?
17: Yeah, this is Colin Farrell doing film noir. Season 1 was really solid, him kind of looking for a missing girl who's the granddaughter of a Hollywood producer. This one, he's hunting down a gentleman that has other more dangerous people looking for him as well, not to get information from him, but probably to end his life. So our main character here, John Sugar, needs to find him before all of that happens. And it's Colin Farrell. Like, it's an easy sell, in my opinion.
7: It sounds good. I mean, you said you were hesitating at some of these shows. Some of these sound pretty good, Steve.
17: Well, yeah. Well, I mean, Sugar is probably my higher recommendation this week because I did enjoy season one quite a bit. It is a bit off kilter, not like your regular film noir, kind of almost dreamlike in certain regards. And Colin Farrell is just a magnet on the screen, and you can't look away from him. He's just really great, also good looking as well, but just a really great actor. And yeah, World Breaker, yeah, I don't know, but I think the outside surprise might be voicemails for Isabel.
7: Yeah, I like that, and I will take you like Hallmark movies as a compliment, so thank you.
17: Yeah, I meant it as one.
7: Very good. SteveStebbing.ca. Get connected with Steve online. The video podcast and links for all that stuff is there from Penticton, BC. Thank you, my friend.
17: Thank you.
7: Shane Hewitt and The Night Shift. Okay, that will be available on the podcast if you do want to grab it. A little bit of audio difficulty, generally speaking. I don't know what happened. Penticton didn't pay for their cell bill this week or something like that. Coming up for you next, it's relationship advice time. Your friends. Are they making your relationship better? Are your friends making your relationship worse? Quite often, your friends will say, you should break up with him, or you should break up with her. They're not good for you. But what if it's the other way around? What if your partner is good for you, and it's time you broke up with some of your friends? How do you do that? How do you even navigate that? How do you know what are the good friends and the bad friends? And Dr. Lori's going to be here. Montreal, you know Dr. Lori. She's been on the radio. Dr. Lori Battito is a clinical psychologist with a specialty in relationships and sexual wellness. And Lori is going to help us navigate our Friday Love Shack conversation of friends.
16: Checking the forecast, tonight expect clearing skies after an early chance of showers with a risk of a thunderstorm. Winds expected to ease off through the evening with a low dropping to 13 degrees. Tomorrow starts sunny before clouds start to build up, bringing a 40% chance of afternoon showers. The high of 23, humidex 25. Sunday is looking clear and sunny with a high of 22, but it's not expected to last as Monday is looking at periods of rain with a high of 20.
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0: and me versus the world. And what you can't, like, if you go as individuals in the world, we kind of go to war with the world every day we're out of the house. And when we come home, we can't go to war with each other. And it's just so incredibly important, right?
1: Yes.
0: It's you and me versus the world. And the minute that starts to fracture, that's kind of like a full stop. Like, okay, we need to figure this out.
1: Well, your home life and your relationship should not be a place of war. It should be a place of peace. Your home has to be your safe haven. Not where there's, not your prison and not a war zone.
0: Yeah. And talk about the impact is the solution that Lori has brought in overall for these scenarios. When there's a bad friend in your life, show me your friends. I'll show you the state of your relationship. The impact, your relationships are your thing, but the impact of those relationships can be mine. And that's where we start, according to the psychologist, Dr. Lori. Look at this amazing relationship advice. Thank you, my friend.
1: My pleasure, Shane.
0: We'll be back next week to do it again. It's our Friday Night Love Show.
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5: From the National Newsroom of the Canadian Press, I'm John Kennedy. A new campaign called Let Alberta Decide has launched ahead of October's referendum on Alberta's future within Canada. Organizers say they plan a fact-based campaign arguing Alberta has the economic strength and natural resources needed to become an independent nation. Co-chair Keith Wilson acknowledges the movement faces an uphill battle, saying most Albertans would likely reject separation if the vote were held today. Premier Danielle Smith has promised to campaign for a united Canada, while critics accuse her of giving legitimacy to separatist voices. The federal government is levying a temporary 10% tariff on some imported canned vegetables to help domestic vegetable growers.
6: The Department of Finance says the move addresses critical circumstances and immediate challenges the Canadian canned vegetable industry faces. It says canned vegetable imports from the United States, Mexico, Israel, Chile, and developing countries will not be subject to the tariff. The ministry says the measure will help stabilize market conditions and mitigate the effects of trade diversion on domestic producers. The tariff will remain in place for up to 200 days. Diana Mussina, The Canadian Press.
5: The federal government is providing an additional $5.4 billion over 2 years to support national $10-a-day child care programs. Jobs and Families Minister Patty Haidu says the funding will help provinces and territories deal with rising costs, staff shortages, and growing demand for spaces. The government says families are saving an average of $11,000 per child each year through reduced fees. A ceasefire in Lebanon is a key part of Iran's agreement with the United States to end the months-long war that has tied up shipping in the Strait of Hormuz, contributing to the spike in gas prices and costs around the world. But as ABC Chief White House Correspondent Mary Bruce explains, Israel has not agreed to that, and it's impacting negotiations.
7: Vice President J.D. Vance was expected to be in Switzerland to kick off the next phase of talks to determine the future of Iran's nuclear program. But before he could leave, Iran postponed because Israel was still trading attacks with Hezbollah in Lebanon. Vance has taken a strikingly harsh tone towards Israel.
8: You're a country of 9 million people. You can't just kill your way out of solving every single national security problem that you have.
7: Israel wasn't included in that deal.
5: Meanwhile, Canada made history last night, thumping Qatar 6-0 to earn its first ever victory in a men's World Cup. Goalkeeper Maxime Crépeau says the win was built on years of hard work.
9: We have to trust our preparation as well, which we did. We've put a lot of effort in 2 years that we've been together. Jesse came in, established his style of play, and we all bought in into what is required, and yesterday was an example of it.
5: Crépeau is now the first Canadian goalkeeper

0: for to ever earn a clean sheet in a men's World Cup. This is the Canadian Press. In sports, Jing Yan shot a 6-under-66 on Friday, taking a second-round lead in the Major LPGA Classic, the final event before the Major KPMG Women's PGA Championship next week at Hatzeltine. Yan had a bogey-free afternoon round to get to 10-under in breezy conditions at the Blythefield Country Club. The 30-year-old American is winless on the LPGA Tour. The U.S. national soccer team will advance to the World Cup knockout round with a 2-0 win over Australia in Seattle. Alex Freeman scored late in the first half, and the Americans benefited from an Australian own goal to win without injured star Christian Pulisic. The U.S. also beat Paraguay in its tournament opener to earn a knockout berth after only two matches for the first time. Canada's Felix Auger-Aliassime is out of the Tara Wortmann Open in Halle, Germany, after falling to Francis Tiafoe of the United States in the quarterfinals. From the Canadian Press, I'm John Kennedy.
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2: Checking the forecast, tonight expect clearing skies after an early chance of showers with a risk of a thunderstorm. Winds expected to ease off through the evening with a low dropping to 13 degrees. Tomorrow starts sunny before clouds start to build up, bringing a 40% chance of afternoon showers. The high of 23, humidex 25. Sunday is looking clear and sunny with a high of 22, but it's not expected to last as Monday is looking at periods of rain with a high of 20.
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1: I don't use AI. How often do you hear that from people? Nah, I don't use AI. It's like my friend Rob. I think of my friend Rob. When Rob used to go to the bank, he would take his bank card and he would walk up to the teller and because he really didn't want to use the internet. And the teller would say, insert your card. And he'd enter in his PIN and then he'd withdraw his card. And I said, Rob, you're using the internet. And he's like, no, I'm not. I'm going to the bank. I'm going to the teller. I said, yeah, but the transaction inside the bank is going over the internet. No, it's not. It's right there. No, Rob, that's why you're putting in your card and you're hitting the PIN code. He was very bothered by that. Everybody's using AI in some fashion, whether they like it or not. It is happening. And the interesting thing is, are you allowed? Mohit Rajans is here. Thinkstart.ca, shadow AI. Explain what that might be, my friend.
2: What I'm noticing more and more when I speak to both organizations and schools and people in general, it's that people are not admitting necessarily to their employers that they're using certain tools. And it's becoming more and more clear that whether you see a cybersecurity incident happen or you see people's work actually changing in tone and in demeanor, people are using these tools outside of work and then bringing work information into some of these systems without knowing entirely what the implications are. And so shadow AI becomes this new sort of weird way to describe the fact that, yes, some companies are actually benefiting from the use of AI without even realizing that their employees are actually using some of these systems outside of work in the work confines. It's become so rampant that most studies that talk about AI adoption really do indicate the fact that, yes, it's clear that people are using things. They just don't know if it's the sanctioned tools at workplaces.
1: Well, do they not know, or do they just got told that don't use AI at work? So ChatGPT.com doesn't work in the workplace, but it works on my phone. And if I email the document to myself, I can still run it. I mean, shadow AI happening in the background of a business is probably more rampant than anybody would want to admit. Secretive, for sure. But at the same time, who knows what they're putting out there, a la secrets.
2: Yeah. Well, and that's just that you might have 3 years ago thought to your, or 2 years ago thought to yourself, oh, that's a little innocent. I'm going to try this and try that. But these products have progressed to a point where you're one click away from replicating somebody else's business just based on the secret sauce. And that's where it becomes a little difficult for employees to even take and assume the liability associated with putting the proprietary, the proprietary information of a product online. Or if you work at a place where you're trying to bid on a project, for example, against your competition, there's no security around some of these services unless, of course, you've built your own proprietary system or you have a professional account within this AI and that's what's sanctioned by your work. But, Shane, the bigger problem that's happening is that people are competitive at workplaces and people want to keep their jobs and show their validity. And so if employers aren't training up and necessarily guiding their employees through this process, they will continue to use these tools, these rogue tools, to try to stand out, hopefully add something to the conversation, be a better part of the team. And that's the conflict, is that you're going to have these places that say, yeah, we're endorsing the adoption and the slow move towards grabbing onto this technology. But on the other hand, you got a bunch of people that are genuinely worried about staying relevant in their work.
1: Oh, that's interesting. Okay, so they're generally worried, but am I guilty of taking the look of the business owner in this only? Because for me, I'm like, okay, I have my 11 herbs and spices that is my business, and my employees could be out there just uploading the proprietary documents or terms of use or pricing structures saying, build me a pretty table for my pitch deck. Like that, maybe I'm only looking at one side of this.
2: No, I think you're looking at, well, you're definitely looking at a side of it. I think the reason that we call it shadow, though, is because not all of the tools carry the same amount of security and have the ability to, even if you have a professional account, is it vetted properly and properly so that you know what the terms and conditions are. Some people, you know, when AI first started to have the boom in the visual side of things and pictures started to get really great, you remember at first it was like, oh, let's get an AI version of our pictures. And then slowly they started to unpack about how unsafe it could be to be uploading these random pictures to these random apps. In some cases, Shane, we have, you know, invested, companies have invested in tools 2 years ago that don't even exist anymore. Mm. And so that's where it becomes even more tricky, because you have employees who really want to show that they are knowledgeable about what's next and how to use these tools. They're not given the right guidelines and guardrails, and therefore they're going to the next best thing. And that's usually considered a different non-vetted program, and that's being filtered in with a bunch of company information.
1: Can I simplify it?
2: Sure.
1: We do lists of tasks on the show, and Microsoft's sort of to-do thing, you can't color code it. And so we use a different program. We could use the provided program, but we use a different program because it's more flexible. It's color coding. And I would imagine most everybody goes through their own version of that problem, where the stock stuff that, well, we pay for all this, you should use this. It's like everybody who has Microsoft and they have access to Teams, and Teams integrates the chats, the emails, the to-dos, all of it. But the client has Zoom, and Zoom's easier. It's on their phone, right? Like, so this stuff could be rampant.
2: Yeah, well, and to that point, I think what we're going to see happen before we see a solution, Shane, is that we're going to see companies just ask for what they need versus have to try to plug and play all these different tools to make some sort of happy mixture of artificial intelligence. Instead, now the technology is so ubiquitous that if you need a specific tool for creating the perfect radio show and podcast, you should be able to ask for that to be created in a way that's intuitive to how you need it, not go out and find that one, you know, podcast app that everybody's downloading right now because it's going to be able to do everything, but then it's going to be glitchy for some people because it doesn't understand. No, we're at the context phase of this. And this is why I hope that shadow AI doesn't end up actually doing more damage, as you know, cybersecurity being the big threat in this, doing more damage than the utility that we're going to see, which is that within a year, Shane, whatever frustration you feel that you're using these, that you're getting from using these tools, I guarantee a year from now, you're not going to feel the same frustration. You'll feel other ones, but the technology is moving at that pace. And so we don't have time to necessarily go back and say, what's the audit on who's been using this AI nefariously inside of organizations? What are the risks, et cetera, et cetera? Instead, stop playing around and just make a hard line internally about what can't be used and start building for what your employees really need.
1: Are you familiar with IPAS? I-P-A-A-S?
2: I'm sorry, I'm not.
1: Integration Platform as a Service. So it's another piece of software that connects with the software that you use and the software you're supposed to use so they can talk. It's like a hub. So it translates middleware, integration software, that kind of thing. And so insert, by the way, here's the software you're talking about that you're not supposed to be using. But then I don't want anyone to find out that I'm not, that I'm using software I'm not supposed to use. So I subscribe to another piece of software that translates it to send it back to the stuff I am supposed to use times two now. That's crazy notion. And that is, by the way, a big growing industry.
2: That is fascinating. It almost reminds me of the bootleg satellite that my parents used to subscribe to from India, where you thought to yourself, why is that same satellite price so much different than the signal that comes from the one from the telecom company? Mm-hmm. But yeah, that's a fascinating business, and we're going to continue to see a lot of people get turned off from how the promise of this technology always was to simplify, right? And unfortunately, what we're seeing is a lot of people seeing that there's this wonderful utility, but there's also this monster risk associated with both the long-term effect and not investing properly in the skills that we need now.
1: For everybody who watches TV, and you can get your app that you like on your Fire Stick but not on your Samsung TV and all these different things, this integration part is a big deal, and you can spend all of your money, not too much money, all of your money trying to integrate in all of the platforms. And welcome to the leverage that is being one of the biggies in this conversation. Are you using your AI in places where you're not supposed to be, leaking out corporate secrets? Shh, don't tell anyone.
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0: step because it prevents people from saying, oh, I was just praying. I wasn't praying for the death of Jews. I was, you know, even though you were, were, and you were actually advocating it. And so I think that's a good thing.
1: All right, so Andrew Cadell right there is the conversation in regards to everything that's been going on in Canada the last little while. 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
2: Hi, this is George from George's Greek Village. 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Nope. 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
5: From the National Newsroom of the Canadian Press, I'm John Kennedy. Canada's 6-0 World Cup victory over Qatar has put the team within reach of making history again, with BC Place potentially hosting more Canadian matches. A win or draw against Switzerland on Wednesday would send Canada into a knockout match in Vancouver on July 2nd, with another home game possible on July 7th. BC Premier David Eby says the city wants more Team Canada matches after the electric atmosphere created by Thursday's victory. Vancouver police say crowds celebrating across the city were largely peaceful, with only a small number of arrests and removals for intoxication or disturbances. An official campaign touting Alberta's independence has been launched in Calgary today as Albertans vote on separation in an October plebiscite. Keith Wilson is co-chair of the new campaign and says Albertans have a lot of information to try and get through.
6: Well, that's the beauty and the struggle of democracy and free speech, is that you have a competition of ideas. And we have a competition of ideas on the freedom side of the political spectrum. We have a competition of ideas and perspectives with respect to Alberta independence. I welcome that.
5: Wilson says at this point, his group and its goals are underdogs going into the vote on October 19th. The federal government is providing an additional $5.4 billion over 2 years to support the national $10 a day child care program. Jobs and Families Minister Patty Haidu says the funding will help provinces deal with rising costs, staff shortages, and growing demand for spaces. The government says families are saving an average of $11,000 per child each year through reduced fees. Ottawa says the new funding will also require more data sharing to identify gaps in access and affordability. The federal government is adding a temporary 10% levy on some imported canned vegetables to help domestic vegetable growers.
7: The Department of Finance says the move addresses critical circumstances and immediate challenges the Canadian canned vegetable industry faces. It says canned vegetable imports from the United States, Mexico, Israel, Chile, and developing countries will not be subject to the tariff. The ministry says the measure will help stabilize market conditions and mitigate the effects of trade diversion on domestic producers. The tariff will remain in place for up to 200 days. Diana Mussina, The Canadian Press.
5: An event to unveil a refitted Air Force One jumbo jet saw U.S. President Donald Trump say oil tankers are once again on the move in the Strait of Hormuz.
8: Well, those ships are flowing out of the Hormuz Strait like nobody's ever seen before, actually. There were a lot of them, about 700 of them, and they're pouring out. The oil is all over the place. You're going to see oil drop so low. I hope the companies are happy about it.
5: Vice President J.D. Vance was expected to be in Switzerland to kick off the next phase of talks to help determine the future of Iran's nuclear program. But Iran has postponed those talks because Israel is still trading attacks with Hezbollah in Lebanon. This is the Canadian Press. In sports, Carson Kelly hit his second career Grand Slam in Chicago's 7-run first inning and finished with a career-high 6 RBIs as the Cubs routed the Toronto Blue Jays 16-2. Pete Crow Armstrong had 3 singles, an RBI, and walked twice to extend his career-high on-base streak to 22 games. Canada is looking ahead after an emotional World Cup victory that featured 2 red cards, a devastating injury, and half a dozen goals before more than 52,000 fans in

0: Vancouver. Coach Jesse Marsch says the team is focused on its group play finale on Wednesday against Switzerland after thumping Qatar 6-0. Canadian quarterback Nathan Rourke and the BC Lions visit the Hamilton Tiger Cats tonight in CFL action. Rourke threw for 330 yards in BC's opener last week, but the Lions fell 31-27 to Saskatchewan. Hamilton enters with a 1-1 record after beating Winnipeg 37-27 last week. From the Canadian Press, I'm John Kennedy.
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2: Checking the forecast. Tonight, expect clearing skies after an early chance of showers with a risk of a thunderstorm. Winds expected to ease off through the evening with a low dropping to 13 degrees. Tomorrow starts sunny before clouds start to build up, bringing a 40% chance of afternoon showers. The high of 23, humidex 25. Sunday's looking clear and sunny with a high of 22, but it's not expected to last as Monday's looking at periods of rain with a high of 20.
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5: Talk to your kids about money. 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Get connected with Jessica, writer and awesome friend, and all around frugal friend too. Everything About Money is the book. Go get the book. And talking to kids, maybe this is the next book, Jess. Is that I mean, Everything About Money is kind of like the internal dialogue about money. Yep. Maybe I'm oversummarizing it, but the things we go through when we think about it.
6: Mm-hmm.
5: The external dialogue with kids and money, and I mean, most parents, I was guilty of this. Don't you know how much that costs? Shame, shame, shame. That's what we do with kids about money, right?
6: Yep.
5: And that's not going to work.
6: I mean, it's not going to work anymore. I mean, that's why I wrote the book is to
5: They're future buyers of your book, I guess, is what I'm saying.
6: I mean, well, but I don't want that. It's like I got into personal finance, so hopefully at one point there won't be as big of a need for all this financial education because it'll be in schools. It'll be, you know, people will just be more literate about that. And then I can move on to, like, you know, my fantasy job or whatever, being a novelist in the forest or whatever.
5: In the forest, I write stories.
6: Oh, yeah. I want to be completely disconnected. You'll never find me. But no, it's one of those things when I look back to my childhood and when I talk to other adults my age or older, we have similar upbringings. You were not supposed to talk about money. You certainly weren't supposed to ask your parents how much they earned, how much your house was worth, any of these things, which are really just, you know, important things to know, just to have a baseline of where you're at. And then also, again, once you're a teen, maybe you start getting your first part-time job, you have an idea of how to kind of manage your money. Because you're gleaning from your parents anyway. Whether they want to talk about it or not, you're looking to them and you're going to immediately adopt, whether you know it or not, whatever they're doing with money. So if they're good with money, you may have a better chance of just naturally being good with money because you see what they're doing. That seems to work. You're going to do that. But then I also talk to a lot of adults who, well, my parents never had cash in the bank, never had an emergency fund, were always running up their credit cards. And so now I find myself in the same position, probably because that's all you knew. That's, you know, that was your comfort zone. That's all you knew. And so now you have to unlearn all of those bad habits. Hence why I brought this book to life, is so people can dig deep, find out what happened so they can retrain themselves. But ideally, we would try to avoid any of that kind of retrain. We want to be able to teach our kids as young as, you know, they can start speaking about kind of the bigger aspects of money, and then kind of get more granular as they get older, because then they will just be so much more able to be independent and financially independent when they're off to university or get their job and move out of the house, they will be more equipped to deal with what life is going to throw at them. And, you know, again, talking about it is, and being open and letting your kids know that they can ask questions and they can talk about it is one of the best things. Because, yes, they're going to learn a lot from social media for good and bad, but it's great if they can also have a safe space, have someone they trust like you as the parent or a relative to ask these questions, because I think that's part of the issue is they don't know who to talk to. And so if they're not asking questions and then getting information back from someone that they know and knows about them, then they might just get all this information online that may have nothing to do with them and isn't appropriate for them. And then they do those things and then they find themselves in hot water by, you know, taking on too much debt or investing how they shouldn't, you know, buying really volatile things when they should have just had a conversation with their parents about, hey, what should I do? What are some smart things that you've done that worked?
5: Betting parlays on sports games.
6: That's becoming a really big issue. I was talking to someone the other day being like how huge sports betting is. I mean, I knew it was for a lot of men, but I didn't realize how young people were getting into it.
5: Oh, they're grooming them young. Remember back in the day, this is probably before your time too because you're younger than I am, but the it was like cigarettes back in the day. You know, they were sort of marketed at kids and the teens to be the cool rebel kid.
6: Yeah.
5: And it's, that's the betting stuff is 100%, has been for a long time, driven at that. Okay. So you said something interesting there. I don't tell my kids how much money I make.
6: Mm-hmm.
5: Should I?
6: Well, it's up to you and your comfort level, but I think it's important if they ask to give them a range or if you want to not be so specific, talk to them about, well, someone in my career line who has my kind of seniority and in this kind of market, this is how much in general they'd make. Because they could look that up online, but it's also nice if you can just give them some food for thought. Because then I remember growing up and asking my dad, and he's like, oh no, we don't talk about that. So I had no idea when I got my first job at a university, I'm like, how much should I ask for? Because also back in the day when I was fresh out of university, you couldn't look up salaries online. No one was talking about that kind of stuff. I think that the platform that exists that you can look at salaries, it didn't exist then, and so it would have been helpful to have a little bit of a baseline to like, okay, well, I'm nowhere close to where my dad is in seniority, but now I can understand where maybe I should be. And I know for years, lots of jobs, I always undersold myself and never asked for enough money.
5: Interesting. Okay, so something I never also talked to my parents about either. So there's your pattern, by the way.
6: Yep.
5: But there's a lot of reasons why. I mean, I want them to be proud of me, and then you go through your thing, and you're like, okay, well, maybe they won't be proud of me for how much money I make or whatever. Mm-hmm. But one thing I did learn was that I think that it would teach them. It comes from another conversation. I'll explain that in a second. That this life, this is how much money you need to make to have this life.
6: Yeah.
5: And so if you like this house and you like that there is, there's a nice yard, but it's not big enough for a pool, then you're going to need to make more money or find a different place to live. And that's interesting. And it comes from a conversation about, a really nice house that we had had and, with, the kids and stuff around. And it was like, oh, this is so beautiful. We got it. Get this. And it was, I broke it down into the cost of things and said, okay, well, wait a second. Like, if you want that house, this is how much it's going to cost.
6: Mm-hmm.
5: And it was, and I think it was a $3 million house.
6: Oh,
5: and I was like, okay, so just so you know, like, do you know how mortgage payments work? No, okay, that's usually 25 years, right? Usually maybe 30. And so if you want a $3 million house, your payment's going to be about $18,000 a month.
6: And they're like,
5: what? What?
6: Yep. Mm-hmm.
5: And then you see luxury cars. You know, this is a $200,000 car, and they're like, okay, well, typically you finance a car over 4 years, so you're at $50,000 a year, so you're at $4,000 a month.
6: Mm-hmm.
5: For that car.
6: But even having these conversations while they're in high school, especially, so when they are starting to think about what do I want to go to post-secondary for, or if I even want to do that, what are my options? Because, my parents never had the conversation with me about, hey, different career paths will, you can have a different lifestyle. I mean, I knew thought I was going to get into the arts. I knew I'd probably be like, I probably won't, ever be rich compared to like a lawyer. I knew kind of generally. But I don't think I quite understood what that actually looked like in reality. Being like, mm-hmm. if you want to be an independent filmmaker, this is what it's actually going to look like. And so having some of that information while they're deciding which path should I take, it's like, well, there are certain paths that will take you here and you'll make this amount and these paths. And also too, you can change paths, but then you're also kind of delaying how much money you could be earning in those years,
5: yeah.
6: which is what a lot of millennials I think experience. They went to school, did whatever, a philosophy degree, a fine arts degree like myself, and then hit maybe, you know, late 20s, 30s, you're like, oh, this is not working. I can't right. do 2-3 jobs anymore. I'm exhausted. Going back to school. Wish I kind of maybe planned out things a little bit differently.
5: So, okay, so I mean, that makes sense for like a teen, right? Because they yeah. tangible life, especially when they're looking at Instagram and they're like, oh, yeah. this is amazing. I want to drive this car, live this house. Okay, well, you can, but you're going to have to make an awful lot of money to get there. How do you do it with kids? I mean, because mm-hmm. you can't. I mean, especially with less tangible money around.
6: Yeah, the less tangible money is really tricky because it was easier to see, you know, getting change. It's funny. I feel like I saw something on social media where like Gen Z, when they're like hired as a cashier, they're like, how do I give change back? Mm-hmm. Like, well, that was something I learned and that was a helpful skill. But, you know, there are tools now. There's digital tools. There's, you know, apps like Mido where it's like you can have, you set up an allowance. There's probably similar apps like that. There's lots of kind of online games to help them learn about currency and investing and saving. I mean, lots of the games kids play these days have some sort of economy and currency that they can kind of maybe connect to the real world. So kind of having conversations in their own language is really helpful. But I think the most important when they're really young is understanding, the cost of things and needs versus wants, like keeping okay. it really kind of simple. The needs versus wants is such an important skill to drill down early.
5: Okay, I like it. There you go. How yeah. do you teach kids about money? The teens part's a lot easier than the little ones, but all yeah. of this will help. JessicaMorehouse.com to get connected. Thank you.
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5: I think we've all heard over time that when you lose one sense, that you can generally have your other senses get heightened. I was online and I saw a video of a man who was taking a mask off of his eyes and seeing for the first time in a while because he was at a non-vision retreat, and he cried when he saw the trees. He thought it was so beautiful after not seeing them for so long. That just got me curious, and from that I've been introduced to Scott Berman. Scott is here to talk about exactly this, and I want to be very clear, because it's called a darkness retreat. It's not a blindness retreat or a blind retreat, and I also don't want to be insensitive to, I know that one of the beautiful things about the radio is people who are visually impaired tend to listen to the radio, and I don't want to be insensitive to that. But I'm going to acknowledge one thing right now, is that this journey teaches, I believe, a whole new respect on the importance of vision, the value of vision, and does, I think, allow for a little bit of insight to what some people go through if they do lose their sight or become visually impaired in some fashion. This part, I believe, is the soulful part of realizing all the things that you can find in and around you. Scott, how are you?
6: Good. Thanks for having me, Shane.
5: Tell me about a darkness retreat. Why would somebody purposefully go and go see Scott in the trees, put a blindfold on, and just hang out for a while?
6: Yeah. So, I mean, one of the things I, you know, start with to kind of pick up where you touched in on is, you know, it's more than just being without your visual field. So somebody who is visually impaired would still likely have a pretty impactful experience at the retreat here, because more than just losing your vision, there's also the sound quality, because the spaces that we've built here are pretty much soundproof. And the spaces that we've built here are completely blacked out, so you don't even wear the eye mask. The eye mask is just used when we transition people from the dark space into the light so that they can be seated down and kind of be in a comfortable place when they come out into the light. And so there's these different elements when someone comes into the dark here. There's the darkness, there's the lack of sound, there's the aloneness, there's the like nothing to do. And so all of the sudden, how do you gauge if you're good and if you're doing it right? Because we always use culture or our peers or our family or whatever it is to have a gauge of, am I doing this right and am I good? And so there's this really unique exploration of what's here when you take everything away, when all the feedback falls away, what are you left with? And what matters most?
5: See, that's fascinating. There was a time that I did a retreat. It was, we had to go about a day and a half without speaking to anybody. We could see everybody, so that wasn't a problem. So we could just keep going and doing what we were doing. But the reality is that we couldn't speak to anybody when we were there in that moment, but we still had to have dinner together. So you would speak a little bit, like if you're sitting down to dinner and you would, you know, as opposed to pointing at the salt or whatever, like you would, you know, can you pass the salt, please? Like there was, you were allowed to sort of just do those, but you weren't allowed to have a conversation. And that was fascinating to me, to think that we couldn't do that. And amazingly, to your point about like cues and navigating it, at first, you didn't want to even talk to anybody or make eye contact, so it wasn't weird. And then after you got settled with it, you could sit there and you could really be present to the person around you. I would assume that its own version of that becomes what it is when you're doing it with no sight at all.
6: Yeah, and there is, I'm up there every single morning and evening, so there is a conversation. I may be with people 20, 30, 40 minutes. We talk through the door, so I don't go into their space, but we have a conversation. There's a touch-in. there's an opportunity to have a connection point, which tends to be really supportive for people, because we all get lost in our own world in the ways that we manage our experience. And so when someone else is there who's able to really track and attune with us, it can be helpful for us to see the things that we can't normally see. And a dark retreat can be this real invitation into getting in touch with the backdrop of us, like the background of us that we never really get to touch because we're so busy, we're occupied, we don't want to be uncomfortable, we don't want to feel afraid or sad or whatever the thing is, and so we're engaged with so much. When you go into the dark and all that's stripped away, we still kind of do the things to keep ourselves occupied and kind of away from the uncomfortable things that we're feeling. And so one of the ways that we're with people is really walking them into what's actually here in our body that we may be avoiding, that we habitually kind of turn away from. And when someone goes into the dark, it is disorienting. It is uncomfortable. The nervous system kind of feels a threat response, as being alone in the dark is not necessarily good for survival. And so when that comes on, we all do various things to kind of get by. And so one of the invitations here that we bring people into is, if we weren't to do anything and we were just receptive in a really simple way to what's here, what do we start to come into contact with? And then what if it's okay to feel this way? Like, what if it's okay to be afraid and you need to do something? Because since there's not a real threat, but on some level the nervous system feels threatened, there's this really unique invitation and container to be with the parts of us that we never really get to be with without trying to fix or change them. What happens when we're just receptive with what's here?
5: That's interesting, because I think the answer for so many people in day-to-day life would be things like, we don't quite realize when we go and pick up our phone to go death scroll Instagram, why we did that. We don't reconcile that. And it could have been because something happened that's a bit of a trigger. We don't really realize what it was. It reminds us of our ex or something like that came on screen, or someone said their name and you're like, just turn off the emotions right now. But that would be for drinking. That would be for drugs. That would be for all kinds of different, I call them escape hatches that we take when we basically pull the chute and we're like, I'm out. And so this would be very confronting, no?
6: Very confronting. And those things that you named, like, we could even have really wholesome, like you said, escape chutes. We could like make really good food. We could go for a run. We could do yoga. We could meditate. Like, there's still so many wholesome ways that we kind of pivot away from what's here. And so it is incredibly confronting. Like, the dark retreat, you meet what's here, and yet we tend to still do our like habitual patterns that have us feeling safe because we're not really in direct contact with what's uncomfortable. And so through the support, through the way that we're with people, there is a real turning towards what's here when you're doing absolutely nothing to try to move towards how you think you should be. What about when you just meet how you actually are right now?
5: Scott is at skycaveretreats.com. It's in Southern Oregon is the conversation, and which is, for everyone who's in Vancouver Island and Lower Mainland in Canada, I mean, that's kind of like going to Cleveland in Ohio for everyone who's in Southern Ontario. So it's just like the neighbor down the street for this stuff. There's a lot of fake stuff online. I learned in researching this too, Scott. Like, there's an awful lot of like loops of fake stuff, and good luck trying to find it. How long does someone come visit you for, and how long are they in the dark?
6: So after, we've been doing this for 6 years, we've had over 700 people come through here, and we've really evolved kind of the container and the offering, and it continues to evolve as we learn so much from each person who comes through here. In the early days, people would come for any amount of time, 5 days, 10, 20, 30. We've had people here for 40 days. This was years ago now. But now, people come for 5 days, 6 nights. There's 3 days, 4 nights in the dark, 24 hours once you arrive to really settle in, and then 24 hours on the back end after you emerge from the dark to integrate and kind of settle back into the light.
5: We're going to continue this conversation. Scott Berman is here. It is Darkness Retreats. Imagine for days being in the dark. We'll be right back.
7: Checking the forecast tonight, expect clearing skies after an early chance of showers with a risk of a thunderstorm. Winds expected to ease off through the evening with a low dropping to 13 degrees. Tomorrow starts sunny before clouds start to build up, bringing a 40% chance of afternoon showers. The high of 23, humidex 25. Sunday's looking clear and sunny with a high of 22, but it's not expected to last as Monday's looking at periods of rain with a high of 20.
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1: Could you go spend a bunch of days in the dark and be with yourself? Scott, I like to write things. I fancy myself a bit of a writer, and I'm sure you've heard that it's not about the destination, it's not about the journey, sort of the cliche of that we all saw. It's not about the destination, it's all about the journey. And I add another layer to that. So it's not about the destination. It's also not about the journey. It's about the company you keep, even if you're alone. And that part is so important. It came to me after I got divorced and I realized, I might die alone. Who knows where this is going to go next? And that's a tough thing for a lot of people. A lot of people listening right now are alone. They do spend time with us on the radio, and they probably are in the same place that I was in, worried about being alone. If you're going to sit in the dark, it's not really about when you come out. It's not really about even being in the dark. It is about the company you're going to keep when you're sitting there in the dark, I'm sure.
2: Yeah, there's this exploration of what's here when we take it all away. And, one of the questions that some people ask is like, well, who does dark retreat? Like, what type of person would want to come, or why would someone want to come? And people come for all different reasons. People come because they want to reset, they want to unplug, they want a tech detox. They've seen some of the videos on Instagram or YouTube, and there's a curiosity of seeing that rawness and that vulnerability and the emotion. And there's just a genuine curiosity of what is here when I take it all away? What is here when I don't have culture or peers or family to really reference? Is this okay? Is it okay to actually feel this way?
1: The visual cues, I'd never thought about it, that, in society as young kids, and we just had a conversation about laughter on the show, about babies, when they laugh, they feel emotion, then it turns into a feeling, and then they giggle, and then they see you react, and they're like, oh, this is good, right? And so we have those visual cues, and it does make me think of the visually impaired folks. I've never had a conversation with somebody, and I had my previous father-in-law, he was blind, and I have never had a conversation with him about how does he learn things. Isn't that crazy to think that in all of our lives we've never considered that for someone who might be visually impaired, that that's how they've lived their entire life?
2: Yeah, totally. And there's, it's unique, obviously, when there's conversations with people while they're in the dark of really sensing into what's going on, what's happening. And they're in there because there is that like reflexive habit to gauge, is this okay? Am I doing it right? And so there's an interesting kind of dance. Like, people still carry that with them when they go into the dark. There still is this background sense. Am I doing it right? And is this okay? And so there is this really unique exploration with when that's not being constantly reflected back to us. What is it that actually matters most?
1: Now, everybody's unique. When they come out, the video I saw, the guy, he sort of looked around and saw the trees, and he had feelings and emotions, and he cried. And for my observation of it, at least I took it as sort of a gratitude for how beautiful maybe life was that he had taken for granted. That's how I interpreted it anyway. What do you see that people, when they come out of that, what do they, their first initial reaction, and what's their takeaway from doing something like a darkness retreat?
2: Yeah, so it's unique, like you said, for everyone. And like, as I answer that, one of the things I will say that we find to be really important is every place that offers dark retreats are not kind of, they're not all created equal. Like, where someone does a dark retreat, the way that it's held, the container, the support deeply impacts the type of experience someone actually has. And certain places may present a dark retreat as this big spirit, you're going to have this big peak experience, it's going to give you a nervous system reset, it's going to be so lovely and comforting, and then all of a sudden we've set expectations, and somebody is going to be less able to admit the challenges because now they think it's supposed to be this certain way. So we really do our best to create this field of permission to invite all of it here, and without it needing to be a certain kind of experience.
1: So kind of like everyone, I mean, look, what's the outcome? Why should I do this, Scott? Well, look, you're going to find what you need to find. That's what's going to happen. We're going to make sure that we help you along the way and answer your questions so you get to where you need to get to, and just kind of drop that kind of expectation.
2: Yeah, I mean, that you'll learn something new about yourself. We're not going to say it's going to be comfortable. It's going to necessarily be uncomfortable. Like, it could be the full spectrum. You will learn something new, and you will likely come into more contact with what's here that you normally don't get to see or feel because we're so busy with everything that we do. And so when somebody emerges from the dark, for some people, it could be that they were so overwhelmed that there's so much relief. They were just rescued from being stranded in the desert for 5 days that there's so much emotion. For someone else, they could have had such a close, intimate experience that when they come out, they actually feel the trees and the nature like in them, that it's such an overwhelmingly beautiful experience. So there's kind of the spectrums of what it's like when somebody emerges.
1: So understanding that it's different for everybody, I'm sure that you get anecdotes from people when they leave and they go home. What are some of the tools that they seem excited about taking home in their own way that they take with them? Have you been told some stories?
2: Yeah, I think some of the maybe core themes is that people begin to realize that a lot of the things that they do in their life is because they're uncomfortable. And that they constantly push past their boundaries. They endure because they feel like that's what they're supposed to do, or the culture or the container is this is the way that you do it, to be seen as good, to be seen as strong, to be seen as whatever it is. And so how often we override what it is that we actually want to kind of fit in. And where some people then begin to see their different habits of, well, I'm doing that because I'm uncomfortable. And some people then build a capacity in the dark to be with those parts of themselves. And in being with them, there is a level of acceptance and allowance where they start to relax more with that. And so then a lot of those habits, or some of those habits and compulsions and impulses, kind of start to fall away because there's more contact, connection, care with what's actually just here underneath it all.
1: So when I went to the one retreat I went to, which was the it wasn't all quiet, but the quiet one I told you about, like, so there was no stimulation at that retreat. The only music we heard was music that was inside an organized session. And so I pulled up, I parked my car, and I was, of course, listening to Spotify as I got there. The music was playing. And then I got out of the car, and I handed in my keys, and I handed in my phone. And then 7 days later, I got my phone back, and I got my keys back, and we were done. And I left, and I started my car. And of course, the app picks up on right away where you left off. I hadn't even considered what it was. And the first song that played was, that I was listening to when I parked it, was Snoop Dogg, Gin and Juice. And want to talk about an abrupt whoa. You hear it newly when you have had nothing for 7 days of stimulation. And then I was like, oh, that's interesting. Like, this was the place I was in when I arrived here. And then I turned it off, and I drove probably an hour and a half with no music before I even felt like turning music on. One of the things they cautioned us was, don't just call people right away. Just give yourself some time. And I did that. And it was remarkable to do exactly that. And you know what I do now? Because since then, Scott, is I'll drive with just, and I'll realize I've been driving for an hour and a half with nothing on. And that's one of the skills that I took away out of this. I realize that you're pioneering a lot of stuff here, Scott. This is pretty fascinating. It sounds very wholehearted. And I like that. It looks like it's a beautiful spot you're in. Holy cow. Got to go to Oregon. And I just would like you to keep in touch, because I think that anything that kindly, wholeheartedly allows people to find more of themselves on a journey is really cool. So it was really nice to meet you, Scott. Thanks for being here.
2: Awesome, Shane. Thanks for having me.
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2: From the National Newsroom of the Canadian Press, I'm John Kennedy. A new campaign called Let Alberta Decide has launched ahead of October's referendum on Alberta's future within Canada. Organizers say they plan a fact-based campaign arguing Alberta has the economic strength and natural resources needed to become an independent nation. Co-chair Keith Wilson acknowledges the movement faces an uphill battle, saying most Albertans would likely reject separation if the vote were held today. Premier Danielle Smith has promised to campaign for a united Canada, while critics accuse her of giving legitimacy to separatist voices. The federal government is levying a temporary 10% tariff on some imported canned vegetables to help domestic vegetable growers.
3: The Department of Finance says the move addresses critical circumstances and immediate challenges the Canadian canned vegetable industry faces. It says canned vegetable imports from the United States, Mexico, Israel, Chile, and developing countries will not be subject to the tariff. The ministry says the measure will help stabilize market conditions and mitigate the effects of trade diversion on domestic producers. The tariff will remain in place for up to 200 days. Diana Musina, The Canadian Press.
2: The federal government is providing an additional $5.4 billion over 2 years to support national $10-a-day child care programs. Jobs and Families Minister Patty Haidu says the funding will help provinces and territories deal with rising costs, staff shortages, and growing demand for spaces. The government says families are saving an average of $11,000 per child each year through reduced fees. A ceasefire in Lebanon is a key part of Iran's agreement with the United States to end the months-long war that has tied up shipping in the Strait of Hormuz, contributing to the spike in gas prices and costs around the world. But as ABC Chief White House Correspondent Mary Bruce explains, Israel has not agreed to that, and it's impacting negotiations.
4: Vice President J.D. Vance was expected to be in Switzerland to kick off the next phase of talks to determine the future of Iran's nuclear program. But before he could leave, Iran postponed because Israel was still trading attacks with Hezbollah in Lebanon. Vance has taken a strikingly harsh tone towards Israel.
5: You're a country of 9 million people. You can't just kill your way out of solving every single national security problem that you have.
4: Israel wasn't included in that deal.
2: Meanwhile, Canada made history last night, thumping Qatar 6-0 to earn its first ever victory in a men's World Cup. Goalkeeper Maxime Crépeau says the win was built on years of hard work.
6: We have to trust our preparation as well, which we did. We've put a lot of effort in 2 years that we've been together. Jesse came in, establishes a style of play, and we all bought in into what is required, and yesterday was an example of it.
2: Crépeau is now the first Canadian goalkeeper to ever earn a clean sheet in a men's World Cup. This is the Canadian Press. In sports, Bo Levi Mitchell tied his career high with 5 touchdown passes to lead the Hamilton Tiger Cats past the BC Lions 41-27. The game showcased the finalists for last year's CFL Outstanding Player Award that was won by BC's Nathan Rourke. The Toronto Marlies have won the American Hockey League's Calder Cup. Vinny Leteri's power play goal in the second period stood as the winner as the Marlies edged the Chicago Wolves 4-3 in the championship series. Toronto won the series 4-1. Shohei Ohtani wasn't in the Los Angeles Dodgers lineup tonight because he's away from the team on paternity. The two-way superstar is expected to return this weekend, meaning he wasn't placed on the MLB's paternity list. And Wyndham Clark has the lowest 36-hole score ever for a U.S. Open at Shinnecock Hills. He finished off a 64 with 2 pars in the morning to complete the first round. From the Canadian Press, I'm John Kennedy.
7: It's that that time of year again when Ontario students will be off for their summer break. You'll notice a definite

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1: Here's a quick look at your forecast. Today starts off sunny before clouds start to build up in the afternoon, bringing a 40% chance of afternoon showers with a high of 23, the humidex 25. Later tonight, we're seeing cloudy periods with a 30% chance of showers going down to a low of 14. Tomorrow, it's looking clear and sunny with a high going up to 22, but that's not expected to last as Monday's looking at periods of rain with a high of 20 degrees.
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3: SCC with their business awards. Congratulations to all the finalists and the award winners. And a cool night because I get to see in person a lot of people that I just talked to on the radio, including our next guest. Joining us now to talk about a really exciting partnership between the region, Niagara Region, and Niagara Health is George Spezza, Director of Economic Development at Niagara Region. Hey, George, how are you?
4: Good morning, Steph. How are you?
3: I'm so good. Great to see you last night. What an incredible evening it was.
4: It sure was. It's just wonderful to be in a room full of successful businesses, entrepreneurs, and congratulations to all the award recipients.
3: You got it. All right. We're here this morning to talk about this exciting partnership with the region and Niagara Health. And physician recruitment is always a top hit on our website. People are texting about it. They want to know what's going on. And we've had some good success with Niagara Health's recruitment program manager, or rather Niagara Region's physician recruitment program manager, Jill Croteau. And we hear those announcements. We love when we hear doctors are coming. But what's this new partnership all about, George? You're really superpowering the efforts to get great health care here in the region.
4: Yeah, that's right. We're really excited about this new partnership with Niagara Health. It's really, you know, as you mentioned, we've had a very successful physician recruitment program with Jill Croteau being our head physician recruiter, and she's had some incredible success over the years. So last year, we brought in 28 new doctors into the region. It's very important for our healthcare system. So the partnership really allows us to build on that foundation as we support Niagara Health through some of its specific needs in recruiting specialists. So it's really about bringing our recruitment experience and the success we've had in that program, relationships we've built in that space, a lot of the tools and the marketing presence that we've had. And together with Niagara Health, I think we can take a more coordinated approach to attracting more physicians and improving the access to care for residents across Niagara. So it's really taking that success, identifying the priorities for Niagara Health, and having a coordinated approach when we're out there. We're not just, recruiting more doctors and family physicians. We're actually bringing some of the critical care need specialists that are required in our public health system. So that is the intent, and we're pretty excited about it.
3: That's fantastic news. Of course, family physicians are so important, but we hear about the long waits that people have when they have specialized difficulties going on, when they're waiting to get diagnosed. You know, we hear about the drives that they're making to different cities outside of the region to get different tests and seeing different specialists. So if we can have that all here, that's the goal, right?
4: That's absolutely the goal. And you know, I mean, I think some of these specific needs will include emergency medicine, internal medicine, and various specialists in these hospital roles. So, you know, having those specialists here, being able to recruit them, being able to coordinate our efforts to do that really enhances the ability for us to care for our residents and a healthy economy, with family care and resident care really makes for a more resilient economy for all in Niagara. So it's a big part of building a strong foundation and building a strong Niagara.
3: And so some of the things that different places in the municipalities have done, like, you know, individual towns or cities have had to decide, oh, do we have, you know, incentives and things like that, and there's been different amounts of money given out depending where that is. Is that going to be part of the program here? What might we be able to do to even, you know, bolster the idea to come to Niagara more for these specialists?
4: Right. So at the regional level, we do not offer the incentives, but various municipalities within our region will offer some incentives to doctors that are looking to come into the region. So, you know, that will not be part of this particular program from an incentive perspective. But really what's central to this initiative, is the addition of a jointly funded physician recruitment coordinator. So this will be a role that really helps our physician recruiter and the administrative side, supporting the program, enabling Jill Cruteau, who's a physician recruiter, to focus on developing and executing regional strategy and specialist recruitment and really maintaining a strong pipeline for family physicians. It's really about being able to allow the physicians that are coming to Niagara to better integrate and really better support some of their aftercare needed when they're making that decision to come here. So, no, we are not going to be at the regional level in offering incentives, but some of our communities do offer those incentives, and depending on where they want to locate, they could have some incentives in a particular community.
3: And this program has been very successful so far, George, 28 new doctors in Niagara in the past year alone. Are there any goals set up? Any idea about, you know, you did outline some of the areas in which we are looking for specialists. Are there any timelines and goals to get those specialists here to Niagara?
4: Yeah, we have a physician, you know, recruitment strategy, and I think we're as we onboard the new coordinator and work more diligently with Niagara Health, we're identifying some of those key performance metrics. We certainly have identified the priority areas that's needed for Niagara Health, but we will get to those specific requirements around what are our goals. You know, we always want to bring in as many doctors as we can and specialists, but we want to focus on this partnership on the particular specialists that are required for Niagara Health. And we'll get to the numbers. I think we'll try to bring in as many as we can, but really focus on the needs that is required from for Niagara Health on certain specialists that we really, you know, see a gap in right now and feel that there's a shortage in.
3: You know, it's interesting, George. Of course, I always enjoy our chats, but we don't generally talk about healthcare, right? We think about the economic development director as being the person who's, you know, talking to businesses, whether they be in Canada and trying to get them here, you know, going around the globe and seeing the world and offering Niagara out to have them come in. How does healthcare fit into your role with ECDEV in Niagara?
4: Yeah, that's a great question, and it's very much aligned. I mean, we 2 years ago, the family physician recruitment program had always been under public health, and so we brought it into the economic development portfolio, and I think it's been really, really successful because we're really, you know, whether you're attracting a business, you're attracting investors from around the world. The message is very consistent, right? It's really about our value proposition in Niagara, why Niagara is a good place not only to invest, to start a business, but why it's a good place to live and to raise a family. And the healthcare component of that really is a central component when we talk to investors and we talk to businesses about moving a business or investing in a community. It's not just about incentives. It's not just about, you know, can they be successful as a business? Can I grow my family there? Can my employees have quality health care? It's the overall quality of life, and health care is a central component of that. So, you know, we felt that bringing the physician recruitment program into economic development has been very successful for us, and we're able to support those efforts from our marketing campaigns. We're in certain target markets from a foreign direct investment perspective, and those markets are very much aligned with some of the markets that we're in to try to recruit physicians. So, you know, it's, I think there's great alignment, and I think we want to continue going down that path, and we've seen the success of it last year.
3: Well, keep that up for sure, George. Interesting partnership, exciting stuff here for the region. I really appreciate you joining us this morning to tell us about it.
4: Well, thanks very much, Steph. Always a pleasure.
3: Absolutely. Stop by anytime. George Spezza, Director of Economic Development with Niagara Region, this new partnership between the region and Niagara Health to strengthen their recruitment efforts to bring even more qualified medical professionals to Niagara.
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0: your old AC system this summer and avoid expensive breakdowns during the hottest temperatures of the year. 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
5: And here in June is where you're listening, June the 18th specifically. June, a month we dedicate to the older adults in our community. Seniors Month is here, and joining us now to discuss a little bit how Niagara Health focuses on this population is Lori McCullough, Director of Complex Care and Geriatrics with Niagara Health. Good morning, Lori.
6: Good morning. How are you today?
5: I'm so good. Thanks for stopping by the show. Let's start with geriatric care. What do we mean when we say that? How is that different?
6: How's it different? So great question. Thanks, Steph. So caring for older persons, we look at specific geriatric syndromes that happen as we age. So it could be changes with your hydration, your mentation, falls risks, pressure injury risks. People talk about mom's different. I might be confused. So we really hone in on what's different about the aging person and what can we do differently. So, and the care is not only the physical care and psychological and social care, it's also looking at our environments, so that people can, navigate, properly through our hospitals, our clinics, and so on.
5: All right. So some important stuff that you just said right there, Lori. And I know that geriatric care is a big priority for Niagara Health.
6: Yes.
5: And we've heard different things about, you know, Niagara. I think, you know, we do sort of specialize here in having an older population. So why do you prioritize geriatric care?
6: And I think you hit it, Steph, is that Niagara, as we know from the Canadian census, we have the third largest population of folks 85 years of old and better. And that continues to grow. And so it behooves us to ensure that we do have expertise in caring for people's needs as they age and have multiple comorbidities. So you're not presenting to a hospital with just one thing. There's multiple things that could be happening, potentially the polypharmacy, lots of different medications people could be on as we continue to live longer and longer. And one thing to remember as well, and that's where talking about seniors' wellness is so important, is that the people that we see are really sick and really frail, but the majority of older people are living well. They're in the community. They're participating and they're included in activities, and they volunteer and contribute and work. And so I think that's one thing we all have to remember is when we're talking about in the hospital, we're seeing the people that are really frail or are at their sickest point. And it's an episode of care versus how we view older adults overall.
5: Yeah, really important distinction there, Lori. And, you know, it's funny you mentioned the volunteering. When you go to a hospital site, you often see a lot of older adults who are the volunteers, right? They're doing important roles within the hospital system. And, that, you know, it's just, it's so wonderful to see.
6: Yes, absolutely.
5: Okay, let's talk about some of the programs and services that are available for seniors with Niagara Health. What do we have in that area?
6: Okay, so there's a lot that we do. So we have our geriatric assessment program. So we do outpatient consultation, like any other type of clinic, but focusing on older adults and older adult needs. We also have one of those clinics that is called a rapid assessment clinic. So if someone presents to an emergency department, but they don't really need to be admitted, but we want them to see a geriatrician, the emergency department physician can refer to our GeriRat clinic, and then they can be seen within 2 to 3 days. And that helps the ED physician, as well as the person themselves, feel that sense of comfort that I'm going to be seen in a couple of days so that they don't have to come into hospital. They can go back home and wait for a few days. We also have an inpatient consultation service so we can see people that are admitted and help to ensure that they're getting the care that's needed for them, but also to help expedite a return home without an extended length of stay. We also have that expertise that people are presenting, and they're really, really complex. And so that's why we have these specialized geriatric services, that they have more skills and more knowledge and ability than what we would traditionally have when we come out of school, for instance, as a nurse or as a physician. These are specially trained folks that can get in there and really help the care teams with recommendations and care plans. We have our Behavioral Supports Ontario group. We have a geriatric pharmacist who does consultation. I mentioned earlier about polypharmacy or multiple medications. So our pharmacist, who's an expert in geriatrics, will help the teams out with that. And he also does a lot of reviews if someone falls and they're harmed, to see how medications may play a role in that or not. We have a clinical nurse specialist who provides education, develops programming, consults with really complex people. We have a nurse practitioner who's focusing on orthogeriatrics to look at bone health and prevention of delirium postoperatively for folks that have had a hip fracture. We have so many things. We have a nurse-led outreach team. They're out and about in the community in long-term care homes to help prevent avoidable admissions and help people be able to stay in their homes. We have geriatric emergency management nurse practitioners that are embedded in all three emergency departments, and they can help provide that specialized geriatric consultation. And if we can avoid an admission that's not required, they'll do that, but they also can initiate some plans of care to help, again, with the reduction of harm and help expedite a safe return back home where the person is. And we continue to grow, and we provide education here for all of our teams. We really encourage the gentle persuasive approaches to help people understand how to work with folks who are living with dementia and may exhibit signs, behavioral and psychological symptoms of dementia, which people call responsive behaviors or personal expressions. So we offer a lot. I feel very proud to work at an organization where, right from the board of directors, CEO and president and executive team, they all support caring for older persons as a priority, as well as it's part of our people first priority and our health equity plan and patient experience. So we're all connected.
7: Wow, Lori, that's an incredible explanation. And, you know, I'm sure you weren't able to really, you know, talk about it all because just in this format, you can't. It's obvious that Niagara Health is definitely focused here and bringing some specialized care. So when we talk about Seniors Month, what does that mean for you at Niagara Health? Are we sort of celebrating those programs and those folks that you're helping? Are we looking to increase services? What does it mean to Niagara Health for Seniors Month?
6: Seniors Month. So, well, really, we think of Seniors Month on our team as every month, but we do celebrate the National Seniors Month every year. We have, so it means a lot of things. So we love to celebrate all the great things that older adults are doing in our communities, recognizing, as I said, that most people are out there and being productive and doing what they want to do and living how they want to live. We also provide education, so we have interprofessional grand rounds and talk about different themes. So we had a great grand round the other day about some folks that are difficult to diagnose and how our team had to really work hard to figure out what was going on with someone, and through collaboration with all different professionals, they were able to finally understand what was happening to someone that wasn't presenting as typical. So we talk about that. We have another one coming up that looks at ethics. So every year we have an ethics discussion about a topic that has to do with older adults. We also sometimes partner with our Alzheimer's Society of Niagara and do simulation. So what is it like to be aging? So, you know, they might put gloves on your hands and maybe put Vaseline on glasses, and you get to see what it's like to have different sensory changes. With either your vision or your hearing or your dexterity, et cetera. So every year we try to do a few different things. We do, besides the education, we also do a quiz for fun so people can learn about what's happening, and put their name in for a prize. So they're learning something and also getting something from it. And really fun this year is our team developed, it's called A Day in Geriatrics, but part of it is an escape room concept. So people love to compete. So this is teams come and they compete for 15 to 20 minutes to get out of the quote unquote escape room. And it's all things geriatrics. So it's really dynamic and fantastic. And that was new this year.
7: Well, it sounds like the care is on point and the ability and knowledge continues to be shared throughout the team. So fantastic of you to stop by and tell us all about this morning, Lori.
6: Well, thank you so much, Steph. And I could talk about this all day. So anytime you want to talk about geriatrics, our team loves to talk about it. So
7: I love it. Yeah, come back again soon. There's so much to discuss. Thanks for your time.
6: Thank you. Bye-bye.
7: Lori McCullough. Bye-bye. Lori McCullough, Director of Complex Care and Geriatrics with Niagara Health, as we mark Seniors Month.
8: Here's a quick look at your forecast. Today starts off sunny before clouds start to build up in the afternoon, bringing a 40% chance of afternoon showers with a high of 23, the humidex 25. Later tonight, we're seeing cloudy periods with a 30% chance of showers going down to a low of 14. Tomorrow, it's looking clear and sunny with a high going up to 22, but that's not expected to last as Monday's looking at periods of rain with a high of 20 degrees.
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7: Coming up, the return of a pretty cool show that raises money for Matt Kids. Joining us now to tell us more about it is Alana Hurov. She is the CEO of Niagara 5000. Good morning, Alana.
24: Good morning. Thanks so much for having me today.
7: Well, thanks for being here. This is a newer event. What is it? Tell us all about it.
24: So Niagara 5000 is Canada's supercar and luxury lifestyle showcase, which happens in the Niagara region from September 18th to 19th. We are now headed into our third year of the event, and we're going in bigger and stronger and better to put Niagara on an international stage as a luxury tourism destination, and also to support McMaster Children's Hospital through the event as well. So we're dedicating an entire day of the event to sending net proceeds of it to Matt Kids, and our goal is to raise over $30,000 for the hospital.
7: Wow, an ambitious goal for sure, and so many people, families, kids, now adults who grew up here in Niagara have been helped by McMaster Kids, and you know, that's the closest region for us, and I know a lot of healthcare teams here work closely with them. When you talk about these luxury items, what are we talking about, Alana? This is the stuff that turns heads, right? When we're at a parking lot, we see a specific kind of car, maybe you're by the marina, you see a certain boat. This is the stuff you take a picture and send to your friend.
24: Exactly. So we attract supercar owners to come to the event. So on September 18th, we're going to be hosting an exotics car show at the top floor parking lot, rooftop parking lot of the Fallsview Casino. And we're expecting, last year we had 230 supercars participate. This year we're hoping to attract about 250 to 300 to put on that rooftop parking lot. And then in the back of the casino, we'll be hosting a backyard barbecue with different vendors, family fun activities. We're hoping to have about 10 to 20,000 people come and check out the cars. So these people will be coming all over from the United States, different parts of Canada, different parts of Ontario, the Niagara region, to showcase their beautiful supercars. So it's a way for the, you know, automotive community to come together to support the hospital and put on an incredible show for people in the Niagara region. So what will happen is this exotic show at the casino will start from 11 a.m. to 3 p.m. on September 18th. And then following that, we will have a supercar parade. So we partnered with the Niagara Parks Commission, and we will close the parkway in front of Niagara Falls to showcase these hundreds of cars in front of Niagara Falls. And each driver will get a photo of themselves next to the falls. And then all the fans who are out there can then go in and watch it and take incredible pictures. Last year, we had over 1 million social media impressions of the content from the supercar parade. And it's a really unique offering in Niagara Falls. because, you know, we have the backdrop of the falls, we have the beautiful parkway to showcase, and it's the merger of these incredible cars with that incredible backdrop, and it's all for a great cause. And the additions to this year's event are we've partnered with Gilles Villeneuve's family, and Gilles Villeneuve was one of the top F1 drivers ever in history, and he was born in Quebec. He died when he was about 30 years old, and we've partnered with his family. So his daughter, Melanie Villeneuve, will be the Grand Marshal of the Supercar Parade, and through the parade, we are having multiple celebrations. So I'm proud to announce, you guys are first to hear about it, that we've partnered with Alpha, or my apologies, we've partnered with Maserati of Toronto, a member of the A-Wing group, and that will be our official pace car of the event. So the Maserati will be leading out the supercar parade, and then to follow that will be the Grand Marshal of the parade, Melanie Villeneuve, and then we are also celebrating race car drivers in Canada. So we're going to have autograph signings with some of the top up-and-coming race car drivers in the country. We've also partnered with Guild's Garage, which is one of the top restoration companies in Canada, and they're celebrating their 35th anniversary. So we are really putting a spotlight on automotive history and showcasing vintage cars throughout history through the event. And I've also partnered with the Italian Chamber of Commerce of Ontario with the event. So we're going to try and make the supercar parade a nod to what's called Mille Miglia, which is the most prestigious car event in the world. So we're going to open the event with, you know, one of the top race car legend families, Melanie Villeneuve, Gilles Villeneuve's daughter, a showcase of vintage cars from Guild's Automotive, a Maserati leading the parade, and it's all for an incredible cause to support the hospital.
7: I love it. There's so much eye candy to be seen. And as you said, I think you're going to much surpass those social media impressions and hopefully your goal as well to raise money for McMaster's Children's Hospital. Okay, Elena, if people, maybe a supercar driver wants to get involved or people just want to go see it, what do they do? Do they have to sign up ahead of time?
24: Yeah, so they can register through our website. So there's an application form on our website, www.niagara5000.com. And so each driver will pay, for two people in the car, they'll pay $300 to participate. $150 goes directly to the hospital to raise, you know, the goal of raising $30,000. The remaining amount goes to cover our costs of executing the event. So it's a really exciting opportunity for people to be a part of. And that's not the end of it. We have, you know, we're closing down the Niagara District Airport on September 19th, and then we're also going to be hosting a party at SDK the next day. So day one of it is the public event where we raise money for the hospital, and day two is a private event in which it's ticketed and people have the opportunity to have an experience of a lifetime when we close the airport and take over SDK.
7: Elena, it's exciting for sure. Niagara 5000 is where you can go to find out more information, and hopefully you'll come back closer to the event to remind everybody about it. Thanks for joining us this morning.
24: Amazing. Thank you so much, and we appreciate all of your support. 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
7: You'd be lucky to get me out of it if you get me into one.
24: That's a plan.
7: You got it. Yeah, let's do it. 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
0: QEW4 area bound at Gilmore Construction blocking the right lane. Toronto bound ramp at Thompson Road. That's closed for construction. 406 up to speed in both directions. 405, 420 and Highway 58 looking good. St. Catharines, Martindale closed south of Main Street between Dalemere and Courtland. 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Time saver traffic next in 15 minutes.
1: Forecast, lots of clouds through the days. The rain pushes out, a high of 21. We're going to feel like 26 with the humidity. Tonight, slight chance of showers down to 14. Tomorrow, a sun cloud mix through most of the day. 22 degrees the high. Going to feel like 25 on your Friday. Saturday, 24 with a sun cloud mix. On Sunday, some sunshine and 25 degrees.
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7: Good morning to you. A happy Thursday. All right, let's get into the medical talk of the week. Dr. Mitch Shulman comes to bring us advice from the headlines and sometimes from conversations on the show, like our second topic this morning. Good morning, Dr. Mitch.
12: Good morning to you. I hope everyone's having a great start to their day.
7: We're doing our best. Now, I wonder if some are listening to us from their soft-shelled hyperbaric chamber, but Health Canada has a warning about these things. Dr. Mitch, I think we need to break down whatever this is. I think the first time I remember ever hearing about this was there was a Michael Jackson documentary with the Bashir guy who did the Princess Di talk back in the day, and they were talking about him being in one of these hyperbaric chambers. But they become more popular. I've seen them online where people are using them for recovery. So, like, what exactly is a hyperbaric chamber?
12: So basically, the ones that really work, the ones that we have science behind, the ones that are legal and are well set up, are what we call the hard-shelled hyperbaric chambers. And these are a room, a steel barrel room in which you put either one person or a couple of people. And when you go in, it's usually for a specific medical condition. You may remember them, or people may know them for decompression illness, so, you know, the bends or divers. But certainly we also use it when someone has either a diabetic or another type of wound that isn't healing very well. It helps oxygen get to the wound to help it to heal. And there are a number of medical conditions, about 14 in total, that we do use them for. The only time I've ever referred anyone from the emergency room to the single hyperbaric facility that's available to us here in Montreal, it was for carbon monoxide poisoning. And you may remember, right, carbon monoxide comes from incompletely or improperly burning substances, and basically it can kill because it replaces oxygen in your bloodstream and moves it out of the way, and you can't use it, and so you die. And so when the levels are very, very high, that's one of the ways of getting oxygen into them. So that's the high pressure, up to about two or three times normal atmospheric pressure, the pressure that we feel down here, with 100% oxygen being given to the person on an intermittent basis in specific centers that know what they're doing. What's this other thing? Well, it's exactly what it sounds like. It's a blob, a bag. These are soft-shelled. In other words, they're made out of hard material but soft, and they pump up, and they basically only have room for usually only one person, and they only reach about 1.5 atmospheres maybe, and they're not able to give you 100% oxygen, and they're supposed to, well, look how much good they did for Michael Jackson. We'll just leave it at there, okay? Enough said. But they really don't necessarily work, and there's no proof that they make a difference, and they're illegal. Health Canada actually put out an advisory recently saying don't use these things. There's no proof they may make a difference. And you can, unfortunately, because of the beauty of the internet, probably still get them online, and they may be being used in certain spas and places like that. You may have heard of athletes sometimes using them because they hopefully or supposedly or maybe improve their recovery from their athletic endeavors. But the truth of the matter is there's no science behind these soft-shelled, smaller, not 100% oxygen, not 2 to 3 atmosphere devices. And as I said, Health Canada's put out a warning about them, one, because they may not work, two, because there's a danger, right? Depending on how they've maintained, how the oxygen is getting into them or not, you could suffocate, you could have disease transmitted from one person to another, they could catch fire because they do have a slightly higher concentration of oxygen in them. And so Health Canada right now is in the process of trying to gain reports on how used are they here in Canada, how many people are actually using them, and whether there have actually been any dangers, any reported injuries. And so it's in the process of gathering that information to deal with these things.
7: Yeah, because I think there's a real movement to find, like, inexpensive versions of things that very wealthy people are doing. There's a whole trend of, like, saunas and cold plunges and all of these different things, and this kind of goes in line with that.
12: It does for sure. And if it, there's no way a private, well, maybe they do, but a private person is not likely to have a hard-shelled classic hyperbaric oxygen chamber because they have to be maintained properly and they require a fair amount of expertise to use properly. There's a whole branch of medicine called hyperbaric medicine, where physicians are specifically trained in its use. And again, most often it's used for divers and for people exposed that way, or for people with diabetic wounds or other wounds that just aren't healing, burns, for example, that mean that the graft may not be taking and they may not be healing properly. And they're done in a very specific way. There's protocols that we follow to use them. And as I said, we know how to use them for these types of conditions. The soft shelled, on the other hand, do not give you the same concentration of oxygen, do not give you the same higher pressures, and may be dangerous. We don't know that they work. We have no proof that they work.
7: All right, let's talk roller coasters, Dr. Mitch. Last week on the show, we were chatting about something called Siren's Curse. You don't need to know anything about this roller coaster except
12: thank
7: the
12: you.
7: Name.
12: Thank you.
7: It actually keeps malfunctioning.
12: The name already is enough. Thank you very much.
7: But there is this increase in this race to have the craziest, biggest, longest, wildest roller coaster in the world. And what I know is that I have had a series of concussions, mild traumatic brain injuries, about 10 years ago. And because of that, there are certain activities I can't do. I know that they will exacerbate the symptoms that I mostly have at bay now. And as we're having this conversation, mm-hmm. one of our texters said, look up hematomas from roller coasters. So what are your thoughts here? What do people need to know?
12: Look, a properly maintained in a reputable environment, any of these amusement park rides are safe. And I guess they're fun if you're that type of person. But certain of us should not go on them. So if you have underlying health issues, high blood pressure, you've had a concussion or you may have a brain aneurysm that you know about, you really shouldn't be on them because the high forces, the high centrifugal G-forces that are created can cause whiplash, ligamentous injuries, things like that. A hematoma is just a bad bruise, for want of better terminology. And I don't mean just as in, oh, we shouldn't think about it, but just that's what it is. And it happens because blood vessels pop and the blood spurts out underneath the skin and it forms this bruise, which can be painful, can be large, can get secondarily infected, usually is not serious. That's the good news. And it's usually the result of the blood vessel popping because of the excessive forces being applied to it. Or don't forget, you're bouncing around in the ride, right? So depending on how you're restrained and what's beside you, you can bump into things. And that may cause injury that way. But by and large, with the rare exception, most of these injuries are mechanical. They're ligamentous, the problem with the ligaments, whiplash because your head is being flipped back and forth. There have been some, God forbid, reported serious injuries, and there have been situations where the amusement park ride has failed and either someone has fallen or had things like that. Luckily, knock on wood, they're rare. But yeah, certain people really shouldn't do them. Or things like bungee jumping, which I put in the same category. These are things that if you want to do them, okay. But if you have certain underlying, I'll give you an example. We were just talking about the hyperbaric oxygen chambers. If you're diabetic and you're not being supervised, being in one can be a problem because your sugars can drop. Well, if you're an amusement park ride and you're screaming and depending on how well your sugars are being managed, can you imagine what's happening to your sugar levels?
7: Yeah.
12: So, or your blood pressure, if you're a person with high blood pressure. So there are all sorts of things that can or cannot go wrong. By the way, the most dangerous ones, statistically speaking, are the water parks, the water slides.
7: Oh.
12: If you look at the ones that are the most dangerous, in quotation marks, water slides tend to be the ones where you have to be the most careful. And certainly you should be, if you're taking your kids to them, enjoy, have a great time, especially when the weather gets really hot. But make certain the kids are well supervised. Keep an eye on them and make certain that they're doing things safely, appropriately, and carefully. But it turns out that statistically, they may be the most likely to have injuries associated with them.
7: And you do have to be careful about losing your bathing suit on those ones, too, right?
12: We won't go there. We will not go there.
7: Dr. Mitch, always a pleasure. Thanks for your time.
12: Have a great day.
7: You too, emergency medical specialist, Dr. Mitch Shulman. He does deal with all kinds of emergencies, bathing suit loss, not one of them.
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13: Hi, this is George from George's Greek Village. 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

0: Niagara Business Achievement Awards were handed out in St. Catharines this week. It was a packed audience of 375 people at the Holiday Inn. The event is hosted each year by the Greater Niagara Chamber of Commerce. And joining us now is the CEO, Mishka Balsam. Hey, Mishka, how are you?
1: I'm doing well, Bonnie. Thank you for having me.
0: This event, I love it every year because it really does highlight the best of the best. Like, we have such great businesses here in Niagara and new ones starting all the time. And that's what I really like about it. It almost gives us that heads up. Like, this is being produced right here and it's super cool.
1: Yeah, I fully agree with you. I'm always impressed by the spectrum and the vastness of businesses that are coming forward. So we're always giving our thanks to the people who are putting forward those businesses' names, those individuals, if they're colleagues, if they're partners of theirs, if they're in any way, shape, or form have been impressed by those businesses. It's those kind of submissions that people are bringing forward and that we have a chance to celebrate. And it starts from solopreneurs up to companies and employers that employ 1,000+ individuals in our international businesses. That whole spectrum is so good to see in one room and one evening and to celebrate their achievements.
0: Before we get to the winners, walk us through the submission timeline. So if somebody's thinking right now, oh, I should probably submit this or that for next year's award, when is that?
1: Yeah, actually, it's an excellent question because one of the things we find is that every year we hold the Niagara Business Achievement Awards in June, usually the middle of June, and right after we are holding them, we get tons of applications coming forward and interest of people are saying, making us aware and saying, think about this business next or think about this entrepreneur for next year and the upcoming year. And so we actually always have all year long are keeping a list of individuals that have been brought forward to us. The official nomination process usually starts early in the year, where people then actually either self-submit or submit another business that they know or individual that they want to bring forward. And then we have an independent judging committee, and those judges look at all the different categories that we have and go forward from there. Each year, this year, I think we had in excess of 200 names coming forward. So it was a really successful year. And then it's narrowed down through the nomination process to about between 50 to 60 companies and individuals that then are moving forward to the evening where we celebrate them. But the richness of that list is always what makes us all smile.
0: And everything when it comes to submissions and everything is done online?
1: Yeah, everything is done online, and the judges are based on actually often past recipients and key stakeholders in the community that then take about up to 2 or 3 weeks to review once the submission deadline has expired that and then move forward from there. And so there's a really tight category criteria and the grid that they have that they judge against. And what's really interesting is that these finalists are amazing and often, like, who's the final recipient offered is so close to the next person. It's often just percentages away. So I think in many ways we're celebrating all finalists that are coming forward because the categories are so rich in the experiences and the contributions that they have made to the community. The community is extraordinary.
0: Okay, so the Business of the Year Award went to who?
1: Yes, the Business of the Year Award was presented by RBC and went to Airbus Helicopters Canada. And Airbus is really interesting because here we have a business that competes on the global stage while operating right here in Niagara, in Fort Erie, and as well as in Niagara Falls. It is expanded into other communities across Niagara. And it's extraordinary that this is actually right in our backyard and makes such a difference. And they're a big employer for us in an industry and sector that is also going and seeing a significant amount of changes now and in the years to come, especially with the federal government and the provincial government focusing so much on the defense sector too. So it has there's different components and growth in that area.
0: I really enjoyed the winner of the Technology and Innovation Award because I have it in my fridge and I had no idea this was a local company.
1: Yeah, because technology and innovation was actually Vision Screen. They're a vertical farm out of Welland. And it's, again, there are so many things that we don't know. And I think that is so nice to see. It's nice to see for us, but it's also for us so wonderful to hear from recipients or people in the community who are saying, I didn't even know they were in our backyard, or I'm going to go by there. I'm going to check out this winery, or I'm going to buy their products, or I'm going to try this out differently, because it supports the businesses in Niagara. And really what these businesses are doing, and I think it's one of the most rewarding aspects of it, is showcasing the incredible innovation, the talent, and the leadership that exists right here in Niagara. And I think many residents, and even us as businesses, don't even realize what it's like home-built, grown. And we have world-class manufacturers. We have technology companies here. We have agricultural businesses, tourism operators, entrepreneurs, non-profit organizations, all of them making up the fiber that creates employment in our area, that generates growth. And we've always believed that if we have the business succeed in a community, that the community actually will benefit from it.
0: Okay, we're running out of time. I will let you pick one more award winner to talk about.
1: You know what, let me go there and mention Albert Stoad Award winner, because often people don't think about the chamber and always think about businesses. But this bestowed recipient is for her community leadership that she has presented. And it went to Elizabeth Zimmerman, executive director at the YWCA for the Niagara region, and talking about her incredible work that she has done. And I think it's the realization that businesses don't exist in isolation of all for the contributions that the nonprofit sector makes. And the nonprofits look at themselves as being businesses and operations. And sometimes in the public eye, we don't see it the same way. But the private sector could not exist without having nonprofits at our side to actually bring us and the social and enhance the social fiber within our community. So to celebrate her, and I think she's celebrating her 20th year at the YWCA Niagara this year, has been it's been really an honor.
0: That's wonderful. Okay, we're out of time, but for people who want to see the full list of winners and maybe submit a application for next year's awards, where do they go?
1: Just go to our website at gncc.ca. So it's gncc.ca. That's a really easy one. Just look for the Niagara Business Achievement Awards. All of our contact information is there. Or just connect with us via any one of our social channels on LinkedIn, Facebook, Instagram, YouTube, and we will get back to you. So, and thanks to the whole community for bringing such extraordinary names forward. We couldn't do it without them.
0: Awesome. Thank you so much for joining us.
1: Thank you.
0: Mishka Balsam is the CEO of the Greater Niagara Chamber of Commerce, talking about the big awards night taking place this past week. 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I'm Bonnie Heslop on 610 CKTB.
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9: This weekend, guess what? First day of summer. It's happening on Sunday, and you probably have heard about, you know, celebrations to mark the first day of summer. One of those celebrations is 108 sun salutations in support of the Kristen French Child Advocacy Center. Joining us now is Meredith. She is the owner of Power Yoga Canada Niagara, and she's going to tell us all about it. It sounds very windy where you are, Meredith.
10: I'm sorry about that. I'm pulled over on the side of the road here to chat with you. But, 108 sun salutations this Sunday to welcome summer solstice. It's going to be a beautiful day. We have a secret venue that one of our members at the studio has donated their land privately. So that's why we're keeping it a secret. So if you sign up, then you will learn the location. We're going to gather at 5:30 a.m. as the sun rises. We have live music playing from Samantha Ava, and it's going to be a beautiful, special, magical morning.
9: Now, tell us a little bit about why yoga is traditionally held on summer solstice.
10: Well, summer solstice being the longest day of the year, we're honoring the sun, honoring the longest day of the year, coming together as a community, and just celebrating the joy of being outside all summer long. What a better way than to do what we do, raising funds for a local charity that does so much for our community. And we just are so fortunate to just do what we do and raise funds and gather outside, and just, you know, being in nature and practicing yoga outdoors is something special. So being able to do it outdoors all together with our community is just something I can't wait to celebrate.
9: Now, describe to us what a sun salutation is and why 108 of them.
10: Okay, so a sun salutation is you start standing on your feet, you reach your hands up to the sky, and then you bow forward, you lift halfway, you move down to the ground. It's like a high plank position. You move down to a push-up position, like a low plank, and then upward facing dog. So you arch your back, you reach your heart up to the sky, and then you finish in downward facing dog. And that would be one. And we're going to do 108 of them. So it's basically like 108 push-ups.
9: Ooh.
10: And there's spiritual meaning that goes back to the days of yoga's beginning. But for us, we're just honoring, we're honoring just community coming together and the longest day of the year.
9: Okay, so the 108 number is not for anything specific?
10: It is back at, like, they'll say, if you break it down, we're doing 9 rounds of 12 sun salutations, and the 9 times 10 does have to do with the lunar cycle and 12 months of the year being completion. So 9 times 12 with the 12 months of the year, and completion is kind of the overall theme.
9: Gotcha.
10: So
9: okay.
10: Being able, so putting yourself into kind of the challenge of 108, and then when you honor that and you complete it, then you complete the cycle, just like the solar cycle.
9: Let's just say somebody's listening and they want to take part. You know, they want to be up early on Sunday morning to welcome in summer, but they don't think they can physically do 108 sun salutations. Is that okay? Can they still show up and do like 6?
10: Absolutely. You can show up and do whatever it is that you can do. And I mean, that's the practice of yoga every day. And for some people, that's the challenge, right? Like scaling back and listening to your body, which we encourage every day on the mat for everyone. So absolutely, you can modify and we'll help you modify. You can drop to your knees. You can do a modified push-up. You can take child's pose and rest. And it's not about completing the number. It's just about showing up again, being in space. And our practice is like that in the studio too. I saw everyone, just someone this morning said they had a low back issue, and I said just do what you can, listen to your body. If you need rest, take child's pose at any point, and then teachers can come around and assist you with modifications, and we can make your own modified sun salutation to suit what fits your body too.
9: How do people sign up and register so they can find that secret location?
10: Yeah, you can sign up online on our website, so poweryogacanada.com/Niagara. You can also download our app, which is, if you just Google Power Yoga Canada and then you pump in the Niagara location. If you're listening from anywhere else in the province, we have 14 provinces or 14 teams across the province, and most studios are celebrating over the weekend as well, so they're doing something different locally. But for us, yeah, you can pop on, download the app, or to our website, and then you can sign up under workshops. And I think there's, last I checked, there was about 14 spaces left, so we're almost full, and registration will close. I'm going to shut it down tomorrow at 4 when I reveal the location to everyone signed up.
9: Okay, and it's all benefiting a great cause. Tell us why you decided to select the Kristen French Child Advocacy Center.
10: Yeah, Kristen French, when I opened the studio, I actually asked my husband, who's a police officer, and I said, what do you think? Like, we really wanted to identify one or two charities that we wanted to work with closely for our large-scale events, and he said, hands down, Kristen French. He was in the sexual assault unit for a few years, and the Kristen French Child Advocacy Center, he just said the money, you know, the money is going to the kids and to the programs that are really changing lives. So just, and then being involved in it now, just seeing how small the organization is, the money is going right directly to these programs like safe spaces for children, summer camps, places for them to go and support for them to get them through a tough time. So the foundation is kind of, is remarkable. If you have an opportunity to get involved, it's definitely worth getting involved as far as charities in our local community.
9: I agree 100%. So I'm really, really glad that you teamed up with them, and I'm sure they're happy about it too.
10: Yeah, absolutely.
9: Okay, so Sunday morning, if you're interested in doing some yoga and connecting with yourself on the mat, I'm assuming people have to bring their own mats, right?
10: Yeah. You bring your own mat, bring your own layers. We also have our friends at Font Coffee Bar that have teamed up with us. They're going to supply some refreshments afterwards. So Font Coffee Bar will be there. As I said, live music from Sam Ava. Bring your yoga mat, bring layers, depending on weather. We do have a contingency plan should the sun not shine, but, you know, it's summer solstice, so it's going to be sunny.
9: Well, it sounds lovely. Meredith, I really appreciate you joining us, and I hope you have a wonderful time on Sunday morning ushering in summer.
10: I can't wait. Thanks so much for having me, Bunny.
9: Thank you. Meredith is the owner of Power Yoga Canada Niagara, and you can just go online and you can register for that event, and she will let you know that secret location, which I think is really cool. It's always fun to have kind of, you know, a little secret.
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9: Carmi, do you know how this works?
1: Not a clue. I just watch the clock countdown, and then I'm as surprised as everyone else when the referee just decides, okay, I think we'll stop it here. Like, it just, there doesn't seem to be any logic. I understand there's probably a rationale for it, but all three of my kids played soccer, and I've never been able to figure it out.
9: So, yeah.
1: No, I'm as much in the dark as you.
9: Yeah, the time goes up, though. Like, so it's, you go up to 90 minutes, but then you add on the injury time when they all get very dramatic, and they're yelling at the ref.
1: Best actors in all of sports, I say.
9: Did you watch yesterday's game?
1: Caught parts of it because we had errands to run, but oh my God, I remember looking at the screen and I kind of had to do a double take because the number, it didn't seem like a soccer score.
9: I know.
1: Like, I don't know, a baseball game or a hockey game. It was quite remarkable. And a hat trick in soccer? My goodness.
9: Yeah. Wow. Yeah, just great news for Canada. So, yeah, it's exciting, right? It brings people together. Everybody's happy. Everybody's, you know, going down to watch parties. So it's fun.
1: It is. It's wonderful. I'm glad that we're a part of it. I'm glad that Canada gets to be on the world stage. This, for a lot of people, is a once in a lifetime thing. And it's really cool that our national team really seems to be rising to the occasion. First ever World Cup point, first ever World Cup win in such dramatic fashion. I mean, this is the stuff of which storybook stories are made. So, you know, let's just go. Even if you're not a soccer fan, it's just a really cool ride, and it's a cool moment to be Canadian.
9: Now, did you happen to see the refs? They wear cameras on like their ears, like a little kind of like, you know, the handless phones that we used to wear in the car. That's really cool technology because that is a very clear, crisp picture as well.
1: It really is. They call it ref cam. And they are, what I love about it is that it makes you feel like you're part of the game. Mm-hmm. And as you're watching it on the live stream or television feed, they're going to these cameras fairly frequently, which is fundamentally changing how you and I at home can get to experience the game. And I'm always about what I particularly love about new technology as it's incorporated into sports coverage is how it gets everyone closer to the game. And this is a perfect example of that. That additional footage can also give the refs additional perspectives on controversial calls. And so it will, you know, ultimately help the game because it means better refereeing, hopefully more fair. But I mean, just as a fan, it's just really cool to sit and watch because it's like I've never seen the game through this lens before. And I got to tell you, even if I wasn't a fan already, this would turn me into a fan. It's a really cool way to watch a game.
9: We're talking to our tech analyst, Carmi Levy. He joins us every Friday at this time to go over the top tech stories of the week. And the big story this week was the fact that social media use at a young age is linked to earlier experimentation with drugs and alcohol. And we've been talking about kids and using social media because Canada is now considering a ban. Tell us about this.
1: Yeah, so I mean, this was published in the American Journal of Psychiatry, and it shows that, like as you said, the earlier the kids are exposed to social media, and they study kids as young as 9, and basically, which is kind of shocking because pretty much every social media platform has a built-in limit of 13. You have to be 13 in order to sign up for just about all of them. That is the law here in Canada, and in most other countries around the world, and it was even before these new laws started to come into effect. So, but you have kids single digit age who are using them. Parents are just handing them over to their kids, not really thinking that it's a risk because all their friends are using it. And now they're showing that the earlier you start, the more likely it is later on that you are going to have, it correlates to increased use of alcohol, tobacco, and cannabis at older ages. Again, it's early stage research. So is this a direct correlation or is this just, does it imply causation? sufficient? No. But it's enough to merit, and there's enough of a statistical relevancy to this connection that they're saying this merits more research. We have to dig deeper. It is a concern. It's something for parents to think about, that if your 9-year-old comes to you and says they want to have an Instagram or a TikTok account, and you think nothing of it, this is a reminder that we probably should think something of it, that it does have long-term impacts on your child's welfare, and it's probably worth having a further discussion over.
9: The CRTC is giving Bell and Telus until just 2 days ago to submit information on any new fees so they could go over them and analyze them. Do you have any information on that?
1: Yeah, so I mean, it's kind of interesting. So the CRTC originally, they banned cancellation fees, they banned activation fees, and this has been a kind of a complaint of consumers for a very long time. They go to get a new phone, or they move from one carrier to another, and they get hit with these fees, and they're saying that's not fair. And the CRTC agreed, and they said that it is anti-competitive. It means you're less likely to cross the street and go to another carrier in search of a better deal. So the CRTC said stop, and this was a couple months ago. And so what did they do? They got rid of their activation and cancellation fees, but they replaced them with device handling fees, SIM fees. They just called them something else. And all three companies, Bell, Telus, and Rogers, did this. And so the CRTC sent letters to Bell and Telus. Rogers introduced its SIM fee a little bit later on, so we're still waiting for the CRTC's response there. But they sent letters to Bell and Telus basically saying, stop it, get rid of those new fees, or you might be subject to further regulatory action. So now they've sent another letter, again, reminding them, we expect an answer by the 17th. We haven't seen a specific response from either of these companies, so we're still waiting. But it's a bit of a power struggle between the national telecom regulator and the country's biggest telecommunications companies, in that, you know, the CRTC is trying to lay down the law. It really has, it's kind of been a somewhat soft, it's been soft on this kind of enforcement in recent years. So now it's trying to toughen up, and the companies are saying, you know what? No. And they're pushing back. It'll be interesting to see where this goes, but I'm really hoping that finally these fees go away, because let's face it, they're punitive to customers. They're anti-competitive. They're not consumer friendly. And quite frankly, compared to the way it is in other countries, so the US, Europe, which don't have them, yet again, Canadians are being charged more for a service and getting less in return.
9: And we're running out of time, but I just want to get your quick take on this. The Canadian government tabling Bill C-34, the Safe Social Media Act, requiring technology companies and AI chatbot services to implement measures to restrict access for users under the age of 16. Will this work, Carmi?
1: On its own, it won't. And I think we're dreaming if we expect bans to do anything. However, they put they put this issue on the radar. So it's important to at least get it out there, and in concert with other things that conceivably we will do as a government and as a society later on, then I think that's a good thing. We've got to start somewhere. Even if bans in Australia, they have one, 70% of the kids who are affected by it have figured out how to work around it. They're still on those platforms. So no, it doesn't work, but we got to do something, and this is the best something that we've got.
9: Carmi, always appreciate your time. I hope you have a wonderful weekend. Happy Father's Day.
1: Thanks so much, Vanya. I really appreciate it. Happy to you as well.
9: Okay, talk to you next week. Okay. Carmi Levy is our tech analyst. Always love chatting with Carmi. I'm Bonnie Heslop. This is The Drive on 610 CKTV.
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9: And joining us now is Jeff Mackey. He is a Port Dalhousie business owner, and he is concerned about safety at Lakeside Park in Port Dalhousie. Jeff, how are you?
0: Very well, thank you.
9: Okay, so you run the two businesses, the Dalhousie Beach Club Snack Bar and also the Lakeside Park Marina?
0: That's correct. Yeah.
9: All right, tell us what's going on down there that has you concerned.
0: Well, first off, I just want to make it clear that this isn't me saying that the city isn't doing what they're supposed to be doing. It's just the reality is that the people who are coming to the park now tend to be more of high school age lately. And with that demographic, sometimes comes some issues. And since my letter to the city of St. Catharines, they've now actually installed cameras on the snack bar, which is a great step towards hopefully mitigating some of this.
9: Oh, great.
0: Some of this behavior. Yeah. Right. So, So on Friday and Saturday evenings, the vibe has kind of changed a little bit. We're getting, more and more groups of high school age kids coming to Lakeside Park, and with that comes a whole new breed of problems. And I don't want to say that every teenager is an issue, because that's not the case either, but it's become a little bit challenging this spring for sure.
9: Yeah, and it's usually the amount, right? Like, it's just they're big groups, and you know what kids are like that age. We were that age once. All it takes is one person to kind of, bring up, hey, let's do this, and then some people follow and it's a bad idea. Like, we understand that the kids are looking for something to do, but you're right. It can intimidate a lot of other people.
0: Well, it does have a negative impact on the other users of the park, and I agree. Kids need some place to go, and I think that Lakeside Park is a fantastic place for them to go. It is a public park, and there's their piers, and there's the beach, and in a snack bar, and that kind of idea, and it should be a safe place for everybody to go to. It's just, when we get larger groups of high school, the problems from the school follow them, right?
9: Yeah.
0: And then different groups get, into fights with each other and that kind of idea. So, and the other piece of this too is that my staff is also high school age as well. And they're, when these things happen directly in front of the snack bar, which is kind of, it's kind of the mecca of the park, because that's where the washrooms are as well, too. So it's a natural kind of gathering point.
9: Yeah,
0: right?
9: It is.
0: And that's kind of, one of the reasons why I think that a lot of the issues are so visible as well. If they're happening in a far corner of the beach, it may not be, as visible to everybody. I'm not saying it's, to push them off and do it out of sight, but it's a lot for my staff to witness. And there's been two serious incidences this spring already. I'm hoping that the city can work with the Niagara Regional Police, as well as their own security department of the city, to hopefully have some deterrent, have some extra eyes and that kind of idea around. I know it's not reasonable to put a police officer on every corner. That's not what I'm asking, but just a little bit more presence.
9: Okay, is there anything else that you have recommended? I know you've sent off a letter to St. Catharines City Council. Any other recommendations that you're making?
0: Well, the one thing is that Lakeside Park is a destination not just for residents of St. Catharines, or a regional tourist destination for Niagara. It's an international destination as well. And the one thing is that there's really no park services in place during peak season, right? Where it's like a lost child, or like first aid, lost and found, or any of that kind of idea, right? And so, one of my suggestions is maybe to have some sort of presence in the park to kind of address those everyday things. Maybe it's having St. John's Ambulance on the weekends. I don't know. I'm trying to provide some solutions and some ideas instead of just coming up with a bunch of problems. And
9: I think you're totally right, though. I've been at Lakeside Park and I've texted the mayor because the porta potties were overflowing into the parking lot. There's no one there to really tell, you know, like there's nobody in charge.
0: Yeah,
9: it would be the snapshot.
0: The city staff, and the park staff and that kind of idea are in and out of the park all day. And I believe that crew also does sunset as well. And I don't want this to be me.
9: Absolutely not. No, but it's a busy place now.
0: But it can be quite busy. And to have just, you know, some place for somebody has an issue in the park, Who do I talk to? And what ends up happening is because the snack bar is a permanent operation, and we open in May and we close at the end of September, we end up being the first place that somebody has, if they have a lost cell phone, if they can't find their child, if they need a Band-Aid, right? And I've been happy to try and, provide those services to people, but it's becoming kind of daunting for my staff to be in. With the carousel not being open during the week in May and June, we're kind of left to be the only ones around.
9: Yeah, right? You're right. And I honestly thought it was a city-run facility. I thought the Snack Shack was, run by the city.
0: Yeah, so the city owns the building and they put it out for tender for lease, and we respond to that. I think in 2022 that was the first year that we opened.
9: Yeah, but you're right. Things are changing, and maybe some extra oversight is not a bad idea. I wanted to ask you just quickly before we run out of time. I saw a picture of Port Dalhousie, Lakeside Park Beach, and it was, wow. It was, the water level was so high up on the beach. You're telling me it's not like that right now, though, right?
0: No, so those pictures that went around yesterday were the direction of the wind was pushing the water up onto the beach quite high. Now, the water is higher than normal, but it's not as high as it was in 2017 and 2019 when we had the flooding. It's tracking now. I think it's actually tracking to come down. But no, the beach is there. It's just when we get a specific direction of wind, it'd be like northwest, it kind of pushes all the water up onto the beach. But usually on those days, you don't want to be on the beach because it's pretty windy anyway.
9: Yeah, so, good point.
0: Yeah.
9: All right, Jeff, well, keep us up to date. If you hear anything back from the city, maybe some listeners have some solutions for you, and hopefully things calm down for the rest of the season.
0: So the city of St. Catharines has set up a meeting with a bunch of stakeholders next week. They're definitely being proactive in this. I think that, as we move along, as the park gets busier and busier, there'll be more solutions coming as well too. So
9: awesome. Maybe you can join me next Friday and we'll talk about the meeting.
0: Okay.
9: All right, Jeff Mackey, thank you very much for joining us.
0: Thank you.
9: I'm Bonnie Heslop. This is The Drive on CKTB.
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14: From the National Newsroom of the Canadian Press, I'm John Kennedy. The threat of tornadoes has passed in central BC, but severe storms remain a concern around Prince George and the surrounding areas. Environment Canada says the region is still under a thunderstorm watch with risks of strong wind, large hail, and heavy downpours. The weather agency says such storms can cause damage to trees, roofs, and other structures. Meanwhile, a separate weather system is bringing a significant threat of rainfall to parts of Alberta. Areas including Edmonton could see as much as 100 millimeters of rain before the system moves out on Sunday. A new campaign has been launched to try and convince Albertans to vote in favor of holding a separation referendum in the future. The campaign's co-chair, Tanya Clemens, says she wasn't always in favor of having the province leave Canada.
15: I was undecided at one point. I was more a proponent, I think, at one point back before I learned a bunch about this, that a sovereign Alberta within or without Canada, and I always tried to put the within first. We need to explore all options.
14: Clemens says all efforts for decades to give Alberta a bigger voice within Confederation have failed. A fast-moving wildfire near Lytton, B.C. has prompted officials to warn residents to be ready to leave at a moment's notice. The B.C. Wildfire Service says the blaze is burning roughly 3 kilometers south of the village. The fire covers 1 square kilometer and is expected to spread as hot, dry weather in the region continues. The Lytton First Nation has also placed some residents on evacuation alert. The warning comes 4 years after a wildfire destroyed much of Lytton and claimed 2 lives. The federal government is levying 10% tariffs on some imported canned vegetables to try and help domestic vegetable growers.
16: The Department of Finance says the move addresses critical circumstances and immediate challenges the Canadian canned vegetable industry faces. It says canned vegetable imports from the United States, Mexico, Israel, Chile, and developing countries will not be subject to the tariff. The ministry says the measure will help stabilize market conditions and mitigate the effects of trade diversion on domestic producers. Diana Musina, The Canadian Press.
14: The federal government is also announcing it's giving provinces and territories an additional additional $5.4 billion over 2 years. The goal is to help stabilize the national $10 a day child care program, and Federal Jobs and Families Minister Patty Haidu says that money can be used to address each jurisdiction's specific pressures.
2: Some provinces are struggling with operational costs. Some provinces are struggling with the physical creation of new child care spots, whether alone or in partnership with other providers. And of course, some provinces are struggling in terms of, you know, opening up new spots for families on waiting lists.
14: While many provinces have lowered the child care fees parents to pay an average of $10 a day, five have not. Ontario said it would need an additional $2 billion per year to get to that target.

0: the Toronto Sun. Good morning, Brian.
1: Good morning. You've caught up with me outside wandering the grounds of U of T with Chloe the Wonder Dog.
0: All right. Philosopher's Walk. I love it.
1: Just off of there. I'm actually on Victoria University campus.
0: All right. Such a beautiful campus.
1: I'm right next to a fountain devoted to Mike Pearson, Lester Pearson. They called him Mike while he was here.
0: Yep.
1: He's a graduate of this college that I'm at. And it's a beautiful fountain. Unfortunately, it's been turned off for the last 18 months.
0: Oh, jeez. So yesterday was one of those rainy, windy, stay indoors, work on the show, watch the Blue Jays game. And I came across on Twitter the post that you had yesterday. And I got to tell you, man, you absolutely nailed it. You hit it right out of the park. And I'm just going to read the introduction to your post yesterday. And I just wish you could share with the good listenership here what you were talking about. Because, man, I'm telling you, it 10 out of 10. And the headline is, have you noticed that Mark Carney changes his message depending on his audience and location? And you just nailed it.
1: So Mark Carney is in Europe right now. He was in France on Friday, and then he was in Ireland on Saturday and Sunday. Lovely visit to his ancestral homeland in County Mayo. It seems wonderful. James Maloney, a good Toronto Liberal MP and Irish-Canadian, was with him for the tour through Ireland, and that's all great. But remember that for the last year and a half, Mark Carney's been talking about rupture with the United States.
0: Yes.
1: The old relationship is over. And then he went to New York City, and he spoke to the Economic Club in New York. And he said, Canada strong will make America great again. And then started talking about Fortress North America.
0: Mm-hmm.
1: And then he was at that summit where Obama spoke, the Global Action Summit, which is an event run by the liberal think tank Canada 2020 and the Center for American Progress, which is a Democrat think tank in Washington. And he talked about how deeper integration is what we should be looking at. Well, now he's in Europe, and he's talking about rupture again. And he's telling the French that the new world order will come from Europe, and Canada will be a part of it. He is changing his message all the time. And I heard from, you know, some big names in the business community thanking me for the post and saying, wouldn't it be nice if we had some consistency? We don't.
0: No.
1: And even now, Melanie Jolie is off in China trying to attract Chinese EV manufacturers to set up shop in Canada. Last week, the president of Honda Canada was warning about this. And I think it'd shock a bunch of your listeners to know that Honda and Toyota now account for 76% of all vehicles made in Ontario. 76%. We manufacture about 1.4 million vehicles, and just shy of a million, those two companies. We need to be listening to these guys.
0: Yes.
1: And they're telling us what to do, what not to do, and Carney's doing the opposite. But on the messaging, you know, I didn't mind Carney going to New York and saying, Canada strong will make America great again. Because what he's selling is, we're going to make ourselves stronger and we're going to work well together. That should be the message.
0: Yes.
1: That any Canadian politician delivers to the United States. But why does he then have to go to China or to France or to Ireland and talk about how we're breaking up? Because that's how the Americans take Mark Carney's language. They don't take it as, well, we're just going to, you know, adjust our trading partners, or we're just going to diversify. When they hear him talk about the relationship is over, that sounds like a breakup letter to them. Dear John, it's not you, it's me.
0: Yeah. Yeah, and I mean, we can do whatever we want with European countries, but it'll never get up to Canada trading with the Europeans like we do with the United States, which is well over $400 billion a year. My goodness.
1: So, and I keep pointing this out, that our trade with the United States is fairly balanced outside of oil.

0: we sell about the same dollar value worth of goods and services to them as they sell to us. They have a bit of a surplus in terms of services due to things like tech. You know, we all have an email server through Microsoft or Gmail or something like that. We're all buying into streamers like Netflix. That gives them a bit of a surplus there. We have a surplus on oil, but especially on goods. Very balanced trade. And then you say, oh, but, you know, our second biggest trading partner is China. Yeah. Almost all of that is as importing goods from China. We sell about $20 billion, I believe it is, worth of goods and services to China, and we import far more. With Mexico, we do about $50 billion a year of two-way trade with Mexico. That's only about $6 billion worth of our goods being sold to Mexico, and us importing about $40 to $45 billion worth of goods. The Europeans are never going to buy the million cars that we sell to the U.S. each year.
1: No, never.
0: They're never going to buy those cars. You know, you heard Melanie Joly a little while ago at committee saying that, you know, they're looking to do exports to the Middle East or to Europe or to Asia. We're talking in the hundreds, maybe the thousands, not the hundreds of thousands, and definitely not a million vehicles.
1: And nobody in the industry is getting excited about this or saying anything. These are mystery cars being built in Canada, being sold to mystery companies that she won't name. It's just, I wish they would get their messaging together. It's just like you pointed out on Twitter, and I recommend people go to Brian Lilly on Twitter and see this really great video. And before I let you go and continue your walk with Chloe the Wonder Dog this morning. The hypocrisies of hypocrisies. Instead of being in Tirana back on Friday to see Team Canada in the first World Cup game, former Prime Minister Justin Trudeau was at the USA game to, as he said, sometimes supportive boyfriend duties call. So the man who told us not to vacation in Florida, to boycott everything US, to boycott this, to hate the orange man, what game does he go to? The USA game, drinking beer made in Texas.
0: And the hypocrisy is what bothers me about it. I, you know, as I said on Twitter and elsewhere, I just wish he had found her years earlier. I wish Justin Trudeau had found Katy Perry, say, 2011, 2012,
1: yep.
0: And never been prime minister to spend 10 years ruining the country. What he does now that he's out, I don't have a lot to say, but I did appreciate the one video that was put out there. And someone, it's the video of him in the stands with Katy Perry cheering, and the audio is Justin Trudeau telling everyone to boycott American products and to stop traveling there. You know, as Ambassador Hoekstra has pointed out to me and anyone he talks to, there's no push by American leaders to say boycott travel to Canada or boycott Canadian goods. We're doing that. Our Canadians don't like to hear it, but you know, why is our trade deal not in a good spot? Part of it is our retaliation against the Americans is far bigger than anything they've done to us. And we don't get it. And a lot of Canadians just say, I don't care, screw the Americans. And when that's your message all the time, guess what? You're not going to get a trade deal. And we're not getting a full renewal of CUSMA on July 1st. That's not happening.
1: Nope, you're absolutely right. Well, you nailed it on Twitter. You nail it every Monday morning here. Enjoy your walk with Chloe the Wonder Dog. And we'll do this again next Monday.
0: Sounds good.
1: All right. From Post Media and the Toronto Sun, Brian Lilly.
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1: Stephen Litke has a new take on comparing the chaotic geopolitical map to the front page of the sports section, the start of the World Cup, the New York Knicks win, and the White House UFC fight. Good morning, John.
16: Good morning, Gene. This is the only way I can talk about sports.
1: Okay. Well, listen, the New York Knicks won their first NBA championship in decades. It was a really unbelievable comeback. But we're tying it into the geopolitical map now, and you say Mark Carney and the liberal elite are suffering from a dangerous comeback kids kick Knicks delusion. A comeback kid Knicks delusion. There. Explain that one.
16: Well, Gene, the Knicks ending their multi-decade championship drought with that wild fourth quarter rally, it's great. I mean, that would make a great Hollywood movie, let alone real life. But when we're talking about the real world of geopolitics, the sheer failure of Mark Carney's leadership has actually been really astounding. And I've done a sort of about-face about it, really after reflecting on how tragic it's been with the Gordie Howe Bridge being stalled and looking at, you know, into the new week of things now with everything behind us. Carney built his entire political brand on one arrogant premise, quite frankly. He said that he was the lone technocratic savior sophisticated enough to contain Donald Trump. But if we look at the scoreboard, we're over a year into his tenure as prime minister. Trump is more unconstrained than ever, and Canada is in a weaker position than we've been in generations. The liberal elite are trailing on productivity, completely missing in action on the border control or the file. They're starving our military, but they're looking in the mirror and they're genuinely believing that their resumes will trigger that epic last-minute comeback. But you can't coast on old prestige when you're getting blown out on the floor. This is just arrogance, and we're going to all pay the price.
1: Okay, we look at your three arenas, the 2026 World Cup, the New York Knicks win, and that wild UFC White House fight last night. I love this one guy, too. He thanks Jesus, he thanks Donald Trump on his birthday, and then said, and remember, Michelle Obama is a man. In any event, starting with the 2020 World Cup across North America, you say our leaders, in comparison, have a house league mindset when it comes to national security. Why is that?
16: Ottawa is approaching global security, Gene, like it is a weekend house league soccer tournament where the ultimate goals are handing out participation trophies, keeping things polite, and, you know, they want to, of course, win re-election. To me, this is a joke. The international order is not a friendly match governed by referees with whistles or handing out yellow or red cards. It's a multi-trillion dollar fraud being run by bad faith bullies and autocrats, and while our establishment is busy policing language or parsing syllables and managing our national decline by actually talking about it on the stage like Mark Carney's been doing over the past couple of weeks, well, you know, do something, please. Our adversaries, though, are literally playing for keeps. We're treating fundamental sovereignty sort of as a hobby sport. We're not going to be respected on the global stage like this. I mean, Brian Lilly was just talking about this a moment ago. We're being, quite frankly, systemically dunked on by authoritarian regimes who smell weakness.
1: Now, you're calling out what you term is our cardboard military and creative accounting. So you think Ottawa's cooking the books when it comes to our NATO commitment?
16: Yeah, I mean, look, we're running a structurally bankrupt military is what it seems. They're literally holding asset fire sales that was just reported last week to get rid of surplus land and buildings. But is that really surplus when it comes to the military? They're ordering troops to return basic rucksacks and gear because of critical shortages. This is an embarrassment. But how is Ottawa fixing it? Optics, cheap politics, and creative accounting. Trying to count domestic Arctic infrastructure upgrades towards NATO obligations to artificially inflate our defense spending. But if we cut through that noise, our NORAD and Arctic spending should be stripped entirely from NATO calculations. NATO commitments should mean boats, boots, aircraft, personnel, not paving a runway and none of it and calling it a combat strategy. So this shell game can be played, but the real world order is breaking down outside of our house, and it's starting to creep inside as well. We've had state-sponsored Iranian and Middle Eastern terror networks executing full contact net operations and planning them here on Canadian soil. Some have been thwarted. Others haven't been, like the Toronto police officer who just got shot last week. We've had multiple major terror attacks thwarted, which is great, but our streets are becoming a violent undercard for foreign conflicts because our domestic security apparatus seems to have failed.
1: Yeah, and I don't mean to correct you, but it's something near and dear to my heart. That 43-year-old police officer in Toronto, wasn't shot last week. He was murdered.
16: Apologies, correct.
1: Yeah, and so getting back to this UFC deal on the front lawn of the White House for Trump's 80th birthday and a tie-in to July 4th in the U.S., its 250th birthday. You always talk about Trump's cage match diplomacy. Now, is that a bad thing if it gets him results?
16: Well, I don't know. I mean, if you want to understand the raw transactional reality of this administration, just look at that cage match, steel match that was on the White House lawn for the birthday. That looked like a cross between Idiocracy and some kind of kleptocratic carnival, complete with massive corporate branding. But Washington is showing they're not playing by the rules of the game. They're doing it their own way. And is it yielding results? I don't know. I mean, hours before the event started, seemingly the U.S. and Iran hammered out the massive peace deal to end the war, open the strait, and we'll see if it works. But it'll only work if you have leverage, and the U.S. does have leverage, more so than us, quite frankly. But if you enter the, you know, octagon or the claw without muscle, you're not the headliner. You're going to be the guy getting paid to take a dive.
1: Well, that's interesting. Well, listen, if our leaders refuse to step in and actually defend Canada's interests both meaningfully and successfully, and that means things like trade deals with the U.S., figuratively, what happens when Canada actually enters the octagon?
16: Well, we won't get pushed around, Gene. We'll be knocked out cold in the first round. I mean, again, if you look at just our streets, the breakdown isn't just international. It is here. We had in Montreal just this past weekend, the disbanding of a 16 police officer unit because they were allegedly cutting the hair of racialized citizens to keep as trophies. The rod is running deep, and it's in our institutions. It's outside of our institutions. We have people who are committing crimes on our streets who know that the bail system won't keep them locked up. We put people into positions of authority who violate basic human rights, and at least we're getting them out, while we are underfunding our military, starving our core institutions, and quite frankly, overtaxing our citizenry right now. This is not sustainable, and if we're entering into these high-stake trade negotiations with the United States, and they just put on a fighting ring on their executive front lawn while our own internal security is fracturing like we are, we're not going to be showing up as a competitor. We're going to be showing up as a punching bag.
1: It's a great take. Thanks. Nice job this morning.
16: Thank you, Gene.
1: There he goes. John Litke. Litke has a take.
17: Here's a quick look at your forecast. Today starts off sunny before clouds start to build up in the afternoon, bringing a 40% chance of afternoon showers with a high of 23, the humidex 25. Later tonight, we're seeing cloudy periods with a 30% chance of showers going down to a low of 14. Tomorrow, it's looking clear and sunny with a high going up to 22, but that's not expected to last as Monday's looking at periods of rain with a high of 20 degrees.
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26: He always has an opinion. 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Some days you won't. But he'll respect you. It's Gene Valaitis on 610 CKTV. Niagara's news and talk.
1: It is time for John Litke has a take, and good morning.
27: Good morning.
1: Hey, listen, we were talking over the weekend, and you really had a great take on something, and I wanted you to talk about it this morning. So Bob Gale goes from the top political spot in Niagara to completely out of the picture after 90 days, and then after 9 hours, after a whistleblower reveals he purchased a copy of Mein Kampf, and it was indeed autographed by Hitler. Now, you're telling me that if this happened south of the border, he might still be in office. And you're talking about this guy by the name of Graham Planter, who's running for Senate. Tie it all together.
27: Mein Kampf, Mein Crap. Jeez, Gene, let's be honest. In Canada, we still have the ability to have party gatekeepers. They hold the keys. They protect the kingdom. If you become a radioactive liability to the brand, the leadership will pull the plug instantly and protect the mothership. In the United States, though, that's been entirely decoupled. You can keep your grievance train running, and you can go on cable news, and you can get your hit, and you can keep the small dollar digital donations all rolling in to maintain your corporate war chest. You don't need the party permission to survive. You just need to outmuscle them. So are we better? Are we worse up here? I don't know, but I'm glad that we don't have Nazis running.
1: Yeah, you know, Tim Haidu, when he was on the show a couple of weeks ago, said, yeah, in fact, it was Doug Ford who said to Bob, you're going to have to resign. Now, that's never been confirmed, but that certainly is the rumor. So, again, you've been tracking this guy, Graham Planter's Senate campaign in Maine. So he's dealing with a literal Nazi SS tattoo controversy, plus That's a wave of personal scandals, yet he's still the front runner in the primary. So why are American voters willing to look past that Nazi imagery while Canadian institutions absolutely refuse to?
27: Listen, I don't want to go casting. I've got a lot of family in America and friends. I'm not going to cast them all as a bunch of Nazi sympathizers. That'd be terrible, and that's not the case. It is, however, the hyper-polarization gene that has turned every single scandal that we see into an existential team sport, which means you pick your side. Winners, losers, your guys, their guys. The moment the story breaks, the voters aren't looking at the substance of it. They're not looking at the leaders. They're not looking at what's being leaked. They're just simply looking at the relevation, that the opposing team is the one that's on the mainstream press. The base has decided to brand everything as a partisan hit job. And once the shield is up, you know, whether or not it's a signed Hitler painting, quite frankly, to a Totenkopf tattoo on someone's chest, it doesn't matter. The people have baked it in that the only ones that are complaining must be against their guy, so they defend the thing. It's not great, Gene.
1: Okay, so in this case, Canadian voters obviously had a higher moral standard when looking at somebody like a Bob Gale. Or is it just that our political plumbing, I guess we could call it, forces people out faster? Because Gale was appointed to that seat by the provincial government, whereas Planter is running a populist campaign from the ground up.
27: You know, I don't think we need to break out our bottle of moral superiority champagne right now yet, Gene. This is about, to me, pure top-down political plumbing. Gale didn't answer to the electorate. He answered to his appointee. Queen's Park saw their prolonged bleeding news cycle in Niagara and decided that a signed copy of Mein Kampf was not something to defend, and quite frankly, neither would I at the end of the day. This was about them realizing the cost, realizing the political capital, and they decided to kill the power that they had over it right there. Mm. Plattner's answer to an angry, anti-establishment primary base is to ensure that the plumbing will be a quick drain emergency valve that flows it all through. So the toxicity swirl that we were all expecting might not occur. I would recommend for our local politicians to adopt the same.
1: Yeah. Well, let's talk about this partisan shield you mentioned. Are we starting to see that bleed into Canadian politics? I mean, Gale immediately blamed a communist whistleblower for leaking his book purchase. So wasn't he trying to use the exact same American-style populist playbook to deflect the blame? And quite frankly, I'm still surprised that Bob Gale hasn't launched a lawsuit against somebody.
27: Well, I mean, what can he do, right? I mean, like, what was said parliamentary privilege, what wasn't said? But at the end of the day, I mean, this playbook has been ripped straight from the American Defiance script. It's a verbatim play. The classic ploy now, right now, is you don't apologize, you don't explain, and you just attack the messenger. If you want to go about doing something, Gene, I mean, let me tell you, if you ever find yourself in a scandal, here's your playbook, okay?
1: All right.
27: Scream about the communist whistleblowers, desperately go and try to forge the same partisan shield that you've seen, and never allow yourself to be wanted for your views from your base because it's an ideological hit job. What you need to do is institutionalize your ideological firewalls, build some teeth, build some metal, but never allow for the fact that this reaches the point that the tool tells you that the cross-border infection is crossing over. It's not. Take their tools, use it, and win it against your own people. Now, Gene, I know you're never going to use these toolbooks, so good for you.
1: Now, you argue that voters on both the left and the right will forgive absolutely anything if they think a candidate will fight dirty against the establishment. So if that's true, does the actual substance of the scandal even matter anymore, or has this just become a game of political survival?
27: Gene, you do this thing every year. I mean, come on, how often do we hear the same stories every year because it's just the annual playbook? The substance is completely irrelevant. It's secondary, quite frankly, to the jersey that you wear. We're not having policy debates at this point, Gene. We are fighting cultural turf wars on social media with clicks and likes and subscribes. If the voters genuinely believe that the establishment is out there to destroy their way of life, they are going to tolerate a deeply toxic vessel to fight the battle for them. In this place, the fact is clear. The scandal has been twisted into proof that the candidate is actually effective. So the logic right now is that if the elites hate him this much, that they will go dig up all of this scandal proneness in his past, regardless of whether or not it's real or not. They value it more now because the populist voters care more about that than the traditional institutional fitness and character, and we are all left as the voters and as the broadcasters, quite frankly, going, oh man, I miss the old days before the internet.
1: Yeah. Well, in Planter's case, his supporters are framing all the past transgressions, like the Nazi tattoo that he got when he was drunk, as battle scars.
27: Yeah, I mean, no, sure. Battle scars. I come from a family of American vets. My uncle, who has passed away, served as a gunner assistant on a helicopter during Vietnam. My grandfather was on a gunboat during World War II, and I can keep going back and back and back with this type of history. But that's not the tradition that I know. The tradition that I know of Americans is to stamp out the Nazis, put your foot on their neck, and make sure that they stop breathing. I don't think that that is a controversial thing to say. And I am not going to allow myself to operate on an institutional decorum where people like our populists use, you know, code words that are simple for you and me and your audience to hear to feel better. Because I don't care about this broke, fake, scripted, utterly worthlessness trash that they put forward. You and I know better than anyone else, Gene. Your history, my history knows one thing. When fascism decides to step foot on your doorstep, you do one thing. You stamp that out. And you end it, because otherwise, it will end you. There is a paradox of being tolerant, and I'm sure you're the most tolerant person that I know, Gene. But the second that you decide to be tolerant of those who are intolerant to you is the end of the society that we have. And, you know, come here. Tell me the things that you disagree with. 9 out of 10 times, I'll tell you, you are absolutely right every step of the way. The second that you tell me that your tolerant belief is that, well, we just got to get rid of these people, it's going to end for me.
1: Yeah. You know, I'm out of time, but just a very, very quick last question. Do you think if Bob Gale had used that defiant playbook, he would still be the regional chair today?
27: Absolutely, 100%, yeah.
1: All right, great take today. Thanks, John.
27: Thank you, Gene.
1: There he goes, John Litke, with another take.
17: Here's a quick look at your forecast. Today starts off sunny before clouds start to build up in the afternoon, bringing a 40% chance of afternoon showers with a high of 23, the humidex 25. Later tonight, we're seeing cloudy periods with a 30% chance of showers going down to a low of 14. Tomorrow, it's looking clear and sunny with a high going up to 22, but that's not expected to last as Monday's looking at periods of rain with a high of 20 degrees.
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1: However, every Monday, we like starting off the first hour with our good pal, Eric Alper. He is from his great website, thatericalper.com. He poses a question of the day and has a gazillion million bibzillion followers on social media all over the place. Good morning, Eric.
32: And that's right. A gazillion million billion followers.
1: That's right.
32: That's right. That's almost the same amount, if I can turn followers into money, just under how much Elon Musk is worth this morning.
1: 12 zeros. I don't know if you heard the story, though. I mentioned it on Valaitis on the news. This company has been around, but not called SpaceX, for like 20 years in some form or another. And when people were hired by the company, as long as 20 years ago, they were each given 10,000 shares. Now, that was just paper. It meant absolutely nothing. They didn't have to pay a penny for them. And all they had to do was wait around until the day, if and when, the company went public. So, you know, one guy, I was reading his story, he's been a welder there for almost 20 years. He got 10,000 shares 20 years ago. You know, he's been doing his welding and making minimum wage. And on Friday, he, along with more than 4,000 people, they all became millionaires. Isn't that so cool?
32: It is so cool. And you know what? Say what you want about Elon Musk and his takeover of various companies like PayPal and Twitter, both, you know, companies that he didn't start. He just kind of bought his way into it, along, of course, with his car company and also now with SpaceX. But, you know, with the company now being worth $75 billion in the most recent valuation and the stock market change of the IPO on Friday, as you said, they helped create 4,400 new millionaires among the current and the former employees, because if you worked there and you got that those amount of shares and you left, you still got to keep those shares. So, yeah. You know, it's a kind of cool little story there.
1: Yeah, I thought it was great. On to the stories we're going to be talking about, and I'll tell you a little story. A number of years ago, Carla, in my life, said, for a Christmas gift, I'd like, when we were living in California, she said, I'd like you to take me to see Barry Manilow in Las Vegas. And I was just like hamburger helper let down. I go, oh, Barry Manilow. I said, okay, that's what you want for a Christmas gift. I bought the tickets to Barry Manilow. Barry Manilow was about the last person on the planet Earth I wanted to see in concert, let alone sit there for 3 hours. So we go to Las Vegas, and I watch the Barry Manilow show. And Eric, honest to goodness, it is one of the best shows I've ever seen in my life. The band is incredible. The show is incredible. The backup singers were incredible. And I left that show having a brand new appreciation for Barry Manilow. Now at Christmas, I watch all the specials and everything. Well, he's now revealing new details about his recent cancer diagnosis. And it really left him questioning whether he would ever return to the stage.
32: I agree with you on Barry. He was my very first concert that I went with my parents back in 1979, maybe somewhere around there, and bought the Barry Manilow live album. And I just saw him last year on the most recent tour that stopped in Toronto. The exact same show. What a showman he is. Doesn't need to do much anymore. He's 82 years old. Mm-hmm. And like you said, he's got a lot of side effects from the treatment that has impacted his voice. And, you know, he's been singing for more than five decades. And, you know, he was quoted in saying that he doesn't know whether or not if his voice is coming back. He did his first sound check about a month ago, and it didn't sound like him at all. Mm-hmm. So there's no word yet on whether or not if he will return to the stage. But I will say, you know, in true celebrity gossip fashion, Barry Manilow loves to see his name in print, like everybody else that is a celebrity and star mm-hmm. does. So I'm not saying that he did this for free publicity. Certainly, you know, he does want to go back on the road. But this could be one of the great comeback stories if he ever decides to go back on the road nonetheless. So let's just kind of cross our fingers and hope that he does get on the road, because he is the guy who, if he doesn't go, you know, touring and in front of people, I'm not so sure that he's very happy.
1: I would agree. You know, and a lot of people don't know how many commercial jingles he has written in the past and was paid very little for and got no royalties out of the deal.
32: Yeah, you know, everything from State Farm's Like a Good Neighbor. He wrote Band-Aid's I'm Stuck on Band-Aid and Band-Aid's Stuck on Me.
1: Yeah.
32: He wrote McDonald's, Pepsi, KFC. In fact, on the Barry Manilow live album, he does a medley of all the commercial jingles that he wrote before he became a huge superstar in the 1970s.
1: Yeah. You were telling me that the biggest hits on Spotify right now are what we like to call a blast from the past, but not for boomers like me. Gen Zers are really getting into older music.
32: Yeah, you know, in fact, you know, the studies have shown that were dropped last week that a portion of 13 to 24-year-olds say that they listen to primary music from the 2020s, but that number has dropped from 55% in 2021 to 44% in 2025. The share of the group that have drawn more to tracks from the 1990s and earlier, they rose from 18 to 25%, so a quarter of 13 to 24-year-olds are now listening to music that is 35 years and older on their music streaming services. And so, it, you know, then there's the age-old question, does new music actually kind of hold up to yesteryear, or is it harder to break new songs? And, you know, I think it could be a little bit of both.
1: Yeah. I love this because, you know, I'm a big Beatles fan. Coming up on the 25th of June, a colorized version of the historic performance of All You Need Is Love will be released.
32: There is a global Beatle Day that is going to be happening on June the 25th. It is a fan-oriented day that has gone on since 2009, but this is the first time that the Beatles and Apple Records are getting behind this and making it a, quote, an official day to be celebrated around the world. So not only are radio stations going to be playing a lot more Beatles than usual, but they're also going to be releasing All You Need Is Love, the video from the BBC's Our World television special in full color, something that hasn't been seen ever by most people. So on, if you're a Beatles fan, June 25th, that's the day to be proud and loud.
1: I'm going to mark it down on my calendar. Interesting story about Garth Brooks. I mean, like, he's a superstar. He really redefined country music. Looks like he may be selling his catalog. And I had to look at this about four times for an estimated $2 billion with a B dollars. Yikes.
32: Yeah, I think he's taking a look at what the other artists have received for when they sell the rights to their catalog. That means then that new company that owns the catalog now owns the right to do whatever they want to do with those songs. They can put them in Broadway. They can put them on the new Netflix series. They can put them in commercials. They don't have to get the artist's permission anymore. And with Bruce Springsteen selling his catalog for over $500 million, Bob Dylan hitting $300 million, and other artists, Garth Brooks is taking a look and dropping the fact that he might be interested in selling his catalog. And the number that is batted around right now is $2 billion. Don't forget, not only does he have all those commercially available albums that have sold tens of millions of copies, but he has a slew of direct-to-Walmart releases and box sets that have songs that you can't get anywhere else. And also, on his website, you can get dozens of records as well that isn't available on streaming services. So that's why that this number is worth so much. It's not necessarily the songs that everybody knows, but the amount of albums that aren't available on streaming services, that's where this number is exploding.
1: Yeah. Finally, a couple of stories about two fantastic Canadian women, Shania Twain and Celine Dion. Celine Dion and her family will be the focus of a new fictional TV show, and the family is on board. And also Shania Twain, there's going to be a new film about her from somebody who used to record all of her music videos.
32: Yeah, this is great. You know, this is certainly the success of the movie Michael, about Michael Jackson, which is now, as of Sunday, the biggest musical biopic in history, crossing Queen's Bohemian Rhapsody. The television and movie studios are now looking for musicians to tell their story, whether it's in the documentary form or docudrama form, and Shania Twain is the latest star to release the biopic treatment. It's going to be through Sony Pictures. There's no word yet on when that is going to air. But also, as you mentioned, Celine Dion and her family are going to be the focus of a new fictional TV show called Dion, Growing Up Dion. That's the working title, and it's based on Dion, A Family Saga, which was a memoir written by the singer's nephew, Jimmy Dion. So that could be a little bit weird and strange to find out that the nephew actually maybe wrote a tell-all book that is going to go on the television.
1: Yikes. We'll look forward to that. As I always mention, right off the top, you've got a great website, that erichelper.com, for your 18 gazillion billion gazillion people, and you pose a question every single day. What is it today?
32: Well, today, in honor of Barry Manilow playing live, or maybe not playing live, which two artists on the same bill gave you the best concert experience ever? So I want to know the opening artist and the headliner. What two artists was the best two artist concert, the most bang for your buck?
1: I never saw this one, but I think this may be the weirdest one, and that's Jimi Hendrix opening up for Herman's Hermits.
32: That's amazing. That's amazing. I would go to that.
1: All right. It's always great to have you on a Monday as we ease into the week. Thank you, Eric. We'll talk to you
32: next
1: Monday.
32: Thank you so much for having me.
1: All right.
32: We'll talk soon.
1: Good. There's Eric Alper, and his website is thaterichalper.com.
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21: From the National Newsroom of the Canadian Press, I'm Karen Rebo. British Columbia nurses have rejected the tentative contract agreement reached by their union and their provincial health employer. The union representing 60,000 BC nurses says 67% of members who voted turned down the deal that was reached May 22nd. Nurses were offered a 12% wage increase over 4 years and other improved benefits. The BC Nurses Union says the rejection result sends a powerful message that nurses feel they are carrying the weight of increased pressures on the healthcare system. They're frustrated with the working conditions, and they want the government and health employers to recognize the true value of their work. Residents in the village of Lytton in the southern BC interior have been told to be ready to leave on short notice as an out-of-control wildfire burns nearby. The BC Wildfire Service says the blaze is burning about 3 kilometers south of Lytton. Officials suspect it was human-caused, and they expect the fire required to grow from its current 1 square kilometer size because of hot and dry conditions. The Litton First Nation has also issued an evacuation alert for some of its residents. A tornado watch issued Friday for a section of central BC that includes Prince George has ended. Environment Canada had said conditions were ripe for severe thunderstorms that could produce tornadoes and also warned of high winds and hail the size of ping pong balls. The region remains under a severe thunderstorm watch, though. The federal government is giving provinces and territories an additional $5.4 billion over 2 years to stabilize the national $10 a day child care program. Federal Jobs and Families Minister Patty Hajdu says the money can be used to address each jurisdiction's specific pressures.
5: Some provinces are struggling with operational costs. Some provinces are struggling with the physical creation of new childcare spots, whether alone or in partnership with other providers. And of course, some provinces are struggling in terms of, you know, opening up new spots for families on waiting lists.
21: While many provinces have lowered the child care fees parents pay to an average of $10 a day, five have not. Ontario has said it would need an additional $2 billion a year to get to that target. First responders rushed to the scene of a deadly collision between two trains Friday, north of London.
7: A collision between two trains traveling south towards London Friday afternoon killed one person and seriously injured dozens of people on board. Emergency services rushed to the scene outside Bedford, where passengers described being thrown by the impact with bloody injuries and broken bones. An ambulance service said around 90 people were hurt, 33 with serious injuries. Transport Workers Union General Secretary Eddie Dempsey said the one fatality was a train driver. East Midlands Railway said that the 4:40 p.m. train from Corby to St. Pancras Station collided with the 3:50 p.m. train from Nottingham. I'm Jennifer King.
21: This is the Canadian Press. In sports, the Toronto Marlies have won the American Hockey League's Calder Cup. The Marlies edged the Chicago Wolves 4-3 Friday to take the championship in five games for the Marlies' second ever AHL title. In football, Bo Levi Mitchell tied his career high with five touchdown passes to lead the Hamilton Tiger Cats past the BC Lions 41-27. In baseball, Carson Kelly hit a grand slam in Chicago's seven-run first inning as the Cubs routed the Toronto Blue Jays 16-2. World Cup action Friday, the Americans advanced to the knockout round, beating Australia 2-0 Friday for their second straight victory. The U.S. then won Group D when Paraguay beat Turkey 1-0 early on Saturday. Five-time champion Brazil eliminated Haiti from the World Cup with a 3-0 victory. Morocco boosted its chances of advancing with a narrow win over Scotland. From the Canadian Press, I'm Karen Rebo.
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4: Here's a quick look at your forecast. Today starts off sunny before clouds start to build up in the afternoon, bringing a 40% chance of afternoon showers with a high of 23, the humidex 25. Later tonight, we're seeing cloudy periods with a 30% chance of showers, going down to a low of 14. Tomorrow, it's looking clear and sunny with a high going up to 22, but that's not expected to last as Monday's looking at periods of rain with a high of 20 degrees.
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6: It is a delight to welcome back Tom Gorski from BlackRock's Reporter. 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
7: Morning, Gene.
6: Hey, let's go right to the always popular department of rules are for thee, but not for me. This week you're reporting that the Supreme Court Chief Justice Richard, I don't know where that sculpture of me came from, Wagner, said Canadians deserve a judiciary free of politics, but would not discuss his own criticism of the Freedom Convoy. He declined to recuse himself from sitting in judgment of protesters, which he described as anarchists and hostage takers, even though nobody was charged with either offense. But sure, you go for it, Richard.
7: It's difficult to really grasp this. I don't want to use rough language, Gene. Here's a Chief Justice of a G7 country who, as you mentioned, really shot his mouth off in a completely unnecessary interview with the French daily Le Devoir. When did he do this? This was April 9th, 2022. That's an important date. This is after Cabinet had invoked the Emergencies Act against peaceful protesters. What did the OPP call them? Shockingly peaceful. Literally, a superintendent testified that at the inquiry. And this is after the Canadian Civil Liberties Association had already filed notice in court. Anyone in Ottawa and anywhere in the country who'd followed this story knew this is going to court. Mm-hmm. Everybody knew that. What did he say? He told his interviewer, I quote him accurately, what we saw in Wellington Street here was the beginning of anarchy, where certain people decided to take other citizens hostage, to take the law into their own hands, end of quote. He's on Wellington Street. Gene, my office is on Wellington Street. I saw double parking. He saw anarchy. One of us is a judge and should have the brains to step aside, and he simply won't. And you know that these characters are going to be the first ones to cry and moan about the loss of public trust in institutions like the courts. It's inexplicable that this guy finished law school and he can't figure it out. I'm legitimately baffled.
6: Tom, I don't know about you, but I have those mornings where I can't find my car keys and I'm running late.
7: Yeah.
6: But nothing compares to your reporting this week where you reveal specialty drugs lost in a mysterious mishap at a federal warehouse included $20 million in medicines needed to counter any biological threat. But hey, as my grandmother would say, just try some chicken soup. It can't hurt.
7: Gene, this is a bad one. And the public health agency that ran this warehouse was has not been forthcoming, and they've tried to keep a lid on this. This has come up at closed-door meetings of the Commons Public Health Committee, and some MPs are very, very upset. What happened? At a certain public health agency warehouse, they won't say where, there was a mysterious, air quotes, accident in which someone left a freezer door ajar, I'm serious, and destroyed millions worth of very specialty drugs. This is not something you get at any pharmacy. These are essential drugs needed for to counter any bio threat. That's a pretty big deal. This has got national security written all over it. What makes this more than just a run-of-the-mill public health agency

0: mistake. There was foreign agents hanging around. There was testimony on this in committee. There was a foreign agent. They wouldn't say which country it was. We could guess. This is the same agency that had two Chinese spies working at a lab in Winnipeg under CSIS surveillance. Mysterious foreign nationals were hanging around asking for the address of the warehouse. And there was the implication they had a contact on the inside. Gene, this is not the phony baloney spy dialogue. This is an agency that's been targeted by Chinese agents. And keep an eye on this one. I agree. There's something about this story that's very troubling. We always say in the newsroom, Gene, everything comes out eventually.
1: Yeah, it sure does. Tom, I love it when people set a goal. It gives you something to look forward to.
0: Mm.
1: Oh, hang on a second. Tom, we're not going to be around for this one. A housing advisor and cabinet advisor, in her annual report, says it'll take, I'm not making it up, you reported it, 1,000 years at current construction rates to fully restore housing affordability for the poorest Canadians. 1,000 years. Well, the good news is we've got a lot of time to consider a housewarming gift.
0: This is on the level. It is this is a cabinet appointee. Her name is Marie-Jose Houle. She's cabinet's advisor. They call her the housing advocate. She has an office, and she reports to Parliament. She said that in her report to Parliament. This is not characterization. I quote her accurately. She says, Canada is committed to the right of adequate housing. By the way, she's right. Cabinet put that into a bill. She goes on to say the current pace of building deeply affordable homes is so slow it'll take 1,000 years. End of quote. Not a typo. 1,000 years. Gene, I know that for people who say life right now is, you know, like you say, you have some sunshine and shadow. But apparently, the millennia is going to be awesome. It's going to be awesome. I'm sorry I won't be there, Gene. It makes me sad.
1: Yes. Tom, the little engine that could is a folktale and a story to teach young children the value of optimism and hard work. It's best known for its signature motif, I think I can, I think I can. Well, this week you report that managers have spent nearly $1.6 million advertising a regional high-speed rail train, that doesn't even exist. The Crown Corporation, responsible for the railway on paper, now has 13 vice presidents without one inch of rail being laid. The little engine would be so impressed, but not we taxpayers.
0: This is it, Jim. The implication here, and this is, I mean, we're all adults, we can use plain language. The implication here is that this is not about building a railway at all. This is about making some people pay off their speedboats. They have budgeted up to $90 billion to build this railway. The first leg from Ottawa to Quebec City is not going to be completed for 7 years. It hasn't even started. The cabinet to date has budgeted over $4 million to do engineering work. They spent about $250,000. And they have, as you mentioned, 13 vice presidents, and they hired a publicist to buy ads, $1.6 million worth of ads, to take a train that doesn't exist. Gene, they have not laid a foot of rail. What would 13 vice presidents, all with six-figure salaries, be doing all day long at high-speed train headquarters? It's just got kind of a scammy feel. I don't want to say that, but it feels scammy, Gene.
1: Yeah, it smells like it, too. Tom, you don't know this about me, but I'm entrepreneurial, and I'd love to get in front of the Prime Minister to talk about my ideas and to seek help, but that's not going to happen, of course. Oh, hang on a second. Maybe I could. After all, a defense industry startup whose chief lobbyist is the brother of the Deputy Defense Minister Fox want a private audience with the Prime Minister, not for a photo op or an autograph, but to discuss drone technology. Hey, what about me and my ideas?
0: Isn't that the case? How many startups? Everyone knows what a startup is. you know, the kids are working in the kitchen and mother's doing the books. You're working 100 hours a week. Wouldn't it be great if you could get a private meeting with the prime minister of a G7 country? Who knows? There could be some federal contracts there. In this case, the company, Dominion Dynamics, didn't have a factory. They're a startup. They said they'd like to maybe hire 100 people this year. Who knows? It's a plan. They don't really have a research lab, but they did get a meeting with the prime minister to discuss drones that they don't manufacture, but would like to someday. It's a dream. How did you get to swing that? And you're correct. Their chief lobbyist happens to be the brother of the Deputy Minister of National Defense, who was, at the time when the meeting was arranged, deputy clerk to the cabinet. Jane, it's just people helping people in Ottawa. They will help each other morning, noon, and night.
1: Yeah, you bet. Hey, look, I just want to go back to that 1,000-year housing story. I know they're going to reach their goal. I'm positive. I'm optimistic. So much so, I've made reservations for you and me at Al's Steakhouse in Ottawa to celebrate on June 11th, 3026.
0: Right, writing this down, Gene? That'd be great.
1: 3026. Keep the night open.
0: God bless you. Thank you, Gene.
1: Thank you, Tom. Tom Gorski from Blacklocks Reporter. Go to blacklocks.ca. It is Canada's best news site.
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1: It's time for Litke Has a Take. And good morning, John.
17: Have I got one for you?
1: Yes, you do. You know, when I first started working at CKTV, I've got a small commute. And, you know, every morning I'm driving on the Queen Elizabeth Way, you know, and we're getting near like Grimsby and Lincoln, and I start smelling weed, and every day, weed. And I'm thinking, man, like, I know people in Grimsby, like, paint their houses different colors, but it must just be a community of absolute stoners. And it was pointed out to me that there is a company called Medical Saints, and it sits right on the highway, and they're one of the largest marijuana growers in all of Canada. So I apologize to the people of Grimsby and Lincoln last year. No, you're not all stoners. But you've been working with the legal marijuana industry ever, even before it was legalized. And
17: correct.
1: I know you you had a lounge in your hometown. You know, I'm kind of like this. We talk about vineyards in the Niagara area. We've got Medical Saints here. So, you know, we should talk about legal marijuana. Now, your take this morning is you're saying that the legal weed industry is broken. Why is that?
17: Well, I mean, it is broken, Gene. Like, we can be opposed to the weed industry. We can be in favor of the weed industry. But that has nothing to do with it, right? I mean, like, these are businesses, and they exist, and they're going to do their things. I engineered a hyper-regulated existing retail landscape that happened down here in Windsor, Ontario. And I had my storefront. And unfortunately, the government decided, no, we don't want you to be here anymore. And I don't know what the answer is to that, but I can tell you what the answer should be. Help businesses work.
1: Well, why do you call the current situation a Ponzi scheme?
17: Well, because it is. I mean, the government right now, quite frankly, is trying to shut us down, close us, make us inoperable, and I don't know what the better way to describe it would be other than a Ponzi scheme, quite frankly.
1: Okay, what can be done to make it better?
17: Treat us like Starbucks.
1: Explain.
17: That's the easiest thing. Treat us like Starbucks. Like, let us allow to be operating like a coffee shop. Don't treat us differently. Don't treat us like we are some weird aspect that needs to be managed with, like, kid gloves. Like, no, thank you. I'm a business.
1: Yeah, you know, what I find kind of strange is when the government took everything over, when it was legalized, I was in Vancouver, and they had all these illegal pot shops, but the police did nothing. And, you know, they were convenient to go into. You know, Ontario, everything gets legal. You know, the windows are covered. Everything is secret. Yeah. We're selling marijuana in here. Yeah. And you go in, and there are all these signs, if you don't look 25, you can't come in and stay here, and we need your ID. And everything's so carefully regulated. Now, The LCBO used to be like that. I remember as a young kid, I would go in there with mom and dad, and they would have to fill out a little piece of paper, and you would give it to a guy at a counter, and the guy would go in the back room. You couldn't see any bottles, and they would wrap it up in brown paper and bring it out, you know, just almost like what marijuana shops do right now, and put it in a bag, and you would leave. You never saw any bottles. You never saw any marketing or anything like that. See, I'm wondering, to the same extent, like why don't they sell weed in gas stations like they sell beer and wine?
17: Gene, this is my biggest complaint that I have, is that we have the institutional memory. We know what worked and what didn't work. We understand that, like, that old mall that you just talked about, when it came to the LCBO store, that didn't work. No one was happy with it. No one liked it. Nobody wanted it. And it eventually became non-institutionalized. They shut that down. But what did they decide to do for weed stores? Oh, they decided to do the exact same thing. And that's the problem, is that we're bringing back all the problems that we know didn't work before and trying them out again. Maybe it'll work this time. It's a problem. I mean, you get it. I get it. We all get it.
1: But in effect, you're saying the government really made things worse. And another item that I was looking into before I talked to you is there's this whole controversy about how much THC is actually in products. What's that all about?
17: You know, I have no time for this. Like, I mean, listen, if the government wants to be, you know, the government and regulate and say, you can't do X amount of weed, okay, fine, that's your job, that's what the government does. But last time I checked, like, 40% alcohol is pretty okay. Everyone's kind of cool with that. Why is it that we have to set arbitrary limits for cannabis? I mean, I don't get the logic.
1: Mm-hmm. Yeah, it doesn't seem to make sense to me either. I don't get it. And I'm guessing here, I guess if people like stronger stuff, that's why they're going to the black market, correct?
17: Well, and that's the problem, right? I mean, if you want to guarantee that people will go and wander towards the black market, set some kind of an arbitrary limit. I mean, that's a guarantee, right? I mean, we don't have to play this game. You and I both know how adults will operate, so let's just treat adults like they're adults.
1: Yeah. Now, I know, because you advocate for the marijuana industry, I know that you speak to both business owners on a pretty consistent basis. So what are the business owners saying about the government? What are their concerns? What do they tell you?
17: The business owners want to be able to have a unrestricted market. They want to be able to sell the things that they have access to. They don't want to have an imposing hand of the government market, like, stifling their neck, quite frankly. Listen, Gene, I mean, you know this as better as I do. I mean, the business owners just want to operate as business owners. Like, they don't want anything in front of them.
1: You know, it was interesting that when marijuana was made legal, every city, it was practically like on every corner there was another pot shop.
17: Yeah.
1: I mean,
17: yeah,
1: there were just hundreds and hundreds of them, and so many of them have closed up. Now, is that a product of too many stores, too few customers, or too many regulations, we just can't make money?
17: Oh, I don't care about that at all. I honestly love that. I mean, listen, here's what it's going to be at the end of the day. If there are too many stores, competition, the market, will make sure that a couple of the stores shut down. That's, like, how business works. I have run businesses. I have opened businesses. I have done this game. I have no concern anymore for businesses shutting down because they got shut down. Like, screw them. best to them. I'm sorry. Terrible. Move on. Next story, please. But listen, at the end of the day, more stores are better. That means that you get cheaper prices.
1: Yeah. It's just too bad they're so over-regulated and the stores are, you know,
17: I agree with that.
1: You know what? I predict one day down the road when people are not as sensitive as they continue to be, it'll probably go from that scenario I told you about the LCBO to probably you'll find marijuana products in gas stations. But we're a long, long way from there, obviously.
17: Hey, Gene, if only I can go get my tank filled up and buy a gas tank, that'd be great.
1: Yeah. All right. Good take this morning, John. Have a great weekend, and we'll be talking to you in the new week.
17: I try the best. Thank you,
1: okay,
17: sir.
1: There he goes, John Lidke. He advocates for the marijuana industry. And, boy, it really is overregulated, isn't it?
18: Here's a quick look at your forecast. Today starts off sunny before clouds start to build up in the afternoon, bringing a 40% chance of afternoon showers with a high of 23, the humidex 25. Later tonight, we're seeing cloudy periods with a 30% chance of showers going down to a low of 14. Tomorrow, it's looking clear and sunny with a high going up to 22, but that's not expected to last as Monday's looking at periods of rain with a high of 20 degrees.
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1: Where we are joined by investigative journalist Adam Zivo. Good morning.
3: Good morning.
1: So I'm on Twitter, and I'm looking at this video footage, and I'm going, Moscow is getting bombed by Ukraine? I mean, there was smoke and fire. That really shocked me. Moscow?
3: Yeah, the Ukrainians launched 1,000, well, almost 1,000 drones at Russia yesterday, including 200 drones at Moscow, and they were able to overwhelm Moscow's air defenses, the capital's air defenses, and hit the main oil refinery in the city. As a result, they dealt devastating damage to all of its infrastructure. There's this one incredible video of an oil depot blowing up and its lid being propelled into the sky. It looks like a UFO. And then afterwards, the skies of Moscow turn black with the smoke from these burning oil refineries, and local residents then complained online that they were having an oily rain throughout the city. And so in Ukraine right now, people are making memes about it everywhere. Everyone's talking about it. They're joking about it. And there is this sense of happiness that the citizens of Moscow are finally understanding the costs of war. They thought for 4 years that they could just bomb their neighbors and forget about it. But you can't just bomb your neighbors and invade their country and, you know, sow their land with mines and not face consequences. So right now, the mood in Kyiv is quite joyous. But of course, there's some anxiety about what will happen next and how Moscow will respond.
1: Exactly. And if I remember correctly, you're going to Kyiv this weekend.
3: Yeah, actually, I just arrived about 2 hours ago.
1: Oh, so you're there.
3: Yeah, no, I mean, it's incredibly beautiful. The weather is great. I'm with my fiance. We're meeting a friend. We're sitting on a patio with lots of hipsters, having a beer, having a croissant, and talking about the war. And of course, as part of our conversation, we've been discussing what to expect this weekend. We're here specifically for Kyiv Pride, which is on Sunday. You know, it'll be a big march. And so there's a bit of a fear that maybe the Russians will want to target Pride and, you know, have some kind of mass casualty event. I'm showing up anyways because I think that's important for me to report on this. But of course, those fears are compounded by the possibility that Moscow will want to launch some big spectacular response after what happened yesterday. That being said, you know, I think my friend put it quite well, the one who I'm grabbing drinks with right now. He said, you know, it's just another week for us. What are they going to do to further escalate? And he was actually just telling me a story about 20 minutes ago about how he was, you know, sleeping, I think a week or two ago during one of the big ballistic missile attacks, and a missile hits the building next to his, shattered all the windows in the area.
1: Wow.
3: And he just went back to bed because what else could he do?
1: Yeah. See, I just can't imagine living in that environment. You know, if it was me and I was in your shoes, there's no way I would be anywhere near Kyiv. So it just makes me very nervous.
3: You know, it's strange what people can get acclimated to, and actually a part of the conversation that we're having right now is how things that are definitely not normal now seem so normal. For example, you know, our friend asked me and Leo, my fiance once again, how things are in Odessa, and we said, yeah, it's, you know, it's fine. There were a few ballistics here and there, a few drones. And then we all stopped and realized the absurdity of this situation, the absurdity of saying that sentence. And then we continued. This is what people here have to deal with, what they've dealt with for a while. And going back to the earlier points, I think it's good that the residents of Moscow are understanding that they have to live through this too, right? And hopefully, once they begin to see that war is real and it's not an abstract thing that happens elsewhere and that it can affect their city too, maybe they'll finally push to end this war and to push Putin to take his troops out of Ukraine and to stop this invasion.
1: Yeah. I want to get to another story before I let you go and continue drinking your face off. No, just kidding. About a year ago, a guy by the name of Eric Lombardi called me up out of the blue, and he said, I want to introduce myself. I'm eventually going to run to be the new leader of the Ontario Liberal Party. And I said, wow, you know, that doesn't happen too often, somebody phoning you and wanting to. And so I interviewed him, and I put him on the air. Very articulate guy, very, very smart. He made lots of money in tech in the United States. But the Liberal Party, you know, they're kind of picky about who they allow to run and who they disallow, I guess I could say. And I understand that the Liberal Party, once again, is trying to undermine yet another person who wants to be the leader, and that person is Eric Lombardi.
3: Yep. So the thing with Eric is that he is running as the most right-wing candidate of the current slate of potential leaders. And this is at the provincial level, of course.
1: Yes.
3: And for him, he's very pragmatic. He's still very much a liberal. He's just like a liberal from 10, 20 years ago in that he, for example, believes that, of course, public health care is important, but having a private option might lead to more competition and more efficiency. Or he thinks that it's inappropriate to have crackheads openly using drugs on public transit. It because you can't get people to use public transit if they feel unsafe in these spaces, right? So he's a very pragmatic guy, very smart, very, very knowledgeable about policy, but the Liberal Party, or at least like some elements of it, I guess they think that he's not progressive enough. And so there's been pushback by some liberal influencers who have tried to portray him as being a right-wing tech bro, and there seems to be a pretty active smear campaign against him. There's this one liberal, talking head by the name of Andrew Perez. You know, he often just kind of repeats whatever the Liberal Party tells him to repeat, seemingly. And he started attacking Eric Lombardi's campaign on Twitter, which spurred a conversation. So the ironic thing, though, is that the hostile response from some of these liberal insiders, these gatekeepers, is actually calling more attention to Lombardi's message and spurring a conversation about what it means to be a provincial liberal at this time.
1: Why don't they just let the membership decide? Hello?
3: Well, that's the thing. Ideally, that's what would happen. But unfortunately, you know, politics is not so clean in real life. And there are people in the background who want certain candidates to be favored over others, and who have a certain vision for the party. So right now, the front runner for the party, I forget his name, Navdeep something. So, you know, he's a party insider. He has years and years of experience. He used to be at the part of the Federal Liberal Party, and I personally think he's kind of out of touch. You know, he used to be an executive at Rogers, and I don't think we need a party insider who doesn't seem to present anything new as being the leader. But when you're an insider, you have access to all of these social networks and all of this, these connections that you can maybe use to push out people who are outsiders, who are calling for change. And so I think the dynamic here right now is very interesting.
1: You know, it makes me want to follow Eric even more.
3: Yeah, oh my God. So to anyone listening to this conversation, you can follow Eric on Twitter, and he's constantly posting these really nuanced and in-depth analyses of different political issues and policy issues. And the thing is that whenever you read anything he writes, he just makes sense. You read this and you're like, wow, this is commonsensical. It's compassionate, right? He's still a liberal. He cares about social justice, but he also knows how to get things done. So I would definitely recommend giving him a follow.
1: All right. Well, listen, for Pete's sakes, be safe this weekend. I hope nothing happens.
3: I hope so too, but we'll see. You know, okay. Follow my Twitter. You'll see the weekend unfold.
1: Yeah, I do, and I will be watching, and we'll be talking to you again on Monday.
3: Sounds great. Talk to you then.
1: Okay, Adam Szivo. He is in Kyiv, and yikes, I don't know how he does it.
18: Here's a quick look at your forecast. Today starts off sunny before clouds start to build up in the afternoon, bringing a 40% chance of afternoon showers with a high of 23, the humidex 25. Later tonight, we're seeing cloudy periods with a 30% chance of showers, going down to a low of 14. Tomorrow, it's looking clear and sunny with a high going up to 22, but that's not expected to last as Monday's looking at periods of rain with a high of 20 degrees.
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1: We welcome back Stuart Irvine to the show, and good morning.
30: Good morning, Gene, from very sunny and warm Vancouver.
1: Hey, same deal here, so it's pretty good. Man, how was that soccer game at BC Place yesterday? That was fantastic.
30: Wow, crazy. I mean, it's really soccer fever is here. It's, I mean, downtown is just chaos trying to get through, but I mean, it's here. It's fun.
1: Yeah. Well, it's, you know, I'm really not into it, to be quite honest with you, but you know, I kind of got excited by the first game, but then I watched the entire, match, well, last night, cause Eastern time.
30: Yeah.
1: And like, how can you not get into it after that, you know?
30: You get caught up in it. Yeah. I mean, you just, all of a sudden, you're glued. That's it. You're in there. It's It's really engaging.
1: Yeah. Well, listen, this Sunday is Father's Day. I don't celebrate it, and unless there's somebody out there I don't know about. And you have two beautiful daughters, so we thought we would just talk about Father's Day from when it started and now and popular gifts. So Father's Day was created by a daughter in 1910 in the United States to honor her widowed father who raised six kids alone. After her mother died. Now, it took 62 years before Father's Day became an official U.S. holiday. It is a U.S. thing, but celebrated in many countries around the world. That was signed into law by President Richard, I'm not a crook, Nixon, back in 1972. So this is really, really interesting. I know you've got a lot of facts and figures, but here's the one that really struck out in my mind, and it just shows you how the times are changing. In the late 1950s and the early 1960s, one of the most common day father's gift, considered to be very thoughtful, was buying dad a carton of cigarettes.
30: Crazy.
1: And, and in 1960, a carton is 200 cigarettes, by the way. In 1960, that carton of cigarettes cost $2.60.
30: Get out.
1: No, that's what it is.
30: What?
1: Yep, $2.60. Today.
30: For 200.
1: Yeah, yeah. Today.
30: Wow.
1: Today, in the province of Ontario, a carton of cigarettes, the average price now is, you want to try to guess?
30: I don't know, $150?
1: $220.
30: Get out.
1: Like, why do people smoke? $220 for a carton of smokes?
30: That's over a dollar a cigarette.
1: Yeah. Well, you know, I don't smoke, but I see butts on, you know, in parking lots. I don't know why people think it's okay to do that. But they actually have warnings now, like right on the side of the actual cigarette.
30: Yeah. And you know, there's still a lot of people that are... Well, actually, hold on a second. What about getting your dad a vape?
1: Maybe that's something. Father's Day spending this year will reach $27.9 billion. Mother's Day, $38 billion. Wow, moms get the good stuff.
30: Well, it's always seen Mother's Day, people just spend more money on it. You go out for brunch, you know, you're spending more on mom. But it's always been that disparity of around $10 billion. I mean, it's crazy. But still, 60% of all the Father's Day gifts are cards, you know, and they're still giving cards. It's interesting how it's evolved. You know, it's gone from cards, and you would come up with a whole crazy list of different things of what people were getting and buying. You know, now it's obviously going into everything into AI. People are getting dad a subscription. Why buy him a book when you can get him an Audible? Buy them smart speakers, smart thermostats, smart security cameras, you know, smart barbecue thermometers, smart GPS golf devices. It's interesting how it's evolving, you know, but it's still interesting, you know, how people are just still sending gifts, remembering dad, but how it's celebrated in over 100 countries around the world, even though it did start in North America. It's 100 countries.
1: Now, what do they do in Germany for Father's Day? Were you pulling my leg when you sent me that text message?
30: Yeah, I thought you would get a kick out of this one. I mean, so they get together. A group of men are pulling wagons, beer drinking, and you know, they get a wagons full of beer through the countryside. So I mean, you want to talk about party with the bros? That's how they do it there. I mean, that's a good way to celebrate if you think about it.
1: A big cart, a big wagon full of beer, and you're going through the countryside. Stuart, what could possibly go wrong?
30: Well, yeah, the dads aren't coming home anytime soon. You know,
1: yes.
30: it's It's I think it's kind of fun. I mean, that could actually catch on.
1: You have two daughters. Have they ever given you pajamas or a smoking jacket, as they call them?
30: Oh, God, smoking jackets. No, but, you know, I'll tell you something. they would make cards. And, you know, it's always nice to get a card, but I still saved all the cards that they made. I mean, it's just hanging out and being with them and just it's fun. And I like the fact that it's in June because you're outside, you're doing things. It's a lot of fun. And, you know, you forget we're all caught up in so daily life, and it's just fun to spend that time with my daughters. It's great.
1: I'm just looking back, historical Father's Day gifts. So I'll hit you with a couple of them. It might make you laugh. Cologne gift sets in the 70s. The two hottest selling items were Brute and English leather.
30: Do they still sell those? I wonder. I mean,
1: I don't know.
30: You know what? I actually remember buying my dad some Brute. You know, you go to a store, and that was they would have the gift sets, and what were like $10 or $12. You know, what is the price of cologne or aftershave now?
1: Well, speaking of such, another one from the 70s was an electric razor set. Remington was the razor.
30: Oh, God.
1: And it came with two aftershaves, one Old Spice and the other one, are you ready for this one? You'll remember this one, Aquavelva.
30: I was just thinking about Aquavelva. Didn't they have it? Wasn't they a woman slapped the guy's face or something?
1: Oh, yeah, I
30: remember the TV ads that they had for that. And I think somebody slapped somebody. I don't know. I can't remember that.
1: Or was that High Karate? I don't know.
30: High Karate.
1: But I still remember the marketing line. There's something. Yeah. There's something about an Aquavelva man, Stuart.
30: You know, those, the ads that, you know, from the 60s and 70s, they were fun. I mean, you know, they, you look at where it's gone now. And, I mean, I was thinking about this when I was doing some research and thinking, you know, I could never imagine giving my dad a smart barbecue thermometer.
1: No.
30: I mean, it was funny as hell. I mean, you think about things and how it's changed. You know, we would get him ties or slippers. Slippers were always a big thing. I mean, but it was just things that he would use. I mean, it's you know, one of the things that I get a kick out of is, you know, used to get dad a hammer or a tool or something. Now you're getting an app that reminds him where he left all these things.
1: Yeah. Well, you know, creative people give their dads experiences, like make dad dinner or take dad on a trip somewhere or, you know.
30: Yeah. Not anymore. No, now you can have the virtual experience. You know, buy him a subscription. Get him into a meditation program.
1: Mm.
30: That's always good for dad. He's going to use that one. You know, it's like it's changing, and the kids are changing, and you know, it's conversation, and you know, imagine getting your dad an AI subscription, you know, or streaming subscription.
1: I think that's cool.
30: Actually, yeah, you know, that's, yeah, if I think about it, you know, fitness apps, or buy your dad an Aura ring or something. I mean, some of these gifts are really crazy expensive, too. I mean, you know, some of these subscriptions will cost you a couple $100 as well.
1: Yeah. Or give dad a Thai massage, something like that.
30: We said we weren't going to go there.
1: Oh, no. I meant a real massage, Stuart. Don't go there. What are you doing for Father's Day? What are the girls doing for you?
30: Well, I am hopefully going out paddleboarding this weekend with my daughter.
1: Perfect. That's a great Father's Day experience. I love it.
30: Yeah, looking forward to it. It's going to be fun. And do the customary barbecue. It's going to be a hot weekend. Go paddleboarding, hang out. You know, that's just what I want, what I'm looking forward to.
1: Well, that's great. Well, listen, have a happy, happy Father's Day. Say hi to the girls.
30: Thank you very
1: much. I just wanted to have a little bit of fun with this today and bring back some memories and things like that. Yeah, really great. Happy Father's Day, Stuart. And I'll be talking to you, and you'll be back on the air with me next Friday morning.
30: Cheers. Have a great one.
1: Okay.
30: Take care. Bye-bye.
1: There he goes. Serial entrepreneur Stuart Irvine.
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15: Back in 1975, Henry Raymaker Sr. followed his dream of owning a business, and since then, Raymaker's Dutch Imports has been providing the finest Dutch groceries, gifts, and housewares. Now owned by his daughter Linda, Raymaker's continues Henry's legacy.
17: From the National Newsroom of the Canadian Press, I'm Karen Rebo. Some residents outside the village of Lytton, BC have been told to get out, while others are on standby as an out-of-control wildfire burns just south of the community. The evacuation orders cover about 13 properties east of Highway 1, while the alerts stand for two more properties along the nearby Trans-Canada Highway. Highway 1 has been closed now in both directions between Cottonwood Road and Airport Road for 116 kilometers. The BC Wildfire Service says the fire has grown to roughly 2 square kilometers in size and that it will likely continue to grow due in part to hot, dry conditions. The Wildfire Service says the blaze was likely human-caused. A man accused of killing a Toronto cop has appeared in court by video from a hospital bed. A justice of the peace asked Nicholas Bennett twice to give a thumbs up if he could hear and understand what was happening in court. The 19-year-old was lying in bed at St. Michael's Hospital and slowly made the gesture after the second request as he faces charges including first-degree murder in the shooting last Thursday of Constable Mark Pinizzotto. That day, Bennett was shot by police in a raid related to several shootings and has been in hospital since before regaining consciousness Friday morning. Lawyers for billionaire businessman Frank Stronach are satisfied he's been found not guilty on most of the charges he faced. The 93-year-old was convicted Friday on one count of sexual assault and one of indecent assault. Each conviction involves a different woman who were among seven complainants with allegations spanning back to the late 1970s to the 90s. Stronach's lawyer, Leora Shemesh, spoke to media after the verdict.
19: I'm certainly satisfied with the not guilty verdicts on many, if not all, most of the complainants. We're going to take some time to digest the decision and understand it a little bit better. It's a lengthy decision, so we haven't had the time to actually digest it fully. We will.
17: The emotionally charged trial began in February and saw prosecutors withdraw one charge and agreed Stronach should be found not guilty on four others. A Pokemon heist at two California trading card shops has owners calling on police to do more. It happened in Stockton this week. Both shops hit just hours apart. One owner says he likely lost thousands of dollars in merchandise. More from reporter Gabriel Porras.
0: Inside his Stockton card shop of 16 years, Joshua Lawson is still counting the losses.
2: Yeah. Broke the glass of this cabinet here.
0: Video shows the burglar in and out in less than a minute, apparently only touching one cabinet that held authenticated and sealed Pokemon cards.
2: Pokemon cards can go anywhere from a dollar to, I've seen graded cards go for tens of thousands of dollars.
0: With the collector's craze now causing crime concerns, business owners feel the cards are stacked against them.
2: So this is a serious problem that needs to be looked at.
17: This is the Canadian Press. In sports, Beau Levi Mitchell has won the showdown between last year's CFL Outstanding Player finalists. Mitchell tied his career high with 5 touchdown passes to lead the Hamilton Tiger Cats past the BC Lions 41-27. The 14-year veteran also took much of the spotlight from Lions star quarterback Nathan Rourke, who was named last year's MOP despite Mitchell having more passing yards and TDs. In hockey, the Toronto Marlies are once again Calder Cup champions. The Marlies edged the Chicago Wolves 4-3. Toronto won the series 4-1 for the team's second AHL title. The Toronto Blue Jays are licking their wounds after a 6-2 pounding by the Chicago Cubs. And in the WNBA, Marina Mabry scored a career-high 37 points and tied the single-game record with 9 three-pointers. And the expansion Toronto Tempo overcame a 16-point deficit in the second half to beat the Connecticut Sun. From the Canadian Press, I'm Karen Rebo.
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1: Here's a quick look at your forecast. Today starts off sunny before clouds start to build up in the afternoon, bringing a 40% chance of afternoon showers with a high of 23, the humidex 25. Later tonight, we're seeing cloudy periods with a 30% chance of showers going down to a low of 14. Tomorrow, it's looking clear and sunny with a high going up to 22, but that's not expected to last as Monday's looking at periods of rain with a high of 20 degrees.
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3: A miserable rainy day in our nation's capital. I hope it's a lot nicer wherever you are this afternoon. I am very happy to be here. Let's get straight to a rundown of what we're covering today and why.
4: The Rundown.
3: Into our newsroom that a happy day for politicians and a sad day for me is occurring. The House of Commons will rise today. In layman's terms, that means they're done for the summer. MPs will head back to their constituencies and the House of Commons is no longer sitting, which means there's no new legislation. Nothing is going to pass in the interim. They'll be back, I believe, toward the end of September. So it's quite a lengthy time away from the House. In any event, we are anticipating to hear from the leader of the government in the House of Commons, Steve McKinnon, any moment. He's going to hold a press conference from Parliament Hill, talk a bit about what they did and didn't do and kind of with some of the agreements that they landed on with the opposition. So we'll stand by for that. In the meantime, though a lot happens inside Parliament Hill, a lot is obviously happening outside as well. Nothing more significant to the country's economy and really the country as a whole than what's happening with CUSMA. There's that July 1st deadline set to renew the deal, review the deal, whatever it ends up being. And of course, wouldn't you know it, Donald Trump, who is very consumed and focused on this so-called peace deal with Iran, was stopped on his way back into Air Force One by the one and only Josh Wingrove, good friend of our program, works for Bloomberg in D.C., but used to work for Canadian outlets and spent, you know, he's a Canadian, spent a number of years here, and he started hammering questions at Donald Trump about USMCA. What's going to happen on July 1st? What's going to, you know, do you want to renew it? Are you going to change it, et cetera, et cetera? So here is part of what Donald Trump told Wingrove.
5: I would rather leave it unsigned. I'd rather have it terminated.
6: You'd rather have it terminated? Oh, those are different things, sir. I just want to be clear.
5: I would rather not have the agreement, but I may sign it.
6: Right.
5: But I would rather, we do better as a country if we don't have an agreement.
6: So are you thinking of...
5: Yeah, I'm thinking about maybe we won't be able to make a deal. I would rather not have the USMCA.
3: Now, he said a lot in this scrum with Josh Wingrove. That's U.S. President Donald Trump. That was probably the most consequential line. I would rather not have the USMCA. In no way am I intimating that we need to take him literally. Obviously, there are actual discussions going on behind the scenes. The U.S. has presented a list of irritants that it is saying that it wants to negotiate around. But he does continue to talk down CUSMA ahead of this deadline. In a few moments, we're going to speak to Jean Charest, former Quebec premier. He is part of the council that's advising the prime minister on these negotiations, and we're going to ask him about kind of our next move and what might be going on behind the scenes. Here's a little bit more of what Donald Trump said on the tarmac about CUSMA.
5: I would prefer not having an agreement, but I'm open to doing it. We'll see what happens.
6: So as of now, it's just going to stick around for 10 years. You're okay
5: with that? No, it's not sticking around. It'll be terminated. In other words,
6: after a decade.
5: It expires.
6: Yeah, in a decade.
5: It expires.
6: Okay.
5: I prefer that.
7: In the first paragraph,
5: I view it as possibly expiring immediately.
3: So just to be clear and to put a finer point on it, I mean, any of the parties of this deal can signal that they are going to withdraw from it, which would obviously be hugely consequential for Canada. Canada has not signaled that. Canada wants instead, actually, the one thing we do know from the federal government is they want to extend it. They want it renewed for 16 years. You have to give 6 months' notice if you're going to withdraw. So that hasn't happened yet. It doesn't automatically kind of fall apart on July 1st if all the parties don't agree to the exact same thing. They actually could just keep negotiating and nothing really dramatic happens on July 1st. It all right now kind of depends on what the United States ends up doing because both Mexico and Canada want to embark on this review or embark on a renewal process. More specifically, we just don't have clarity ultimately on, and I mean, nobody does really except for Donald Trump himself and the people around him, but we don't have any outside clarity, as you can hear from that scrum with Josh Wingrove, about what exactly the president is going to do. In any event, we're going to talk to Mr. Charest about that in a few moments. We're also going to talk to Senator Pamela Wallen, familiar name to

0: many people across this network, of course, as a longtime anchor. She's been a senator now for a number of years. And one of the issues she's most outspoken on is medical assistance in dying. She is going to join us to talk about her dissenting report. Yesterday, the committee, and we talked about this yesterday, the committee that was tasked with studying whether or not medical assistance in dying should be expanded to people who suffer from mental illness. So that's the sole underlying condition. She was one of the ones who said it should be. The committee overall said it shouldn't be. The government's now going to decide. But she really believes that anybody should have access to this. It should be an individual choice. And we're going to talk to the senator about that in a few moments. You'll also hear from the justice minister. We talked to him yesterday, but he's made some new comments on kind of his decision process now, because as of March, MAID is supposed to expand to that group. So they're going to have to bring in some sort of legislation, if they desire to do so, that would stop that process. The justice minister kind of says, I'm considering it all. He hasn't landed on a position. In any event, you'll hear from him momentarily as well. We'll take a quick turn before all of that, though, away from politics to sports, the thing I know the least about, but the thing my next guest knows the most about. I think I already got a laugh out of her, because Canada, Team Canada, has a game in Vancouver. I do know the prime minister will be there. Claire Hanna is a reporter for TSN, all-around amazing person. I'm so happy she's on the show. Claire, hi.
1: Oh, my gosh, Fashy. I'm so pumped to talk to you.
0: I know,
1: so
0: it worked out.
1: Just letting the viewers know about some sports.
0: Yeah, we need it, because they ain't getting it for me, let me tell you. Okay, what? First of all, how has it been covering this? It looks so fun.
1: Yeah, it's incredible. I have the role of covering Canada's opponents. So I was covering Bosnia and Herzegovina and Toronto. Then I went to California to follow Team Qatar. Now I'm in Vancouver getting ready for this match, which is going to be a big one.
0: Okay, so tell us what we need to know. I'll ask you about the opponent in a second, but like, what do we need to know about the match itself?
1: Okay, this is arguably the biggest match in men's soccer history for Canada. Here's the thing. In their three World Cup appearances before, this is just their third, Canada has never won a match. And they made history when they played Bosnia and Herzegovina in the fact that they had a draw and they collected their first ever point. A draw is a tie. It was 1-1 with Bosnia. Well, Qatar, their opponents today, really stunned Switzerland in their first match, also collecting a historic first point for Qatar. And I think a lot of people expected Qatar would be the weakest team in this Group B. And so today's match means so much, because if one team is able to win and collect 3 points in doing so, they're almost likely guaranteed a spot in the round of 32. But it's not as easy as it sounds, just because Qatar had that draw in their first match. So that's why it's so important. And that's why I think there's a lot of pressure on this match, especially for Canada being the hosts.
0: Okay, so what do we need to watch as far as Canada goes? My wonderful producer is telling me to ask you, will Alfonso Davies be there?
1: Okay, well, that's the million-dollar question.
0: And good thing he knows not, because I sure don't.
1: He's been dealing with a hamstring injury, and Alfonso Davies, he plays for Bayern Munich, which is a huge team in the Champions League. They play in the Bundesliga in Germany, and he's Canada's star. But he's been dealing with this injury. He hasn't played for Canada in a long time, especially in none of the friendlies leading up to this World Cup. But in the past week, Jesse Marsh, the head coach for Canada, has mentioned, okay, he could be available, but they're really not saying anything on whether he could play or not. And I think this is where some gamesmanship is coming into action, because I don't think many people expected him to play in the group stage. If Canada can make it out, maybe we'll see Alfonso Davies. But the fact that he's now on the table, this is where we are so curious to see the starting 11, which will be released in a couple of hours, to see if his name is on that list.
0: And how much of a difference do you think it tangibly makes?
1: Well, he's a pretty great striker. He plays in the backfield. He's more of a defensive player, but he's just so strong back there and moves the ball. And when it comes to Qatar, they're not going to get very many offensive chances, but when they played Switzerland, their defense, and especially their keeper, Mahmoud Abunada, he was fantastic. Switzerland had 20 shots on net. 7 of them were, you know, in scoring range. He stopped all of them except for one penalty. So he was just outstanding player of the match for Team Qatar. So Canada really has to figure out a way to use their pace and use their attack to get past Qatar's defense, but also their keeper. And it's it's funny because I'm going to go into the fact that I've been following Qatar all week. They have been playing mind games in terms of their coach, Ruben Lopetegui. He's like, oh, Canada's a better team than us. They have so many players that play in the European League, which is the best in the world. We only have players that play in the Qatar Stars League. So he's kind of already painting themselves as the underdogs. Anyways, this
0: Claire,
1: should be interesting.
0: Thank you. You're the best. I appreciate it.
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15: Work.
0: It's 20 minutes past the top of the hour. We're just under 2 weeks away from that so-called deadline for CUSMA, for a CUSMA review. And wouldn't you know it, Donald Trump, the U.S. president, was asked yesterday by a Canadian reporter who now works for Bloomberg in Washington all about what he plans to do. It's not exactly easy to figure out an answer to that question based on what Donald Trump said. So I'm going to play for you a little bit of all the various things he said in that scrum with Josh Wingrove.
16: I would prefer not having an agreement, but I'm open to doing it. We'll see what happens.
17: So as of now, it's just going to stick around for 10 years. You're okay
16: with
17: that?
16: No, it's not sticking around. It'll be terminated. In other words,
17: after a decade.
16: It expires.
17: Yeah, in a decade.
16: It expires. Okay. I prefer that.
18: In the first paragraph,
16: I view it as possibly expiring immediately.
0: So you can hear some of the contradictions there. He views it as expiring immediately. If you want to withdraw from it, each of the parties would have to, or whichever party wants to withdraw, would have to signal that 6 months in advance in writing. There's also, you know, the possibility, he says, of not having the agreement, but he's open to doing it. In any event, that's kind of what Canada is up against as they head into that deadline in the summer of talks you would anticipate with the United States. Here to talk a little bit more about what maybe is within our control or how we go about navigating this is Jean Charest, former Quebec premier and member of the Prime Minister's Advisory Committee on Canada-U.S. Economic Relations, as well as a lawyer and partner at TCJ Group. Mr. Charest, a pleasure to welcome you to our program. Thanks for making the time.
19: Thank you very much, Vashi.
0: When you listen to some of those comments, like what sort of goes through your mind in those moments?
19: I'm actually not surprised, and you probably are not surprised also. I mean, observers of Mr. Trump over the last few years would know that it's probably pretty typical for him to go back and forth on these things. It's unclear in his response whether he is well informed on the mechanics of all of this, because the way this works, on the first of all, it is not a renegotiation that was agreed to several years ago, but a revision. The verb, people fought over the verb, right, though it may not count a lot for the Trump administration. They do whatever they want. But it was supposed to be revised. That was the idea. On the 1st of July, as the agreement continues into 2036. And if nothing happens, Vashi, on the 1st of July next, we don't fall off a cliff. It just goes on. Right. And the status quo remains what it is until what you have correctly described happens. If one of the parties gives a notice, 6 months notice, then it is canceled. But that's, you're quite right. One of the parties would have to give that 6 month notice, which no one is talking about right now. Now, the other part of it, Vashi, in the bigger scheme of things, is that there's unanimity or quasi-unanimity in the American business community at every single level to maintain the agreement. There's actually no one out there saying let's cancel this, and not among the advisors of Mr. Trump, neither among the business community or the political community for that matter. So we just have to accept the fact that this is the way that he does business, and stay cool, focused, and stay in the room so that we can try to sort this out to everyone's advantage.
0: As you outline, Mr. Charest, the sort of unanimity among the business and like you're right to say, the political class as well, even people in the White House around support for CUSMA, do you have a gut instinct about whether that will ultimately prevail?
19: I think it will, because it's in the very basic core interest of both countries is to maintain it. Why? Well, because, you know, the Prime Minister pointed out in his New York speech, 70% of what we send to Americans is either raw materials or inputs that go into other products. Generally, for the Americans in the world, it's about half of what they import are inputs that go into other products. What I'm pointing to is the importance to maintain supply chains, to make them competitive. And if you undo that, Vashi, it's going to cost hundreds of billions of dollars, and it'll take years to undo. And that's what is different in our trade relationship, us and Mexico with the United States, is how tied our supply chains are relative to either Europe or South Korea or Japan. And for that basic core reason, in the end, I'm very confident that this deal will be maybe changed or some things will be modified, but it will continue. The big issue for us is what we call the Section 232s. And what is that about? It's the special tariffs that are put on steel, aluminum, on cars, on copper, on some finished products. That's among the most irritating things for us in this trade, including lumber, by the way, that's irritating to Canada.
0: Do you think there is any possibility of a deal that ultimately significantly reduces those tariffs? Or do you think that it feels certainly from the perspective of the United States, given other agreements they've reached and stuff, like some level of tariffs will continue to exist. Do you think the opportunity is there, though, to reduce them meaningfully?
19: That is what I think a lot of us are anticipating. It's not our preferred choice. It would not, by the way, it would not make sense economically. Take aluminum, for example. I mean, they are hurting themselves in a very substantive way on putting tariffs on aluminum and in terms of increased costs, inflation. And so it doesn't make sense. But if you look at the bigger picture and try to read the tea leaves of what the administration are saying at every level, there is a chance that we'll end up with tariffs much lower than what they are now, maybe associated to some form of quotas on steel, aluminum, or copper or other things. If that were the case, it's not ideal, but it would be better than what we have here, and we'll just have to be patient and see whether we land there. But in the end, Vashi, really, really in the end, it would be much more efficient for the American economy and our own to take off all the tariffs and return to where the real battle is. I mean, the real battle is how do we work together so that we have some leverage in establishing the terms of trade with China and with the rest of the world? How do we do that? That's for Canada, at least, and Mark Carney. That's where the real issue is.
0: Why is that the real issue?
19: Well, because if we don't, China is now there's a trade imbalance with China. China is a big producer of manufacturing. They have an economy that has slowed down because of the real estate crisis. And what they've done is they've revved up manufacturing that they subsidized. They're flooding markets. And that's really affecting not just the economy of Canada and the United States, but also Europe. And if we had, I think, a better handle on how to do this, we would make our economies a joint fortress between Europe, North America, and counterbalance the Chinese. And that would put us in a much better position of strength to say to the Chinese, to make the case to the Chinese, actually, that what would be in their interest and ours is that they put the focus on internal consumption in their country, which is only 13% of their GDP. As opposed to manufacturing low-cost products that they subsidize and then dump into our markets. And so that's the longer-term game, I think, for all of us. The other thing Mark Carney's doing that's very interesting, and he has some very solid people who are out there working on this, I'm thinking of John Hannaford, is to do a block deal between Europe and the CPTPP countries, of which there are now, I think, 12, because the UK is back, is in, and includes Japan and Canada. And that would be a novelty, a block-to-block deal to have a common trade rules to counterbalance the United States if the Americans choose to go their own way, but most of all to deal with China and establish the terms of trade.
0: I'm out of time, unfortunately, but I appreciate your time, Mr. Sheree, and your insights is always very valuable. Thank you so much.
19: Thank you, Vashi. I look forward to seeing you.
0: Me too. Bye-bye. A pleasure, as always. Jean Sheree is a former Quebec premier, member of the Prime Minister's Advisory Committee on Canada-U.S. Economic Relations, and a lawyer and partner at TCJ Group. What do you think Donald Trump is going to do? What do you think Canada should do as we head toward that July 1st date? And, of course, there's a lot that's going to probably happen after that. What do you make of the comments from the president on the tarmac there before he boarded Air Force One? The number to text is 71010. I'd love to get your thoughts as we head into the next few weeks. 71010 is the number to text. We will take a quick commercial break. Senator Pamela Wall.
15: Here's a quick look at your forecast. Today starts off sunny before clouds start to build up in the afternoon, bringing a 40% chance of afternoon showers with a high of 23, the humidex 25. Later tonight, we're seeing cloudy periods with a 30% chance of showers going down to a low of 14. Tomorrow, it's looking clear and sunny with a high going up to 22, but that's not expected to last as Monday's looking at periods of rain with a high of 20 degrees.
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4: Hi, this is George from George's Greek Village. You probably think of Dad as a guy who has everything, but does Dad have a plate of delicious flaming saganaki? Nope. How about a perfectly grilled ribeye steak topped with our demi-glaze and feta? Or a patio with a front row view of the ships cruising the canal? This Father's Day, treat the guy who has everything to something he's always wanted. A great meal at George's Greek Village, 535 Queenston Street, right at the Homer Bridge.
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0: 25 minutes before the top of the hour, this week, a committee, a parliamentary committee that was focusing and studying the issue of medical assistance in dying, and in particular, the question of whether it should be extended to people whose sole underlying condition is mental illness. They came out with their conclusion, and they recommended the government not go forward with that expansion. That will require the government to make a decision on either way, and if they decide to go in the direction of the committee and not allow for that expansion, they'll have to introduce likely legislation to that effect. Now, the committee had some dissenters, some people who sat on the committee who wrote a dissenting report, instead asking for the opposite to take place, for MAID to actually be expanded, as was originally set out in law. One of the dissenters is Senator Pamela Wallin. I spoke to her last night on Power Play. I want to play that interview for you, and I started off by asking her about her feelings on the issue.
2: Well, we have submitted three of the senators and one who was an alternate, a dissenting report, so I guess you can figure out from there what I think about it. We had disagreements, obviously, with the final recommendation, which is that there should not today or not ever be any access to MAID for people with the sole underlying condition of mental illness. We have long opposed that, and the committee in 2024 the dissenters came to the same conclusion then, despite all evidence to the contrary. Because the views on this issue, Vashi, are so long held, are so personal, are so intense, the reason that we keep recommending what we do, which is that this matter should go to the Supreme Court of Canada and simply be ruled on. And then we could stop the partisan participation in this kind of decision making, which should be somebody's personal choice, after consulting family and medical professionals. It's just a question of choice.
3: Do you feel like it is inherently at this point, through the parliamentary process, being partisan or political?
2: Well, I think it's very political. I mean, when you see how the members of the committee behaved and sort of formed up into a single team, it's discouraging, because when the court originally ruled on this in Carter back in 2015, they did not put any parameters. They said medical assistance in dying is legal in Canada. And from the get-go, when the politicians start to engage on this and start to put parameters and guardrails, it is inherently political. These are matters that should be left to the professionals who study the question of readiness and whether the system is able and willing and ready to do this. And we have heard since 2024, and again in this committee to a more limited degree, because those people were limited in their ability to speak or even be invited. But they have said that the system is ready, that the MAID professionals can handle it, that the guardrails are in place, and this is done empirically. What we had in this committee process were a whole lot of people with a whole lot of positions that are very well known. Most of them were publicly on the record, as opposed to MAID of all kinds, not just MAID for those with mental illness. And that was about two-thirds of the witnesses. So the conclusions of a committee that heard biased, unverified, unsubstantiated testimony should be taken with a huge grain of salt or not at all, which is, again, why we keep coming back to the position, and this is, it's only in the dissenting report. Certainly the majority did not agree to this, but this needs to be resolved in the Supreme Court of Canada.
3: So I have heard that allegation, essentially, that the committee had predetermined, the majority of the members on the committee, what they were going to decide, and the selection of the witnesses and those who testified were a reflection of that. Those those who are on the committee and disagree with that assessment pushed back, you know, at that suggestion and said that they instead considered, you know, the body of evidence around this issue or expertise around this issue as it exists. And there were certainly experts that they heard from, and I do take your point very seriously, around the content of what they testified on, but there were experts who said that the system empirically was not ready. And I think there's also the issue of like how people feel, right? And you're very right to point out that maybe it needs to be taken out of that realm. Yeah. But people do have this feeling of uncertainty, at least when death is not foreseeable. I'm just wondering how you would respond to those who feel like their views are maybe reflected in this. They feel more comfortable because this is put off indefinitely, if not at all. Like, what would you say to them?
2: No, this is why I keep coming back to, and it's how I felt about the whole issue of medical assistance in dying from the beginning, regardless of what your condition is that this has to be a choice that the individual makes. It's available to people who have a physical illness. If you have cancer, there's no question that you would be eligible for MAID, you know, if you meet all the criteria and all of those things, and your doctors and the MAID professionals agree. And we have this bias on the question of those with mental illness. I'm sure many of your listeners read the piece or heard the words of Claire Brousseau, an actress, a woman with a lifelong history of mental illness, who wrote an open letter to the Prime Minister. It was so powerful. It was so compelling. It was just, let me make a choice about my own life. And she said it as well. If I had cancer, you'd let me make that choice. But you won't let me make that choice because my condition is mental illness. I understand fully why this, you know, is a difficult decision for a lot of people or position to hold. You know, we've recognized that principle on so many other fronts, whether it's the abortion debate or whether it's a physical illness that you have. You get to choose your end-of-life treatment. And this is just one option there for people. And we should, because that's what the court initially ruled and that's what the professionals say, it's there, it's available. If you choose to do this, if you're comfortable with you and your family and your medical professions, then the rest of us should just butt out. It's not our life. It's not our choice. It's the individual.
3: You've been clear on your position on this for a long time, and putting the politics of it all aside. I watched an interview that you did once that sort of talked about your own personal experience with your parents. Is that part of what led you to the clarity on the position that you hold?
2: Well, my mother was a really smart, intelligent lady. She was a teacher for many years. She was a role model and a guide not only to her daughters but to hundreds and hundreds of students. And when I watched her go through this process, we'd long talked about it as a family. My family was very direct about this stuff. Neither my mother or father wanted to live in any state of incapacity that did not allow them to be who they once were and to live a full life, to recognize each other and their children and their grandchildren. They were very clear. MAID was not an option for them then. But watching my mother go through the hell, which is Alzheimer's, I became, of course, committed to the notion that people should be able to have a right to make that choice while they still have the capacity to state and in with all the protections that the law and common sense would provide, that they want that choice. And so I began on that issue, and I'm still on that, committed to that issue. But it's just the idea in general. We have a law in the land that allows people to make that choice. So it should allow all people to make that choice, not just those with physical illnesses, but those with mental illnesses or conditions. And so I'm just looking for some reasonableness in this, again, some common sense to the way we approach this. And so I go back and say the justices got it right the first time, and maybe we should let them have another crack at this.
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0: Dan Riskin is CTV Science and Technology Specialist. Hi, Dan.
19: How are you?
0: I made it. How are you?
19: You made it.
0: To Thursday. I feel
19: to
0: like
19: Thursday.
0: It's a small
19: good
0: victory.
19: For you.
0: Yeah.
19: No, we'll
0: you.
19: Take it. We'll take it.
0: That's and yourself?
19: Good. We all made it to Thursday.
0: Yeah.
19: We all are together.
0: We did. Now maybe not making it to Thursday. The International Space Station's Canadarm. What's happening?
19: Canadarm 2, which is the one on the International Space Station. You know, I love being a Canadian science reporter guy, and you'd think that, like, my wheelhouse would be talking about Canadarm, because that's, like, the quintessential Canadian technology that everyone thinks of. I mean, it's on our $5 bill, and the one time I met Bill Nye, he was like, oh, you're from Canada? And then he whipped a Canadian $5 bill out of his wallet and was showing off how great Canada is and how we celebrate science and all this stuff. So, like, Canadarm is, I can't stand the name. I think they really should have come up with a better name than Canadarm, like Canada Arm or something, or maybe an acronym. I don't know. But nonetheless, it is our beloved arm in space. It's attached to the International Space Station, and it's got a an injury. On the 27th of last month, during routine things it was doing, it seized up. And so they're going to have to do a spacewalk to go out there and swap out a part. Now, it's the wrist, apparently, that's having some issues. And so they're going to swap that in. They've got a spare already on the International Space Station. This is something they plan for. And it's not, you know, like this space station, it's been up there for a long time. I mean, it's heading into 25 years of service. And I believe that's 10 years longer than it was really designed for. So it's holding up really well, but they're going to do this spacewalk on June 30th to make that swap and to fix it. And it should be up and running again just in time for Canada Day, which is just kind of patriotic and fun.
0: It is. So what does it do exactly? Like that? What does it facilitate?
19: Yeah, it's the thing that grabs stuff. And so whenever there's a cargo that comes to the station or something like that and needs to be taken from one place and put to another, it's what does that. It's what allows sort of that manipulation of large objects. And there's sometimes they have to move entire spacecraft to different docking bays, and the Canadarm does that. And so it really is this really critical piece of technology up there. And I would say a big part of the reason that Jeremy Hansen was on Artemis 2 was a reflection of Canada's contribution to the space program, to the U.S. space program. And Canadarm's just a big functional part of that. And as we talk about future missions, there was talk of a space station around the moon, and we volunteered that we were going to make Canadarm 3 for that. But that plan got ditched just this last year by the U.S., and they've said, no, they're going to focus on a base on the surface. And so Canada's been quickly trying to figure out, okay, well, we'll still make an arm. We'll just do something different for the arm.
0: But, like, what is the other thing they're going to do? I find this actually very interesting, because the company says, oh, we've been contracted by the CSA, the Canadian Space Agency, so we're still making it. But I haven't heard any news on what they're doing with it.
19: Yeah, no, that gets into interesting legal questions and contract questions, which I don't know the answers to. But that's been one of the challenges, right, is that, you know, like, in Canada, we do great work, and we have, you know, private industry that takes these contracts and makes these things. So those are things that take a long time, right? And
0: yeah.
19: So people get hired, people, the contracts get signed, and all these things fall into place. And then when the U.S. suddenly pivots and says, no, we're not doing what we said, we're going to change the numbers of the Artemis missions, or we're going to change our whole plan for what we do with the moon, Canada has to pivot and respond. And it's just sort of a microcosm for all the other ways in which Canada's had to sort of respond to a change in direction from our friends to the south. So
0: I don't know what you're talking about. It's like the substance of the entire rest of the show, other than you.
19: Yeah. Exactly. You made it to Thursday, but it continues.
0: Exactly. Okay. Now on a little bit of a lighter note, there's a study about why some people or some new information are always picking up the tab.
19: Yeah, this is an interesting piece. So, like, if you and I go for lunch, and it's been too long, we really should go for lunch, one of us is going to pick up the tab, and then the next time we go for lunch, the other might pick up the tab, right? We'd say, oh, you know, you got it last time, I'll get it this time. Well, there's this expectation that when you go out with somebody or you have some kind of shared expense, if one person gets it the one time, the other person will get it the other time. It's reciprocal. That's just like the default. But this latest project looks at a whole bunch of imagined scenarios and then actual experiments, and what they find is that actually it's not the default. The default, if you are of the same social status, is reciprocation. But if one person is more powerful in the relationship than the other, a boss, then it's expected that whatever happened last time will happen again.
0: Right.
19: And so sometimes the person with less power ends up paying, or sometimes the person with more power treats everybody to lunch. You know, the boss pays for lunch for everyone. Well, if they did it last time, they're probably going to do it again this time. And so it becomes the expectation. Oh. And so what they find is that it's actually not that the more powerful person always pays. It's just whatever happened last time is going to be assumed. Yeah. Yeah.
0: And I know, you would. And that's even regardless of sort of like your social status, that kind of thing. Like if you're, let's say, like, you know, would you always expect the boss, or it's just whoever did it no matter what?
19: It's whoever did it last time. So this is what I found really interesting too. So if you have a more powerful person and the underling pays for the dinner. So let's say the boss
0: that's
19: goes out.
0: That's just wrong,
19: and then,
0: but go ahead.
19: Well, yeah. I agree. They should be punished. But the expectations, when you ask people, what do you expect to happen based on what you've seen leading up to this? And this was like 600 adults all from the United States who went through these different scenarios. That's what happened. So I just think that's really interesting. And it also means that to reciprocate is a way of communicating to a person that you feel like you're on equal footing with them. And so that, I think, can be powerful. You know, sometimes it can be ambiguous about whether what the power dynamic is when you go out, you know, for a meal with somebody or go for a drink with somebody, especially in this sort of, you know, this gig economy where so many people are freelance. And so it's not sort of the traditional sort of the big company and everybody's in a hierarchy. So I think this just sort of adds an element to those social get-togethers with coworkers or people that you have contracts with or that you get together with. Like, I'll go give a keynote and then I'll go out for dinner with the people who hosted me for the keynote, or I'll get a drink with somebody who was in the audience or whatever it is. And then it's ambiguous about who the boss is in that situation. Is it the big powerful person that brought in the speaker, or is it the big powerful speaker? And so who holds power there, and are they on equal footing? And so all these questions are swirling around in my head as I think about the results, and it just gives a different perspective.
0: I'll throw a complicating factor in that I would bet is not part of the study. There are cultural, like, impacts as well. Like, for Greeks, it's like a, you know how it's like, oh God, do I have to pay? Like, Greeks look at it differently. Like, you treat people on your birthday. Like, it's a thing of pride. Like, fight
19: like
0: the over
19: Hobbit.
0: The bill. I don't know. I've never seen
19: In the Hobbit.
0: Hobbit.
19: You get,
0: I just know
19: in,
0: Greeks.
19: In Lord of the Rings, Hobbits have the tradition that they get buy presents for everybody on their birthday.
0: Yeah.
19: We
0: take
19: the
0: people
19: Hobbit
0: out.
19: Was Greek.
0: Yeah. And we fight over the bill as a point of pride. Like, to the point where it's like embarrassing for my very Canadian husband to be around, mm-hmm. like me and my dad. Like, he's like mortified at how the degree to which we will fight over a bill. And it's a very cultural, like, I'm not speaking for all Greeks, but like, I don't know a single Greek that won't fight over the bill at
19: That's
0: the end.
19: Fun.
0: I bet they didn't take that into account.
19: So my father-in-law is very generous, and he usually treats for meals. And one time I pulled a quick one on him and went, you know, paid the bill before, and he was mad.
0: Yeah. My dad would be furious. Like when
19: furious.
0: The waiters at the restaurant we normally go to, where my dad's building is on the Danforth in Toronto, like, they will literally, like, not, like, I go in the back and they're like, no, he's going to be so mad, I can't do it. Like that.
19: Yeah. Well, okay. Yeah, totally. You get it. And
0: very scientific.
19: Let's go for drinks at the Danforth, and then your dad can pay for it. How's that sound?
0: No, then I feel terrible. And then on top of it, I have Greek guilt. See, it's terrible. I'll pay for it. I'll feel better. Thanks, Dan.
19: We'll go tit for tat.
0: Yeah, sounds good. Yeah, thanks a lot. Dan Riskin at CTV.
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23: From the National Newsroom of the Canadian Press, I'm Karen Rebo. Some residents in and around the village of Lytton in BC's southern interior have been told to get out, while others are on standby as an out-of-control wildfire burns a few kilometers south and has shut down a major highway. The evacuation orders cover 47 addressed properties in Lytton, with 168 other addresses under evacuation alert. And Highway 1 has been closed in both directions for a 116-kilometer stretch between Boston Bar and Cache Creek. The BC Wildfire Service says the suspected human-caused fire has grown to 2 square kilometers and will likely keep growing due to hot, dry conditions. It was 5 years ago this month that the village of Lytton was nearly wiped off the map by a wildfire that killed 2 people and destroyed 90% of buildings. 4 people have been rescued from a fishing boat that caught fire in the Bay of Fundy. The Transportation Safety Board identified the vessel as the Ocean Otter. They say the fire broke out Thursday. The federal government is levying a temporary 10% tariff on some imported canned vegetables, all to help domestic vegetable growers.
24: The Department of Finance says the move addresses critical circumstances and immediate challenges the Canadian canned vegetable industry faces. It says canned vegetable imports from the United States, Mexico, Israel, Chile, and developing countries will not be subject to the tariff. The ministry says the measure will help stabilize market conditions and mitigate the effects of trade diversion on domestic producers. Diana Mussina, The Canadian Press.
23: British Columbia nurses have rejected the tentative contract agreement reached by their union and their provincial health employer. The union representing 60,000 BC nurses says 67% of members who voted turned down the deal that was reached May 22nd. Nurses were offered a 12% wage increase over 4 years and other improvements. The BC Nurses Union says the results send a powerful message that nurses feel they are carrying the weight of increased pressures on the healthcare system, and they want the government to recognize the true value of their work. And a Hollywood TV legend has passed away. James Burrows was a name seen in the credits of many television comedies. He got his start directing episodes of The Mary Tyler Moore Show and kept going well into the millennium to Friends, Taxi, so much more. Here's ABC's Whit Johnson.
25: James Burrows directing more than 1,000 TV episodes.
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25: From Laverne and Shirley to Taxi, the co-creator of pop culture classics like Cheers, the 11-time Emmy winner directing The Big Bang Theory, and every episode of Will and Grace during its original run. James Burrows was 85.
23: This is the Canadian Press. In sports, the Toronto Marlies have won the American Hockey League's Calder Cup. The Marlies edged the Chicago Wolves 4-3 Friday to take the championship in five games. In football, Bo Levi Mitchell tied his career high with five touchdown passes to lead the Hamilton Tiger Cats past the BC Lions 41-27. In baseball, Carson Kelly hit a grand slam in Chicago's seven-run first inning as the Cubs routed the Toronto Blue Jays 16-2. World Cup action Friday, the Americans advanced to the knockout round, beating Australia 2-0 Friday for their second straight victory. Brazil eliminated Haiti from the World Cup with a 3-0 victory. Canadian star midfielder Ismael Kone remains sidelined after surgery to repair the broken leg he suffered in Canada's 6-0 win over Qatar in Vancouver. Canada now turns its focus to a crucial group stage showdown with Switzerland on Wednesday. From the Canadian Press, I'm Karen Rebo.
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7: Here's a quick look at your forecast. Today starts off sunny before clouds start to build up in the afternoon, bringing a 40% chance of afternoon showers with a high of 23, the humidex 25. Later tonight, we're seeing cloudy periods with a 30% chance of showers going down to a low of 14. Tomorrow, it's looking clear and sunny with a high going up to 22, but that's not expected to last as Monday's looking at periods of rain with a high of 20 degrees.
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1: A miserable rainy day in our nation's capital. I hope it's a lot nicer wherever you are this afternoon. I am very happy to be here. Let's get straight to a rundown of what we're covering today and why.
2: The Rundown.
1: News into our newsroom that a happy day for politicians and a sad day for me is occurring. The House of Commons will rise today. In layman's terms, that means they're done for the summer. MPs will head back to their constituencies and the House of Commons is no longer sitting, which means there's no new legislation. Nothing is going to pass in the interim. They'll be back, I believe, toward the end of September. So it's quite a lengthy time away from the House. In any event, we are anticipating to hear from the leader of the government in the House of Commons, Steve McKinnon, any moment. He's going to hold a press conference from Parliament Hill, talk a bit about what they did and didn't do, and kind of with some of the agreements that they landed on with the opposition. So we'll stand by for that. In the meantime, though a lot happens inside Parliament Hill, a lot is obviously happening outside as well. Nothing more significant to the country's economy and really the country as a whole than what's happening with Cuzmo. There's that July 1st deadline set to renew the deal, review the deal, whatever it ends up being. And of course, wouldn't you know it, Donald Trump, who is very consumed and focused on this so-called peace deal with Iran, was stopped on his way back into Air Force One by the one and only Josh Wingrove, good friend of our program, works for Bloomberg in D.C., but used to work for Canadian outlets and spent, you know, he's a Canadian, spent a number of years here. And he started hammering questions at Donald Trump about USMCA. What's going to happen on July 1st? What's going to, you know, do you want to renew it? Are you going to change it, et cetera, et cetera? So here is part of what Donald Trump told Wingrove.
3: I would rather leave it unsigned. I'd rather have it terminated.
4: You'd rather have it terminated? Those are two different things, sir. I just want to be clear.
3: I would rather not have the agreement, but I may sign it.
4: Right.
3: But I would rather. We do better as a country if we don't have an agreement.
4: So are you thinking of...
3: Yeah, I'm thinking about maybe we won't be able to make a deal. I would rather not have the USMCA.
1: Now, he said a lot in this scrum with Josh Wingrove. That's U.S. President Donald Trump. That was probably the most consequential line. I would rather not have the USMCA. In no way am I intimating that we need to take him literally. Obviously, there are actual discussions going on behind the scenes. The U.S. has presented a list of irritants that it is saying that it wants to negotiate around. But he does continue to talk down Cuzma ahead of this deadline. In a few moments, we're going to speak to Jean Charest, former Quebec premier. He is part of the council that's advising the prime minister on these negotiations, and we're going to ask him about kind of our next move and what might be going on behind the scenes. Here's a little bit more of what Donald Trump said on the tarmac about Cuzma.
3: I would prefer not having an agreement, but I'm open to doing it. We'll see what happens.
4: So as of now, it's just going to stick around for 10 years. You're okay
3: We're
4: with
3: not,
4: that?
3: No, it's not sticking around. It'll be terminated. In
4: not
3: other words,
4: after a decade.
3: It expires.
4: Yeah, in a decade.
3: It expires. Okay. I prefer that.
5: In the first paragraph,
3: I view it as possibly expiring immediately.
1: So just to be clear and to put a finer point on it, I mean, any of the parties of this deal can signal that they are going to withdraw from it, which would obviously be hugely consequential for Canada. Canada has not signaled that. Canada wants instead, actually, the one thing we do know from the federal government is they want to extend it. They want it renewed for 16 years. You have to give 6 months' notice if you're going to withdraw. So that hasn't happened yet. It doesn't automatically kind of fall apart on July 1st if all the parties don't agree to the exact same thing. They actually could just keep negotiating and nothing really dramatic happens on July 1st. It all right now kind of depends on what the United States ends up doing, because both Mexico and Canada want to embark on this review or embark on a renewal process. More specifically, we just don't have clarity ultimately on, and I mean, nobody does really, except for Donald Trump himself and the people around him, but we don't have any outside clarity, as you can hear from that scrum with Josh Wingrove, about what exactly the president is going to do. In any event, we're going to talk to Mr. Charest about that in a few moments. We're also going to talk to Senator Pamela Wallin, a familiar name to many people across this network, of course, as a longtime anchor. She's been a senator now for a number of years, and one of the issues she's most outspoken on is medical assistance in dying. She is going to join us to talk about her dissenting report. Yesterday, the committee, and we talked about this yesterday, the committee that was tasked with studying whether or not medical assistance in dying should be expanded to people who suffer from mental illness. So that's the sole underlying condition. She was one of the ones who said it should be. The committee overall said it shouldn't be. The government's now going to decide. But she really believes that anybody should have access to this. It should be an individual choice. And we're going to talk to the senator.

0: about that in a few moments. You'll also hear from the Justice Minister. We talked to him yesterday, but he's made some new comments on kind of his decision process now, because as of March, MAID is supposed to expand to that group. So they're going to have to bring in some sort of legislation if they desire to do so that would stop that process. The Justice Minister kind of says, I'm considering it all. He hasn't landed on a position. In any event, you'll hear from him momentarily as well. We'll take a quick turn before all of that, though, away from politics to sports, the thing I know the least about, but the thing my next guest knows the most about. I think I already got a laugh out of her, because Canada, Team Canada has a game in Vancouver. I do know the Prime Minister will be there. Claire Hanna is a reporter for TSN, all-around amazing person. I'm so happy she's on the show. Claire, hi.
1: Oh, my gosh, Fashy. I'm so pumped to talk to you.
0: I know,
1: so
0: it worked out.
1: Let the viewers know about some sports.
0: Yeah, we need it, because they ain't getting it from me, let me tell you. Okay, what? First of all, how has it been covering this? It looks so fun.
1: It's incredible. I have the role of covering Canada's opponents. So I was covering Bosnia and Herzegovina and Toronto. Then I went to California to follow Team Qatar. Now I'm in Vancouver getting ready for this match, which is going to be a big one.
0: Okay, so tell us what we need to know. I'll ask you about the opponent in a second, but like, what do we need to know about the match itself?
1: Okay, this is arguably the biggest match in men's soccer history for Canada. Here's the thing. In their three World Cup appearances before, this is just their third, Canada has never won a match. And they made history when they played Bosnia and Herzegovina in the fact that they had a draw and they collected their first ever point. A draw is a tie. It was 1-1 with Bosnia. Well, Qatar, their opponents today, really stunned Switzerland in their first match, also collecting a historic first point for Qatar. And I think a lot of people expected Qatar would be the weakest team in this Group B. And so today's match means so much, because if one team is able to win and collect 3 points in doing so, they're almost likely guaranteed a spot in the round of 32. But it's not as easy as it sounds, just because Qatar had that draw in their first match. So that's why it's so important. And that's why I think there's a lot of pressure on this match, especially for Canada being the hosts.
0: Okay, so what do we need to watch as far as Canada goes? My wonderful producer is telling me to ask you, will Alfonso Davies be there?
1: Okay, well, that's the million-dollar question. And
0: good thing he knows, because I sure don't.
1: He's been dealing with a hamstring injury, and Alfonso Davies, he plays for Bayern Munich, which is a huge team in the Champions League. They play in the Bundesliga in Germany, and he's Canada's star. But he's been dealing with this injury. He hasn't played for Canada in a long time, especially in none of the friendlies leading up to this World Cup. But in the past week, Jesse Marsh, the head coach for Canada, has mentioned, okay, he could be available, but they're really not saying anything on whether he could play or not. And I think this is where some gamesmanship is coming into action, because I don't think many people expected him to play in the group stage. If Canada can make it out, maybe we'll see Alfonso Davies. But the fact that he's now on the table, this is where we are so curious to see the starting 11, which will be released in a couple of hours, to see if his name is on that list.
0: And how much of a difference do you think it tangibly makes?
1: Well, he's a pretty great striker. He plays in the backfield. He's more of a defensive player, but he's just so strong back there and moves the ball. And when it comes to Qatar, they're not going to get very many offensive chances, but when they played Switzerland, their defense, and especially their keeper, Mahmoud Abunada, he was fantastic. Switzerland had 20 shots on net. 7 of them were, you know, in scoring range. He stopped all of them except for one penalty. So he was just outstanding player of the match for Team Qatar. So Canada really has to figure out a way to use their pace and use their attack to get past Qatar's defense, but also their keeper. And it's funny, because I'm going to go into the fact that I've been following Qatar all week. They have been playing mind games in terms of their coach, Ulen Lopetegui. He's like, oh, Canada's a better team than us. They have so many players that play in the European League, which is the best in the world. We only have players that play in the Qatar Stars League. So he's kind of already painting themselves as the underdogs. Anyways, this
0: Claire,
1: should be interesting.
0: Thank you. You're the best. I appreciate it.
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0: Work. It's 20 minutes past the top of the hour. We're just under 2 weeks away from that so-called deadline for CUSMA, for a CUSMA review. And wouldn't you know it, Donald Trump, the U.S. president, was asked yesterday by a Canadian reporter who now works for Bloomberg in Washington all about what he plans to do. It's not exactly easy to figure out an answer to that question based on what Donald Trump said. So I'm going to play for you a little bit of all the various things he said in that scrum with Josh Wingrove.
17: I would prefer not having an agreement, but I'm open to doing it. We'll see what happens.
18: So as of now, it's just going to stick around for 10 years. You're okay
17: with
18: that?
17: No, it's not sticking around. It'll be terminated. In other words,
18: after a decade.
17: It expires.
18: Yeah, in a decade.
17: It expires. Okay. I prefer that.
19: Is the first paragraph?
17: I view it as possibly expiring immediately.
0: So you can hear some of the contradictions there. He views it as expiring immediately. If you want to withdraw from it, each of the parties would have to, or whichever party wants to withdraw, would have to signal that 6 months in advance in writing. There's also, you know, the possibility, he says, of not having the agreement, but he's open to doing it. In any event, that's kind of what Canada is up against as they head into that deadline in the summer of talks you would anticipate with the United States. Here to talk a little bit more about what maybe is within our control or how we go about navigating this is Jean Charest, former Quebec Premier and member of the Prime Minister's Advisory Committee on Canada-U.S. Economic Relations, as well as a lawyer and partner at TCJ Group. Mr. Charest, a pleasure to welcome you to our program. Thanks for making the time.
20: Thank you very much, Vashi.
0: When you listen to some of those comments, like what sort of goes through your mind in those moments?
20: I'm actually not surprised, and you probably are not surprised also. I mean, observers of Mr. Trump over the last few years would know that it's probably pretty typical for him to go back and forth on these things. It's unclear in his response whether he is well informed on the mechanics of all of this, because the way this works, on the first of all, it is not a renegotiation that was agreed to several years ago, but a revision. The verb, people fought over the verb, though it may not count a lot for the Trump administration. They do whatever they want. But it was supposed to be revised. That was the idea. On the 1st of July, as the agreement continues into 2036. And if nothing happens, Vashi, on the 1st of July next, we don't fall off a cliff. It just goes on. Right. And the status quo remains what it is until what you have correctly described happens. If one of the parties gives a notice, 6 months notice, then it is canceled. But that's, you're quite right. One of the parties would have to give that 6 month notice, which no one is talking about right now. Now, the other part of it, Vashi, in the bigger scheme of things, is that there's unanimity or quasi-unanimity in the American business community at every single level to maintain the agreement. There's actually no one out there saying let's cancel this, and not among the advisors of Mr. Trump, neither among the business community or the political community for that matter. So we just have to accept the fact that this is the way that he does business, and stay cool, focused, and stay in the room so that we can try to sort this out to everyone's advantage.
0: As you outline, Mr. Charest, the sort of unanimity among the business and like you're right to say, the political class as well, even people in the White House around support for CUSMA, do you have a gut instinct about whether that will ultimately prevail?
20: I think it will, because it's in the very basic core interest of both countries is to maintain it. Why? Well, because, you know, the Prime Minister pointed out in his New York speech, 70% of what we send to Americans is either raw materials or inputs that go into other products. Generally, for the Americans in the world, it's about half of what they import are inputs that go into other products. What I'm pointing to is the importance to maintain supply chains, to make them competitive. And if you undo that, Vashi, it's going to cost hundreds of billions of dollars, and it'll take years to to undo. And that's what is different in our trade relationship, us and Mexico with the United States, is how tied our supply chains are relative to either Europe or South Korea or Japan. And for that basic core reason, in the end, I'm very confident that this deal will be maybe changed or some things will be modified, but it will continue. The big issue for us is what we call the Section 232s. And what is that about? It's the special tariffs that are put on steel, aluminum, on cars, on copper, on some finished products. That's among the most irritating things for us in this trade, including lumber, by the way, that's irritating to Canada.
0: Do you think there is any possibility of a deal that ultimately significantly reduces those tariffs? Or do you think it feels certainly from the perspective of the United States, given other agreements they've reached and stuff, like some level of tariffs will continue to exist. Do you think the opportunity is there, though, to reduce them meaningfully?
20: That is what I think a lot of us are anticipating. It's not our preferred choice. It would not make sense economically. Take aluminum, for example. I mean, they are hurting themselves in a very substantive way on putting tariffs on aluminum and in terms of increased costs, inflation. And so it doesn't make sense. But if you look at the bigger picture and try to read the tea leaves of what the administration are saying at every level, there is a chance that we'll end up with tariffs much lower than what they are now, maybe associated to some form of quotas on steel, aluminum, or copper, or other things. If that were the case, it's not ideal, but it would be better than what we have here, and we'll just have to be patient and see whether we land there. But in the end, Vashi, really, really in the end, it would be much more efficient for the American economy and our own to take off all the tariffs and return to where the real battle is. I mean, the real battle is how do we work together so that we have some leverage in establishing the terms of trade with China and with the rest of the world? How do we do that? That's for Canada, at least, and Mark Carney. That's where the real issue is.
0: Why is that the real issue?
20: Well, because if we don't, China is now there's a trade imbalance with China. China is a big producer of manufacturing. They have an economy that has slowed down because of the real estate crisis. And what they've done is they've revved up manufacturing that they subsidized. They're flooding markets. And that's really affecting not just the economy of Canada and the United States, but also Europe. And if we had, I think, a better handle on how to do this, we would make our economies a joint fortress between Europe, North America, and counterbalance the Chinese. And that would put us in a much better position of strength to say to the Chinese, to make the case to the Chinese, actually, that what would be in their interest and ours is that they put the focus on internal consumption in their country, which is only 13% of their GDP. As opposed to manufacturing low-cost products that they subsidize and then dump into our markets. And so that's the longer-term game, I think, for all of us. The other thing Mark Carney's doing that's very interesting, and he has some very solid people who are out there working on this, I'm thinking of John Hannaford, is to do a block deal between Europe and the CPTPP countries, of which there are now, I think, 12, because the UK's back is in, and includes Japan and Canada. And that would be a novelty, a block-to-block deal to have a common trade rules to counterbalance the United States if the Americans choose to go their own way, but most of all to deal with China and establish the terms of trade.
0: I'm out of time, unfortunately, but I appreciate your time, Mr. Sheree, and your insights is always very valuable. Thank you so much.
20: Thank you, Vashi. I look forward to seeing you.
0: Me too. Bye-bye. A pleasure, as always. Jean Sheree is a former Quebec premier, member of the Prime Minister's Advisory Committee on Canada-U.S. Economic Relations, and a lawyer and partner at TCJ Group. What do you think Donald Trump is going to do? What do you think Canada should do as we head toward that July 1st date? And, of course, there's a lot that's going to probably happen after that. What do you make of the comments from the president on the tarmac there before he boarded Air Force One? The number to text is 71010. I'd love to get your thoughts as we head into the next few weeks. 71010 is the number to text. We will take a quick commercial break. Senator Pamela Walton.
19: Here's a quick look at your forecast. Today starts off sunny before clouds start to build up in the afternoon, bringing a 40% chance of afternoon showers with a high of 23, the humidex 25. Later tonight, we're seeing cloudy periods with a 30% chance of showers going down to a low of 14. Tomorrow, it's looking clear and sunny with a high going up to 22, but that's not expected to last as Monday's looking at periods of rain with a high of 20 degrees.
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12: 25 minutes before the top of the hour this week, a parliamentary committee that was focusing and studying the issue of medical assistance in dying, and in particular, the question of whether it should be extended to people whose sole underlying condition is mental illness. They came out with their conclusion, and they recommended the government not go forward with that expansion. That will require the government to make a decision on either way, and if they decide to go in the direction of the committee and not allow for that expansion, they'll have to introduce likely legislation to that effect. Now, the committee had some dissenters, some people who sat on the committee who wrote a dissenting report, instead asking for the opposite to take place, for MAID to actually be expanded, as was originally set out in law. One of the dissenters is Senator Pamela Wallin. I spoke to her last night on PowerPlay. I want to play that interview for you, and I started off by asking her about her feelings on the issue.
13: Well, we have submitted three of the senators and one who was an alternate, a dissenting report. So I guess you can figure out from there what I think about it. We had disagreements, obviously, with the final recommendation, which is that there should not today or not ever be any access to MAID for people with the sole underlying condition of mental illness. We have long opposed that, and the committee in 2024 came, the dissenters came to the same conclusion then, despite all evidence to the contrary. Because the views on this issue, Vashi, are so long held, are so personal, are so intense, the reason that we keep recommending what we do, which is that this matter should go to the Supreme Court of Canada and simply be ruled on. And then we could stop, the partisan participation in this kind of decision making, which should be somebody's personal choice, after consulting family and medical professionals. It's just a question of choice.
14: Do you feel like it is inherently at this point, through the parliamentary process, being partisan or political?
13: Well, I think it's very political. I mean, when you see how the members of the committee behaved and sort of formed up into a single team, you know, it's discouraging, because when the court originally ruled on this in Carter back in 2015, they did not put any parameters. They said medical assistance in dying is legal in Canada. And from the get-go, when the politicians start to engage on this and start to put parameters and guardrails, it is inherently political. These are matters that should be left to the professionals who study the question of readiness and whether the system is able and willing and ready to do this. And we have heard since 2024, and again in this committee to a more limited degree, because those people were limited in their ability to speak or even be invited. But they have said that the system is ready, that the MAID professionals can handle it, that the guardrails are in place, and this is done empirically. What we had in this committee process were a whole lot of people with a whole lot of positions that are very well known. Most of them were publicly on the record, as opposed to MAID of all kinds, not just MAID for those with mental illness. And that was about two-thirds of the witnesses. So the conclusions of a committee that heard biased, unverified, unsubstantiated testimony should be taken with a huge grain of salt or not at all, which is, again, why we keep coming back to the position, and this is, it's only in the dissenting report. Certainly the majority did not agree to this, but this needs to be resolved in the Supreme Court of Canada.
14: So I have heard that allegation, essentially, that the committee had predetermined, the majority of the members on the committee, what they were going to decide, and the selection of the witnesses and those who testified were a reflection of that. Those who are on the committee and disagree with that assessment pushed back, at that suggestion and said that they instead considered, the body of evidence around this issue or expertise around this issue as it exists. And there were certainly experts that they heard from, and I do take your point very seriously, mm-hmm. Around the content of what they testified on, but there were experts who said that the system empirically was not ready. And I think there's also the issue of, like, how people feel, right? And you're very right to point out that maybe it needs to be taken out of that realm. Yeah. But people do have this feeling of uncertainty, at least when death is not foreseeable. I'm just wondering how you would respond to those who feel like their views are maybe reflected in this. They feel more comfortable because this is put off indefinitely, if not at all. Like, what would you say to them?
13: No, this is why I keep coming back to, and it's how I felt about the whole issue of medical assistance in dying from the beginning, regardless of what your condition is. Is that this has to be a choice that the individual makes, and it's. It's available to people who have a physical illness. If you have cancer, there's no question that you would be eligible for MAID, if you meet all the criteria and all of those things, and your doctors and the MAID professionals agree. And we have this bias on the question of those with mental illness. I'm sure many of your listeners read the piece or heard the words of Claire Brousseau, an actress, a woman with a lifelong history of mental illness, who wrote an open letter to the Prime Minister. It was so powerful. It was so compelling. It was just, let me make a choice about my own life. And she said it as well. If I had cancer, you'd let me make that choice. But you won't let me make that choice because my condition is mental illness. I understand fully why this, is a difficult decision for a lot of people or position to hold. We have we've recognized that principle on so many other fronts, whether it's the abortion debate or whether it's a physical illness that you have. You get to choose your end-of-life treatment. And this is just one option there for people. And we should, because that's what the court initially ruled and that's what the professionals say. It's there. It's available. If you choose to do this, if you're comfortable with you and your family and your medical professions, then the rest of us should just butt out. It's not our life. It's not our choice. It's the individual.
14: You've been clear on your position on this for a long time, and putting the politics of it all aside, I watched an interview that you did once that sort of talked about your own personal experience with your parents. Has that is that part of what led you to the clarity on the position that you hold?
13: Well, my mother was a really smart, intelligent lady. She was a teacher for many years. She was a role model and a guide not only to her daughters, but to hundreds and hundreds of students. And when I watched her go through this process, we'd long talked about it as a family. My family was very direct about this stuff. Neither my mother or father wanted to live in any state of incapacity that did not allow them to be who they once were and to live a full life, to recognize each other and their children and their grandchildren. They were very clear. MAID was not an option for them then. But watching my mother go through the hell, which is Alzheimer's, I became, of course, committed to the notion that people should be able to have a right to make that choice while they still have the capacity to state with all the protections that the law and common sense would provide, that they want that choice. And so I began on that issue, and I'm still on that, committed to that issue. But it's just the idea in general. We have a law in the land that allows people to make that choice. So it should allow all people to make that choice, not just those with physical illnesses, but those with mental illnesses or conditions. And so I'm just looking for some reasonableness in this, again, some common sense to the way we approach this. And so I go back and say the justices got it right the first time, and maybe we should let them have another crack at this.
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4: 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Hi, Dan.
6: How are you?
4: I made it. How are you?
6: You made it.
4: To Thursday. I feel like it's a small victory.
6: Good for you. Yeah, we'll take it. We'll take it.
4: That's and yourself?
6: Good. We all made it to Thursday. Yeah. We all are together.
4: We did. We did. Now, maybe not making it to Thursday. The International Space Station's Canadarm. What's happening?
6: Canadarm 2, which is the one on the International Space Station. You know, I love being a Canadian science reporter guy, and you'd think that, like, my wheelhouse would be talking about Canadarm, because that's, like, the quintessential Canadian technology that everyone thinks of. I mean, it's on our $5 bill, and the one time I met Bill Nye, he was like, oh, you're from Canada? And then he whipped a Canadian $5 bill out of his wallet and was showing off how great Canada is and how we celebrate science and all this stuff. So, like, Canadarm is, I can't stand the name. I think they really should have come up with a better name than Canadarm, like Canadarm or something, or maybe an acronym. I don't know. But nonetheless, it is our beloved arm in space. It's attached to the International Space Station, and it's got an injury. On the 27th of last month, during routine things it was doing, it seized up. And so they're going to have to do a spacewalk to go out there and swap out a part. Now, it's the wrist, apparently, that's having some issues. And so they're going to swap that in. They've got a spare already on the International Space Station. This is something they plan for. And it's not, you know, like this space station, it's been up there for a long time. I mean, it's heading into 25 years of service. And I believe that's 10 years longer than it was really designed for. So it's holding up really well, but they're going to do this spacewalk on June 30th to make that swap and to fix it. And it should be up and running again just in time for Canada Day, which is just kind of patriotic.
4: It is. So what does it do exactly? Like, what does it facilitate?
6: It's the thing that grabs stuff. And so whenever there's a cargo that comes to the station or something like that and needs to be taken from one place and put to another, it's what does that. It's what allows sort of that manipulation of large objects. And there's sometimes they have to move entire spacecraft to different docking bays, and the Canadarm does that. And so it really is this really critical piece of technology up there. And I would say a big part of the reason that Jeremy Hansen was on Artemis 2 was a reflection of Canada's contribution to the space program, to the U.S. space program. And Canadarm's just a big functional part of that. And as we talk about future missions, there was talk of a space station around the moon, and we volunteered that we were going to make Canadarm 3 for that. But that plan got ditched just this last year by the U.S., and they've said, no, they're going to focus on a base on the surface. And so Canada's been quickly trying to figure out, okay, well, we'll still make an arm. We'll just do something different for the arm.
4: But, like, what is the other thing they're going to do? I find this actually very interesting, because the company says, oh, we've been contracted by the CSA, the Canadian Space Agency, so we're still making it. But I haven't heard any news on what they're doing with it.
6: Yeah, no, that gets into interesting legal questions and contract questions, which I don't know the answers to. But that's been one of the challenges, right, is that, you know, like, in Canada, we do great work, and we have, you know, private industry that takes these contracts and makes these things. And so those are things that take a long time, right? Until people get hired, people, the contracts get signed, and all these things fall into place. And then when the U.S. suddenly pivots and says, no, we're not doing what we said, we're going to change the, you know, the numbers of the Artemis missions, or we're going to change our whole plan for what we do with the moon, Canada has to pivot and respond. And it's just sort of a microcosm for all the other ways in which Canada's had to sort of respond to a change in direction from our friends to the south. So
4: I don't know what you're talking about. It's like the substance of the entire rest of the show, other than you.
6: Yeah. Exactly. You made it to Thursday, but it continues.
4: Exactly. Okay. Now on a little bit of a lighter note, there's a study about why some people, or some new information, are always picking up the tab.
6: Yeah, this is an interesting piece. So, like, if you and I go for lunch, and it's been too long, we really should go for lunch, one of us is going to pick up the tab, and then the next time we go for lunch, the other might pick up the tab, right? We'd say, oh, you know, you got it last time, I'll get it this time. Well, there's this expectation that when you go out with somebody, or you have some kind of shared expense, if one person gets it the one time, the other person will get it the other time. It's reciprocal. That's just, like, the default. But this latest project looks at a whole bunch of imagined scenarios and then actual experiments, and what they find is that actually it's not the default. The default, if you are of the same social status, is reciprocation. But if one person is more powerful in the relationship than the other, a boss, then it's expected that whatever happened last time will happen again.
4: Right.
6: And so sometimes the person with less power ends up paying, or sometimes the person with more power treats everybody to lunch. You know, the boss pays for lunch for everyone. Well, if they did it last time, they're probably going to do it again this time. And so it becomes the expectation.
4: Oh.
6: And so what they find is that it's actually not that the more powerful person always pays. It's just whatever happened last time
4: really?
6: Is going to be assumed. Yeah. Yeah.
4: And
6: I know you would.
4: And that's even regardless of sort of like your social status, that kind of thing. Like if you're, let's say, like, you know, would you always expect the boss, or it's just whoever did it no matter what?
6: It's whoever did it last time. So this is what I found really interesting too. So if you have a more powerful person and the underling pays for the dinner. So let's say the boss
4: that's
6: goes out.
4: That's just wrong,
6: and then,
4: but go ahead.
6: Well, yeah. I agree. And they should be punished. But the expectations, when you ask people, what do you expect to happen based on what you've seen leading up to this? And this was like 600 adults all from the United States who went through these different scenarios. That's what happened. So I just think that's really interesting. And it also means that to reciprocate is a way of communicating to a person that you feel like you're on equal footing with them. And so that, I think, can be powerful. You know, sometimes it can be ambiguous about whether what the power dynamic is when you go out, you know, for a meal with somebody or go for a drink with somebody, especially in this sort of, you know, this gig economy where so many people are freelance. And so it's not sort of the traditional sort of the big company and everybody's in a hierarchy. So I think this just sort of adds an element to those social get-togethers with coworkers or people that you have contracts with or that you get together with. Like, I'll go give a keynote and then I'll go out for dinner with the people who hosted me for the keynote, or I'll get a drink with somebody who was in the audience or whatever it is. And then it's ambiguous about who the boss is in that situation. Is it the big powerful person that brought in the speaker, or is it the big powerful speaker? And so who holds power there, and are they on equal footing? And so all these questions are swirling around in my head as I think about the results, and it just gives a different perspective.
4: I'll throw a complicating factor in that I would bet is not part of the study. There are cultural, like, impacts as well. Like, for Greeks, it's like a, you know how it's like, oh God, do I have to pay? Like, Greeks look at it differently. Like, you treat people on your birthday. Like, it's a thing of pride. Like, you fight over the bill. I don't know. I've never seen
6: in the Hobbit.
4: I just know Greeks.
6: In Lord of the Rings, Hobbits have the tradition that they get buy presents for everybody on their birthday.
4: Yeah.
6: We take
4: people out.
6: The Hobbit was Greek.
4: Yeah. And we fight over the bill as a point of pride. Like, to the point where it's like embarrassing for my very Canadian husband to be around, like me and my dad. Like, he's like mortified at how the degree to which we will fight over a bill. And it's a very cultural, like, I'm not speaking for all Greeks, but like, I don't know a single Greek that won't fight over the bill at
6: That's
4: the end.
6: Fun.
4: I bet they didn't take that into account.
6: So my father-in-law is very generous, and he usually treats for meals. And one time I pulled a quick one on him and went, you know, got paid the bill before, and he was mad.
4: Yeah. My dad would be furious. Like, when
6: furious.
4: The waiters at the restaurant we normally go to, where my dad's building is on the Danforth in Toronto, like, they will literally, like, not, like, I will have to, I go in the back and they're like, no, he's going to be so mad, I can't do it. Like that.
6: Yeah. Yeah. Well, okay. Yeah, totally. You get it. And
4: very scientific.
6: Let's go for drinks at the Danforth and then your dad can pay for it. How's that sound?
4: No, then I feel terrible. And then on top of it, I have Greek guilt. See, it's terrible. I'll pay for it. I'll feel better. Thanks, Dan.
6: We'll go tit for tat.
4: Yeah, sounds good. Thanks a lot. Dan Riskin at CTV's.
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13: From the National Newsroom of the Canadian Press, I'm Karen Rebo. An out-of-control wildfire burning south of the village of Lytton, B.C. is now triggering evacuation orders and alerts and has closed a major highway through the region.
14: Updates from emergency officials with the Thompson-Nicola Regional District say an evacuation order is now in effect for 47 addressed properties in the village of Lytton, with 168 other addresses also under evacuation alerts. The flames of the Saw Creek wildfire have also forced the closure of Highway 1 for 116 kilometers between Boston Bar and Cache Creek. The village of Lytton was nearly wiped off the map after a devastating wildfire in June of 2021, which also killed two people. Rob Westgate, The Canadian Press.
13: British Columbia nurses have rejected the tentative contract agreement reached last month by their union and their provincial health employer. The union representing 60,000 BC nurses says 67% of members who voted turned down the deal. Nurses were offered a 12% wage increase over 4 years and other improved benefits. The BC Nurses Union says the results, the rejection, sends a powerful message that nurses feel they are carrying the weight of increased pressure on the healthcare system. They're not happy with working conditions and that they want the government to recognize the true value of their work. The federal government is investing billions more in Canada's $10 a day child care system to keep the program moving forward. Ottawa is providing an additional $5.4 billion over 2 years as provinces face rising operating costs, growing wait lists, and shortages of early childhood educators. Federal Jobs and Families Minister Patty Hajdu says the money will give provinces flexibility to address their biggest challenges and to ensure the progress already made is sustained.
15: It is definitely about the protection of what we've gained, and what we've gained is very significant. You know, on average, families are saving about $11,000 per year per child. That's a giant savings across the country.
13: While many provinces have lowered the child care fees parents pay to an average of $10 a day, five have not. Ontario and Alberta say they're waiting for details on how much funding they will receive. And in World Cup soccer action, Matias Galarza scored 65 seconds into the game for the fastest goal at this year's World Cup, and Paraguay held on for a 1-0 win over Turkey. The Paraguay win, combined with America's victory over Australia in Seattle, meant the U.S. won Group D and advances to the knockout round. Today, Toronto Stadium will host its third game of the tourney when Germany plays Ivory Coast. Canada's team now turns its focus to a crucial group stage showdown with Switzerland on Wednesday in Vancouver. This is the Canadian Press. In sports, Bo Levi Mitchell has won the showdown between last year's CFL Outstanding Player finalists. Mitchell tied his career high with five touchdown passes to lead the Hamilton Tiger Cats past the BC Lions 41-27. The 14-year veteran also took much of the spotlight from Lions star quarterback Nathan Rourke, who was named last year's MOP despite Mitchell having more passing yards and TDs. In hockey, the Toronto Marlies are once again Calder Cup champions. The Marlies edged the Chicago Wolves 4-3. Toronto won the series 4-1 for the team's second AHL title. The Toronto Blue Jays are licking their wounds after a 6-2 pounding by the Chicago Cubs. And in the WNBA, Marina Mabry scored a career-high 37 points and tied the single-game record with 9 3-pointers. And the expansion Toronto Tempo overcame a 16-point deficit in the second half to beat the Connecticut Sun. From the Canadian Press, I'm Karen Rebo.
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17: Here's a quick look at your forecast. Today starts off sunny before clouds start to build up in the afternoon, bringing a 40% chance of afternoon showers with a high of 23, the humidex 25. Later tonight, we're seeing cloudy periods with a 30% chance of showers, going down to a low of 14. Tomorrow, it's looking clear and sunny with a high going up to 22, but that's not expected to last as Monday's looking at periods of rain with a high of 20 degrees.
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0: Awards. Congratulations to all the finalists and the award winners. And a cool night because I get to see in person a lot of people that I just talked to on the radio, including our next guest. Joining us now to talk about a really exciting partnership between the region, Niagara Region, and Niagara Health is George Spezza, Director of Economic Development at Niagara Region. Hey, George, how are you?
1: Good morning, Steph. How are you?
0: I'm so good. Great to see you last night. What an incredible evening it was.
1: It sure was. It's just wonderful to be in a room full of successful businesses, entrepreneurs, and congratulations to all the award recipients.
0: You got it. All right. We're here this morning to talk about this exciting partnership with the region and Niagara Health. And physician recruitment is always a top hit on our website. People are texting about it. They want to know what's going on. And we've had some good success with Niagara Health's recruitment program manager, or rather Niagara Region's physician recruitment program manager, Jill Croteau. And we hear those announcements. We love when we hear doctors are coming. But what's this new partnership all about, George? You're really superpowering the efforts to get great health care here in the region.
1: Yeah, that's right. We're really excited about this new partnership with Niagara Health. It's really, you know, as you mentioned, we've had a very successful physician recruitment program with Joe Croteau being our head physician recruiter, and she's had some incredible success over the years. So last year, we brought in 28 new doctors into the region. It's very important for our healthcare system. So the partnership really allows us to build on that foundation as we support Niagara Health through some of its specific needs in recruiting specialists. So it's really about bringing our recruitment experience and the success we've had in that program, relationships we've built in that space, a lot of the tools and the marketing presence that we've had. And together with Niagara Health, I think we can take a more coordinated approach to attracting more physicians and improving the access to care for residents across Niagara. So it's really taking that success, identifying the priorities for Niagara Health, and having a coordinated approach when we're out there. We're not just recruiting more doctors and family physicians. We're actually bringing some of the critical care need specialists that are required in our public health system. So that is the intent, and we're pretty excited about it.
0: That's fantastic news. Of course, family physicians are so important, but we hear about the long waits that people have when they have specialized difficulties going on, when they're waiting to get diagnosed. You know, we hear about the drives that they're making to different cities outside of the region to get different tests and seeing different specialists. So if we can have that all here, that's the goal, right?
1: That's absolutely the goal. And you know, I mean, I think some of these specific needs will include emergency medicine, internal medicine, and various specialists in these hospital roles. So, you know, having those specialists here, being able to recruit them, being able to coordinate our efforts, to do that really enhances the ability for us to care for our residents and a healthy economy, with family care and resident care really makes for a more resilient economy for all in Niagara. So it's a big part of building a strong foundation and building a strong Niagara.
0: And so some of the things that different places in the municipalities have done, like, you know, individual towns or cities have had to decide, oh, do we have, incentives and things like that? And there's been different amounts of money given out depending where that is. Is that going to be part of the program here? What might we be able to do to even, bolster the idea to come to Niagara more for these specialists?
1: Right. So at the regional level, we do not offer the incentives, but various municipalities within our region will offer some incentives to doctors that are looking to come into the region. So, that will not be part of this particular program from an incentive perspective. But really what's central to this initiative, is the addition of a jointly funded physician recruitment coordinator. So this will be a role that really helps our physician recruiter and the administrative side, supporting the program, enabling Jill Croteau, who's a physician recruiter, to focus on developing and executing regional strategy and specialist recruitment and really maintaining a strong pipeline for family physicians. It's really about being able to allow the physicians that are coming to Niagara to better

0: integrate and really better support some of their aftercare needed when they're making that decision to come here. So, no, we are not going to be at the regional level in offering incentives, but some of our communities do offer those incentives, and depending on where they want to locate, they could have some incentives in a particular community.
1: And this program has been very successful so far, George, 28 new doctors in Niagara in the past year alone. Are there any goals set up, any idea about, you know, you did outline some of the areas in which we are looking for specialists. Are there any timelines and goals to get those specialists here to Niagara?
0: Yeah, we have a physician, you know, recruitment strategy, and I think we're as we onboard the new coordinator and work more diligently with Niagara Health, we're identifying some of those key performance metrics. We certainly have identified the priority areas that's needed for Niagara Health, but we will get to those specific requirements around what are our goals. You know, we always want to bring in as many doctors as we can and specialists, but we want to focus on this partnership on the particular specialists that are required for Niagara Health. And we'll get to the numbers. I think we'll try to bring in as many as we can, but really focus on the needs that is required from for Niagara Health on certain specialists that we really, you know, see a gap in right now and feel that there's a shortage in.
1: You know, it's interesting, George. Of course, I always enjoy our chats, but we don't generally talk about healthcare, right? We think about the economic development director as being the person who's, you know, talking to businesses, whether they be in Canada and trying to get them here, you know, going around the globe and seeing the world and offering Niagara out to have them come in. How does healthcare fit into your role with ECDEV in Niagara?
0: Yeah, that's a great question, and it's very much aligned. I mean, we 2 years ago, the family physician recruitment program had always been under public health, and so we brought it into the economic development portfolio, and I think it's been really, really successful because we're really, you know, whether you're attracting a business, you're attracting investors from around the world. The message is very consistent, right? It's really about our value proposition in Niagara. Why Niagara is a good place not only to invest, to start a business, but why it's a good place to live and to raise a family. And the healthcare component of that, it really is a central component when we talk to investors and we talk to businesses about moving a business or investing in the community. It's not just about incentives. It's not just about, you know, can it be successful as a business? Can I grow my family there? Can my employees have quality health care? It's the overall quality of life, and health care is a central component of that. So, you know, we felt that bringing the physician recruitment program into economic development has been a very successful for us, and we're able to support those efforts from our marketing campaigns. We're in certain target markets from a foreign direct investment perspective, and those markets are very much aligned with some of the markets that we're in to try to recruit physicians. So, you know, I think there's great alignment, and I think we want to continue going down that path, and we've seen the success of it last year.
1: Well, keep that up for sure, George. Interesting partnership, exciting stuff here for the region. I really appreciate you joining us this morning to tell us about it.
0: Well, thanks very much, Steph. Always a pleasure.
1: Absolutely. Stop by anytime. George Spezza, Director of Economic Development with Niagara Region, this new partnership between the region and Niagara Health to strengthen their recruitment efforts to bring even more qualified medical professionals to Niagara.
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1: And here in June is where you're listening. June the 18th, specifically. June, a month we dedicate to the older adults in our community. Seniors Month is here, and joining us now to discuss a little bit how Niagara Health focuses on this population is Lori McCullough, Director of Complex Care and Geriatrics with Niagara Health. Good morning, Lori.
10: Good morning. How are you today?
1: I'm so good. Thanks for stopping by the show. Let's start with geriatric care. What do we mean when we say that? How is that different?
10: How's it different? So great question. Thanks, Steph. So caring for older persons, we look at specific geriatric syndromes that happen as we age. So it could be changes with your hydration, your mentation, falls risks, pressure injury risks. You know, people talk about mom's different. I might be confused. So we really hone in on what's different about the aging person and what can we do differently. So, and the care is not only the physical care and psychological and social care, it's also looking at our environments, so that people can, navigate, properly through our hospitals, our clinics, and so on.
1: All right, so some important stuff that you just said right there, Lori. And I know that geriatric care is a big priority for Niagara Health.
10: Yes.
1: And we've heard different things about, you know, Niagara. I think, you know, we do sort of specialize here in having an older population. So why do you prioritize geriatric care?
10: And I think you hit it, Steph, is that Niagara, as we know from the Canadian Census, we have the third largest population of folks 85 years of old and better. And that continues to grow. And so it behooves us to ensure that we do have expertise in caring for people's needs as they age and have multiple comorbidities. So you're not presenting to a hospital with just one thing. There's multiple things that could be happening, potentially a polypharmacy, lots of different medications people could be on as we continue to live longer and longer. And one thing to remember as well, and that's where talking about seniors' wellness is so important, is that the people that we see are really sick and really frail, but the majority of older people are living well. They're in the community. They're participating and they're including activities and they volunteer and contribute and work. And so I think that's one thing we all have to remember is when we're talking about in the hospital, we're seeing the people that are really frail or are at their sickest point. And it's an episode of care versus how we view older adults overall.
1: Yeah, really important distinction there, Lori. And, you know, it's funny you mentioned the volunteering. When you go to a hospital site, you often see a lot of older adults who are the volunteers, right? They're doing important roles within the hospital system. And, that, you know, it's so wonderful to see.
10: Yes, absolutely.
1: Okay, let's talk about some of the programs and services that are available for seniors with Niagara Health. What do we have in that area?
10: Okay, so There's a lot that we do. So we have our geriatric assessment program. So we do outpatient consultation, like any other type of clinic, but focusing on older adults and older adult needs. We also have one of those clinics that is called a rapid assessment clinic. So if someone presents to an emergency department, but they don't really need to be admitted, but we want them to see a geriatrician, the emergency department physician can refer to our geri rat clinic. And then they can be seen within 2 to 3 days. And that helps the ED physician as well as the person themselves feel that sense of comfort that I'm going to be seen in a couple of days so that they don't have to come into hospital. They can go back home and wait for a few days. We also have an inpatient consultation service so we can see people that are admitted and help to ensure that they're getting the care that's needed for them, but also to help expedite a return home without an extended length of stay. We also have that expertise that people are presenting and they're really, really complex. And so that's why we have these specialized geriatric services that they have more skills and more knowledge and ability than what we would traditionally have when we come out of school, for instance, as a nurse or as a physician. These are specially trained folks that can get in there and really help the care teams with recommendations and care plans. We have our Behavioral Supports Ontario group. We have a geriatrics pharmacist who does consultation. I mentioned earlier about polypharmacy or multiple medications. So our pharmacist, who's an expert in geriatrics, will help the teams out with that. And he also does a lot of reviews if someone falls and they're harmed to see how medications may play a role in that or not. We have a clinical nurse specialist who provides education, develops programming, consults with really complex people. We have a nurse practitioner who's focusing on orthogeriatrics to look at bone health and prevention of delirium postoperatively for folks that have had a hip fracture. We have so many things. We have a nurse-led outreach team. They're out and about in the community in long-term care homes to help prevent avoidable admissions and help people be able to stay in their homes. We have geriatric emergency management nurse practitioners that are embedded in all three emergency departments, and they can help provide that specialized geriatric consultation. And if we can avoid an admission that's not required, they'll do that, but they also can initiate some plans of care to help, again, with the reduction of harm and help expedite a safe return back home where the person is. And we continue to grow, and we provide education here for all of our teams. We really encourage the gentle persuasive approaches to help people understand how to work with folks who are living with dementia and may exhibit signs, behavioral and psychological symptoms of dementia, which people call responsive behaviors or personal expressions. So we offer a lot. I feel very proud to work at an organization where right from the board of directors, CEO and president and executive team, they all support caring for older persons as a priority, as well as it's part of our people first priority and our health equity plan and patient experience. So we're all connected.
1: Wow, Lori, that's an incredible explanation. And, you know, I'm sure you weren't able to really, you know, talk about it all because just in this format, you can't. It's obvious that Niagara Health is definitely focused here and bringing some specialized care. So when we talk about Seniors Month, what does that mean for you at Niagara Health? Are we sort of celebrating those programs and those folks that you're helping? Are we looking to increase services? What does it mean to Niagara Health for Seniors Month?
10: Seniors Month. So, well, really, we think of Seniors Month on our team as every month, but we do celebrate the National Seniors Month every year. We have, so it means a lot of things. So we love to celebrate all the great things that older adults are doing in our communities, recognizing, as I said, that most people are out there and being productive and doing what they want to do and living how they want to live. We also provide education. So we have interprofessional grand rounds and talk about different themes. So we had a great grand round the other day about some folks that are difficult to diagnose and how our team had to really work hard to figure out what was going on with someone, and through collaboration with all different professionals, they were able to finally understand what was happening to someone that wasn't presenting as typical. So we talk about that. We have another one coming up that looks at ethics. So every year we have an ethics discussion about a topic that has to do with older adults. We also sometimes partner with our Alzheimer's Society of Niagara and do simulation. So what is it like to be aging? So, you know, they might put gloves on your hands and maybe put Vaseline on glasses, and you get to see what it's like to have different sensory changes. With either your vision or your hearing or your dexterity, et cetera. So every year we try to do a few different things. We do, besides the education, we also do a quiz for fun so people can learn about what's happening, and put their name in for a prize. So they're learning something and also getting something from it. And really fun this year is our team developed, it's called A Day in Geriatrics, but part of it is an escape room concept. So people love to compete. So this is teams come and they compete for 15 to 20 minutes to get out of the quote unquote escape room. And it's all things geriatrics. So it's really dynamic and fantastic. And that was new this year.
1: Well, it sounds like the care is on point, and the ability and knowledge continues to be shared throughout the team. So fantastic of you to stop by and tell us all about this morning, Lori.
10: Well, thank you so much, Stefan. I could talk about this all day. So anytime you want to talk about geriatrics, our team loves to talk about it. So
1: I love it. 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There's so much to discuss. Thanks for your time.
10: Thank you. Bye-bye.
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11: Here's a quick look at your forecast. Today starts off sunny before clouds start to build up in the afternoon, bringing a 40% chance of afternoon showers with a high of 23, the humidex 25. Later tonight, we're seeing cloudy periods with a 30% chance of showers, going down to a low of 14. Tomorrow, it's looking clear and sunny with a high going up to 22, but that's not expected to last, as Monday's looking at periods of rain with a high of 20 degrees.
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6: Coming up, the return of a pretty cool show that raises money for MAC Kids. Joining us now to tell us more about it is Alana Hurov. She is the CEO of Niagara 5000. Good morning, Alana.
7: Good morning. Thanks so much for having me today.
6: Well, thanks for being here. This is a newer event. What is it? Tell us all about it.
7: So Niagara 5000 is Canada's supercar and luxury lifestyle showcase, which happens in the Niagara region from September 18th to 19th. We are now headed into our third year of the event, and we're going in bigger and stronger and better to put Niagara on an international stage as a luxury tourism destination and also to support McMaster Children's Hospital through the event as well. So we're dedicating an entire day of the event to sending net proceeds of it to MAC Kids, and our goal is to raise over $30,000 for the hospital.
6: Wow, an ambitious goal for sure, and so many people, families, kids, now adults who grew up here in Niagara have been helped by McMaster Kids, and you know, that's the closest region for us, and I know a lot of healthcare teams here work closely with them. When you talk about these luxury items, what are we talking about, Alana? This is the stuff that turns heads, right? When we're at a parking lot, we see a specific kind of car. Maybe you're by the marina, you see a certain boat. This is the stuff you take a picture and send to your friend.
7: Exactly. So we attract supercar owners to come to the event. So on September 18th, we're going to be hosting an exotics car show at the top floor parking lot, rooftop parking lot of the Falls View Casino. And we're expecting, last year we had 230 supercars participate. This year we're hoping to attract about 250 to 300 to put on that rooftop parking lot. And then in the back of the casino, we'll be hosting a backyard barbecue with different vendors, family fun activities. We're hoping to have about 10 to 20,000 people come and check out the cars. So these people will be coming all over from the United States, different parts of Canada, different parts of Ontario, the Niagara region, to showcase their beautiful supercars. So it's a way for the, you know, automotive community to come together to support the hospital and put on an incredible show for people in the Niagara region. So what will happen is this exotic show at the casino will start from 11 a.m. to 3 p.m. on September 18th. And then following that, we will have a supercar parade. So we partnered with the Niagara Parks Commission, and we will close the parkway in front of Niagara Falls to showcase these hundreds of cars in front of Niagara Falls, and each driver will get a photo of themselves next to the falls. And then all the fans who are out there can then go in and watch it and take incredible pictures. Last year, we had over a million social media impressions of the content from the supercar parade, and it's a really unique offering in Niagara Falls because, you know, we have the backdrop of the falls, we have the beautiful parkway to showcase, and it's the merger of these incredible cars with that incredible backdrop, and it's all for a great cause. And the additions to this year's event are, we've partnered with Gilles Villeneuve's family, and Gilles Villeneuve was one of the top F1 drivers ever in history, and he was born in Quebec. He died when he was about 30 years old, and we've partnered with his family. So his daughter, Melanie Villeneuve, will be the Grand Marshal of the Supercar Parade, and through the parade, we are having multiple celebrations, so I'm proud to announce you guys are first to hear about it, that we've partnered with Alpha, or my apologies, we've partnered with Maserati of Toronto. a member of the A-Wing group, and that will be our official pace car of the event. So the Maserati will be leading out the supercar parade, and then to follow that will be the Grand Marshal of the parade, Melanie Villeneuve, and then we are also celebrating race car drivers in Canada. So we're going to have autograph signings with some of the top up-and-coming race car drivers in the country. We've also partnered with Guild's Garage, which is one of the top restoration companies in Canada, and they're celebrating their 35th anniversary. So we are really putting a spotlight on automotive history and showcasing vintage cars throughout history through the event. And I've also partnered with the Italian Chamber of Commerce of Ontario with the event. So we're going to try and make the supercar parade a nod to what's called Mille Miglia, which is the most prestigious car event in the world. So we're going to open the event with, you know, one of the top race car legend families, Melanie Villeneuve, Gilles Villeneuve's daughter, a showcase of vintage cars from Guild's Automotive, a Maserati leading the parade, and it's all for an incredible cause to support the hospital.
6: I love it. There's so much eye candy to be seen. And as you said, I think you're going to much surpass those social media impressions and hopefully your goal as well to raise money for McMaster's Children's Hospital. Okay, Elena, if people, maybe a supercar driver wants to get involved or people just want to go see it, what do they do? Do they have to sign up ahead of time?
7: Yeah, so they can register through our website. So there's an application form on our website, www.niagara5000.com. And so each driver will pay, for two people in the car, they'll pay $300 to participate. $150 goes directly to the hospital to raise, you know, the goal of raising $30,000. The remaining amount goes to cover our costs of executing the event. So it's a really exciting opportunity for people to be a part of. And that's not the end of it. We have, we're closing down the Niagara District Airport on September 19th, and then we're also going to be hosting a party at STK the next day. So day one of it is the public event where we raise money for the hospital, and day two is a private event in which it's ticketed and people have the opportunity to have an experience of a lifetime when we close the airport and take over STK.
6: Elena, it's exciting for sure. Niagara 5000 is where you can go to find out more information, and hopefully you'll come back closer to the event to remind everybody about it. Thanks for joining us this morning.
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8: QEW for area bound at Gilmore Construction, blocking the right lane. Toronto bound ramp at Thompson Road, that's closed for construction. 406 up to speed in both directions. 405, 420 and Highway 58 looking good. St. Catharines, Martindale closed south of Main Street between Dalemere and Courtland. 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Time saver traffic next in 15 minutes.
9: Forecast, lots of clouds through the day as the rain pushes out, a high of 21. We're going to feel like 26 with the humidity. Tonight, slight chance of showers down to 14. Tomorrow, a sun cloud mix through most of the day. 22 degrees the high. Going to feel like 25 on your Friday. Saturday, 24 with a sun cloud mix. On Sunday, some sunshine and 25 degrees.
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4: Good morning to you. A happy Thursday. All right, let's get into the medical talk of the week. Dr. Mitch Shulman comes to bring us advice from the headlines and sometimes from conversations on the show, like our second topic this morning. Good morning, Dr. Mitch.
5: Good morning to you. I hope everyone's having a great start to their day.
4: We're doing our best. Now, I wonder if some are listening to us from their soft-shelled hyperbaric chamber, but Health Canada has a warning about these things. Dr. Mitch, I think we need to break down whatever this is. I think the first time I remember ever hearing about this was there was a Michael Jackson documentary with the Bashir guy who did the Princess Di talk back in the day, and they were talking about him being in one of these hyperbaric chambers. But they become more popular. I've seen them online where people are using them for recovery. So, like, what exactly is a hyperbaric chamber?
5: So basically, the ones that really work, the ones that we have science behind, the ones that are legal and are well set up, are what we call the hard-shelled hyperbaric chambers. And these are a room, a steel barrel room in which you put either one person or a couple of people. And when you go in, it's usually for a specific medical condition. You may remember them, or people may know them for decompression illness, so, you know, the bends or divers. But certainly we also use it when someone has either a diabetic or another type of wound that isn't healing very well. It helps oxygen get to the wound to help it to heal. And there are a number of medical conditions, about 14 in total, that we do use them for. The only time I've ever referred anyone from the emergency room to the single hyperbaric facility that's available to us here in Montreal, it was for carbon monoxide poisoning. And you may remember, right, carbon monoxide comes from incompletely or improperly burning substances, and basically it can kill because it replaces oxygen in your bloodstream and moves it out of the way, and you can't use it, and so you die. And so when the levels are very, very high, that's one of the ways of getting oxygen into them. So that's the high pressure, up to about two or three times normal atmospheric pressure, the pressure that we feel down here, with 100% oxygen being given to the person on an intermittent basis in specific centers that know what they're doing. What's this other thing? Well, it's exactly what it sounds like. It's a blob, a bag. These are soft-shelled. In other words, they're made out of hard material but soft, and they pump up, and they basically only have room for usually only one person, and they only reach about 1.5 atmospheres maybe, and they're not able to give you 100% oxygen, and they're supposed to, well, look how much good they did for Michael Jackson. We'll just leave it at there, okay? Enough said. But they really don't necessarily work. And there's no proof that they make a difference. And they're illegal. Health Canada actually put out an advisory recently saying don't use these things. There's no proof they may make a difference. And you can, unfortunately, because of the beauty of the internet, probably still get them online, and they may be being used in certain spas and places like that. You may have heard of athletes sometimes using them because they hopefully or supposedly or maybe improve their recovery from their athletic endeavors. But the truth of the matter is there's no science behind these soft-shelled, smaller, not 100% oxygen, not 2 to 3 atmosphere devices. And as I said, Health Canada's put out a warning about them, one, because they may not work, two, because there's a danger, right? Depending on how they've maintained, how the oxygen is getting into them or not, you could suffocate, you could have disease transmitted from one person to another, they could catch fire because they do have a slightly higher concentration of oxygen in them. And so Health Canada right now is in the process of trying to gain reports on how used are they here in Canada, how many people are actually using them, and whether there have actually been any dangers, any reported injuries. And so it's in the process of gathering that information to deal with these things.
4: Yeah, because I think there's a real movement to find like inexpensive versions of things that very wealthy people are doing. There's a whole trend of like saunas and cold plunges and all of these different things, and this kind of goes in line with that.
5: It does, for sure. And there's no way a private person is not likely to have a hard-shelled classic hyperbaric oxygen chamber because they have to be maintained properly and they require a fair amount of expertise to use properly. There's a whole branch of medicine called hyperbaric medicine where physicians are specifically trained in its use. And again, most often it's used for divers and for people exposed that way, or for people with diabetic wounds or other wounds that just aren't healing, burns, for example, that mean that the graft may not be taking and they may not be healing properly. And they're done in a very specific way. There's protocols that we follow to use them. And as I said, we know how to use them for these types of conditions. The soft-shelled, on the other hand, do not give you the same concentration of oxygen, do not give you the same higher pressures, and may be dangerous. We don't know that they work. We have no proof that they work.
4: All right, let's talk roller coasters, Dr. Mitch. Last week on the show, we were chatting about something called Siren's Curse. You don't need to know anything about this roller coaster except
5: the
4: name.
5: Thank you.
4: It actually keeps malfunctioning.
5: The name already is enough. Thank you very much.
4: But there is this increase in this race to have the craziest, biggest, longest, wildest roller coaster in the world. And what I know is that I have had a series of concussions, mild traumatic brain injuries, about 10 years ago. And because of that, there are certain activities I can't do. I know that they will exacerbate the symptoms that I mostly have at bay now. And as we're having this conversation, one of our texters said, look up hematomas from roller coasters. So what are your thoughts here? What do people need to know?
5: Look, a properly maintained in a reputable environment, any of these amusement park rides are safe. And I guess they're fun if you're that type of person. But certain of us should not go on them. So if you have underlying health issues, high blood pressure, you've had a concussion, or you may have a brain aneurysm that you know about, you really shouldn't be on them. Because the high forces, the high centrifugal G-forces that are created can cause whiplash, ligamentous injuries, things like that. A hematoma is just a bad bruise. For want of better terminology. And I don't mean just as in, oh, you shouldn't think about it, but just that's what it is. And it happens because blood vessels pop and the blood spurts out underneath the skin and it forms this bruise, which can be painful, can be large, can get secondarily infected, usually is not serious. That's the good news. And it's usually the result of the blood vessel popping because of the excessive forces being applied to it. Or don't forget, you're bouncing around in the ride, right? So depending on how you're restrained and what's beside you, you can bump into things, and that may cause injury that way. But by and large, large, with the rare exception, most of these injuries are mechanical. They're ligamentous, the problem with the ligaments, whiplash because your head is being flipped back and forth. There have been some, God forbid, reported serious injuries, and there have been situations where the amusement park ride has failed and either someone has fallen or had things like that. Luckily, knock on wood, they're rare. But certain people really shouldn't do them. Or things like bungee jumping, which I put in the same category. These are things that if you want to do them, okay. But if you have certain underlying, I'll give you an example. We were just talking about the hyperbaric oxygen chambers. If you're diabetic and you're not being supervised, being in one can be a problem because your sugars can drop. Well, if you're an amusement park ride and you're screaming, and depending on how well your sugars are being managed, can you imagine what's happening to your sugar levels?
6: Yeah.
5: So, or your blood pressure, if you're a person with high blood pressure. So there are all sorts of things that can or cannot go wrong. By the way, the most dangerous ones, statistically speaking, are the water parks, the water slides.
6: Oh.
5: If you look at the ones that are the most dangerous, in quotation marks, water slides tend to be the ones where you have to be the most careful. And certainly you should be, if you're taking your kids to them, enjoy, have a great time, especially when the weather gets really hot. But make certain the kids are well supervised. Keep an eye on them and make certain that they're doing things safely, appropriately, and carefully. But it turns out that statistically, they may be the most likely to have injuries associated with them.
4: And you do have to be careful about losing your bathing suit on those ones, too, right?
5: We won't go there. We will not go there.
4: Dr. Mitch, always a pleasure. Thanks for your time.
5: Have a great day.
4: You too, emergency medical specialist, Dr. Mitch Shulman. He does deal with all kinds of emergencies, bathing suit loss, not one of them.
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4: From the National Newsroom of the Canadian Press, I'm Karen Rebo. Dozens of residents in the village of Lytton, BC have been ordered to leave their homes, and more have been put on alert to leave on a moment's notice as a wildfire rages out of control 3 kilometers south of Lytton. The flames of the Saw Creek wildfire have also forced the closure of Highway 1 for 116 kilometers between Boston Bar and Cache Creek this morning. Here's more from Canadian Press reporter Rob Westgate.
5: The BC Wildfire Service says the fire, likely human-caused, has already grown to roughly 2 square kilometers and will likely continue to spread because of hot, dry conditions. The village of Lytton was nearly wiped off the map after a devastating wildfire in June of 2021, which also killed 2 people.
4: A large fire almost completely destroyed a luxury resort in the Dominican Republic yesterday, forcing the evacuation of 1,700 tourists to other hotels. Local media report an Italian tourist died in the fire and several other visitors needed medical assistance. The Viva Dominicus Beach by Wyndham Resort is located in Bayahibe, a popular destination for international tourists on the DR's southeastern coast. An investigation is still underway to figure out what caused yesterday's collision between 2 trains north of London that killed 1 driver and seriously injured dozens of other people on board. One passenger in the rear train described being thrown forward by the impact and then seeing fellow travelers with broken bones and bloody injuries. 2 carved cedar totems have now been installed on either side of the Canadian end of the Chilkoot Trail as a permanent reminder that the route has always been more than just an access point to the Klondike Gold Rush. The 53-kilometer Chilkoot Trail connects the upper Yukon River to the Alaska coast, and it's well known for its use by prospectors hoping to strike it rich in the 1890s. But Sean McDougall with the Carcross Tagish First Nation says it's been used by First Nations for centuries.
6: Part of the revitalization and learning about our culture, they realized it became, it's an important thing for us to recognize that the trail has a much longer and much deeper history than what was being told.
4: He says it was used during food shortages and smallpox, as well as for trade between communities. Ready for summer, but not the mosquitoes? Here's some tips on how to help keep those pesky bugs away.
7: Preventing mosquitoes from considering you a target this summer is just a matter of knowing how. In fact, it's a breeze.
8: Mosquitoes are very light flyers. Any amount of turbulent air, if the ceiling fan, desk fan, the mosquitoes can't fly through it.
7: The Cleveland Clinic's Dr. Christopher Pizzoli suggests ridding your surroundings of standing water.
8: Mosquitoes need still water to reproduce.
7: And don't forget bug repellent with a 20% concentration. Stephen Kaufman, ABC News.
4: This is the Canadian Press. In sports, the Toronto Marlies have won the American Hockey League's Calder Cup. The Marlies edged the Chicago Wolves 4-3 Friday to take the championship in 5 games. In football, Bo Levi Mitchell tied his career high with 5 touchdown passes to lead the Hamilton Tiger Cats past the BC Lions 41-27. In baseball, Carson Kelly hit a grand slam in Chicago's 7-run first inning as the Cubs routed the Toronto Blue Jays 16-2. World Cup action Friday, the Americans advanced to the knockout round, beating Australia 2-0 Friday for their 2nd straight victory. Brazil eliminated Haiti from the World Cup with a 3-0 victory. Canadian star midfielder Ismael Kone remains sidelined after surgery to repair the broken leg he suffered in Canada's 6-0 win over Qatar in Vancouver. Canada now turns its focus to a crucial group stage showdown with Switzerland on Wednesday. From the Canadian Press, I'm Karen Rebo.
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12: Here's a quick look at your forecast. Today starts off sunny before clouds start to build up in the afternoon, bringing a 40% chance of afternoon showers with a high of 23, the humidex 25. Later tonight, we're seeing cloudy periods with a 30% chance of showers going down to a low of 14. Tomorrow, it's looking clear and sunny with a high going up to 22, but that's not expected to last as Monday's looking at periods of rain with a high of 20 degrees.
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14: Welcome to the CEO Series. I'm Carl Moore from McGill University. Each week, the CEO Series takes you inside the minds and lives of some of Canada and indeed the world's top leaders to discuss strategy, leadership, and today's pressing business issues. And some of the world's top leaders have spent time with us, like former Prime Minister Justin Trudeau, Muhammad Yunus, Nobel Peace Prize winner, and now the President of Bangladesh, and Dr. Joanne Liu, former International President of Doctors Without Borders. This show gives you a thin, well, perhaps not so thin slice, the kind of thoughtful leaders leading some of today's more successful organizations. Today, I'm delighted to be in Montreal sitting down with Dax Da Silva, the CEO of Lightspeed and founder, one of the world's leading point-of-sale software maker, and a bunch of other stuff. And it's 20th anniversary, which we'll get to a little bit. And you have another book coming out, so it's all very exciting. Dax, third time on the show, but can you remind our listeners about your early years? Where did you grow up and what did your family do when you

0: Yeah, I'm a native of BC. Grew up in Richmond, BC, a suburb of Vancouver. My parents were, you know, refugees that came in from Uganda. And yeah, grew up in BC, moved to Montreal at around age 24.
1: So, refugees from Uganda, it was not an easy life. Did you, I mean, you must have run into some degree of racism. Hopefully it's better today, but did you run into that a bit?
0: I don't think I experienced racism growing up. I think, you know, where Richmond was a lot of immigrants from a lot of different places. It's sort of the nature of the suburb.
1: Okay.
0: A lot of different waves of immigrants, and so people from all over the world.
1: You joined us in Africa a couple years ago,
0: yeah.
1: And it was a great story in the Globe Mail about how very successful business person drops back into university.
0: Right.
1: And as students, we were always amused and amazed that you dropped out. What led you to leave UBC a couple courses short, and what took you back to get it again?
0: Yeah, thanks for helping me get my last credits to graduate.
1: Wow, it was our pleasure.
0: So I did the course with you on hot cities of the world, the most dynamic cities, and we went to Cote d'Ivoire and in Ghana. It was incredible. I mean, in university, I was programming since I was 13, so I knew I had a career in software ahead of me. Worked for a startup at 13, but when I got to university, I did a year of computer science, and I realized that I wasn't going to be an engineer. I was much more of a designer, a user interface designer, and I learned how to program to make it come to life.
1: Mm.
0: But when I got to university, I did a year of computer science, realized I wasn't an engineer, and I diversified into art history and religious studies, because we have in my family a lot of creative people and a lot of spiritual people, and that is sort of what I pursued in year two and on of my university career at UBC, but didn't end up completing the degree before I ended up moving to Montreal.
1: What brought you to Montreal?
0: I mean, I just loved the creative energy of the city, the food, the nightlife, the music scene, the art scene. You know, Vancouver is an incredible place and has a lot of amazing outdoor activities. But I think I really was attracted to the vibrant, dynamic qualities that Montreal had.
1: I was going to ask you your first job out of university, but I guess it was really Lightspeed. Was your first thing after university?
0: I built software for, I was doing a lot of software contracts for a lot of different kinds of retailers. That's what led up to Lightspeed. So I moved to Montreal when I was 24. I didn't start Lightspeed till I was 28.
1: Okay.
0: So I did larger and larger elements of point of sale systems for different retail companies, a lot in the Mac dealership. Before there was Apple stores, there was Mac dealerships for that segment. And they were complex retailers, very much in the wheelhouse of the kinds of complex retailers that Lightspeed serves today. So building software for them was a great prelude and education for ultimately building Lightspeed as a scalable platform that could handle not just electronics and computer stores, but bike stores, sports and outdoor, multi-brand apparel, all the different verticals that we serve now.
1: It's 20 years old this year. Did you have any thought it would grow to the size it is today back then? Was that kind of a glimmer in your mind, or it took a few years to get to that big vision?
0: I think the early vision was really to win a design award from Steve Jobs. That was really my only goal. That never happened because we never used Apple's official tools, although the software was beautifully crafted, if I do say so myself. Spent a lot of time on the UI, and that was how you win a design award, was excellent UI. And I think what ended up being a reality was we made something complex, like running an entire retail store. We made it simple in the spirit of what a really well crafted Apple oriented product will do. The iPhone's incredibly complex piece of technology, but it's incredibly simple to use it. So that was the goal of Lightspeed, and I think that we accomplished that. And a lot of the other companies that did win Apple Design Awards aren't around today, so I'm happy to say that 20 years later, we're still growing.
1: What do you love? What about retail and technology, like what draws you to that as a wonderful human being that you are?
0: Yeah, we do retail and hospitality. I think one of the amazing things about this company is myself, employees can, you know, walk down a street in a city in North America or in Europe,

0: and see our hospitality and retail software changing changing the work life of a business owner and allowing them to compete with the big guys. You know, allowing an independent or a small chain or even a larger independent chain to go up against Amazon, go up against a multinational. Democratizing that technology has always been a part of our mission. And when you see those independent businesses thrive, that's at the core of our mission. It's to keep the uniqueness in our cities and communities, and that's often represented by our restaurant scene and our retail scene.
1: What's your favorite restaurants in Montreal?
0: Oh, I mean, I really love pizza. So Elena is excellent. That's a favorite restaurant of mine. There's others. There's an Italian place. It's also a Lightspeed customer called Antoinetta. A couple of young guys that worked in all the big restaurants all got together and did their own restaurant, which is just incredible. Incredible Italian food. There's many. I mean, we're very spoiled here as a world traveler, somebody that eats out in lots of different places. There isn't really anything that can compare to our food scene.
1: But you've been to some Michelin-starred restaurants in your travels. Is there one or two like restaurants in the world you go like, this is the, you got to go to Madrid and that sort of thing, and go to this, if you ever, you got to go to this restaurant if you can, if the opportunity arises. Is there anything that just jumps out at you? Because I know you enjoy good food and you travel a lot, so you've seen, and you're in the restaurant industry, so you got to go eat at some of these places.
0: I'd have to think about that one, but I think that there's, yeah, it's not coming to me.
1: Okay, that's fine. I can't think of one either, but maybe Bouli comes to mind, but I can't remember why. So Lightspeed started as retail focus, but has got sense into hospitality, golf, and more. What were some of the key turning points, rather, that drove that evolution?
0: So we were, for the first decade of Lightspeed, we were really focused on helping those more complex retailers with a lot of inventory, and we're now trying to go omni-channel, try to sell on digital channels as well as in store, and as well we're trying to help them with their supply chain, integrating a tool that we have called New Order so they can order. But what we also noticed was we were getting a lot of leads in our marketing funnel for complex hospitality businesses, restaurants, and so we thought, okay, well, we know how to help those businesses that are larger, on the larger end of SMB, but not quite enterprise, and we thought, okay, let's expand our mission to help all these businesses with complexity on our main streets. And that's why we expanded into hospitality, and we did that through an acquisition in Europe, in Belgium. And that's why our hospitality business is largely in Europe. And we're a major player there. If you go to restaurants in Germany, in France, the UK, the Benelux, you'll see Switzerland, you'll see Lightspeed everywhere.
1: I just had a class, undergraduate strategy class, we're talking about M&A. What's important? Are you going to do some more acquisitions in the future? Is that part of the plan at this point?
0: It's not the focus. I mean, we did a lot of M&A during the pandemic, consolidated a lot of the large, the larger players that were doing complex SMB software in the cloud. Right now, we are really focused on profitability. We're focused on gaining market share. So those are the main objectives. Acquisitions. If we see a small tuck-in that accelerates our product roadmap, it's totally on the table. But large acquisitions are not the focus for this particular profitable growth stage of the company.
1: Today, I'm delighted to be speaking with Dax Da Silva, the CEO of Lightspeed, one of the world's leading point-of-sale software companies, headquartered right here in Montreal. I'm Carl Moore from McGill University, and you're listening to the CEO Series. Next up, we'll hear about his early beginnings and the pivotal moments that transformed a retail startup into a global tech force.
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9: Hello again. You're listening to the CEO Series, and I'm speaking with Dax Da Silva, the CEO of Lightspeed, one of the world's leading point-of-sale software companies, headquartered right here in Montreal. Give us a sense of the size of Lightspeed. How many employees? What are the roughly the revenues you anticipate
0: to share? Yeah, we're over $1 billion in revenue, and employees is around 3,000.
9: We're in a very, we're in old Montreal here, people may not realize, but looking out the window, it's just, is that City Hall, I think?
0: City Hall's not very close.
9: Yeah, but there's these old, beautiful old buildings.
0: Yeah.
9: What brought you to move down here from your former space?
0: Yeah, I was just thinking about it the other day. We call this the castle. It's Lightspeed HQ. It's a 120-something-year-old luxury railway hotel called Gare-Vigée, Place Vigée. And, this was abandoned for like 60 years. It went out of business as a railway hotel in the 30s. Was taken over by the city. They found asbestos. A number of developers tried to bring it back, and we were the first anchor tenant into the building. And we were on two floors. Now we're in the whole building, and it's just an incredible headquarters for Lightspeed. And been here a decade already. So we moved in 2015, and we have lots of room to grow here. And they really built out all around the castle. They built out, there's a hotel, there's other buildings that other companies are in, but we're in the main part. It's a big part of our identity.
9: And it's brought life back to this area.
0: Yeah, this is East Old Montreal. There's a lot happening around here, but there wasn't a decade ago. So yeah, we're part of a revitalization of a very cool part of the city.
9: You were executive chairman for a while, and then stepped back to be CEO. What brought that on? And what are some of your main objectives at this point?
0: Yeah, I was, after 17 years of being the CEO, handed the CEO reins over to my president, who did a lot of amazing things on bringing our flagships together and getting payments across all of our platforms. But now we're in a new phase. We're in the profitable growth phase. It feels very much like the bootstrap days, where we're balancing growth with increasing profitability. And it's and there's a transformation in intrinsic in that journey. And I felt that it was a good time for the founder to be able to come back, make tough decisions, guide people through what's going to be a transformative few years. We just did a capital markets day at the New York Stock Exchange, laying out a 3-year vision. And so that's been from a year. My first year was all about figuring out, okay, what are our focuses? What's the strategy? What's going to be the execution plan? We finally shared that now with the market. And now it's time for all of us to, you know, get just build on already some of the progress we've already made on executing and just making the story really come to life over the next while. So that I think it's hard work, but I think it's a job for a founder to come in and help the company reach that next level of growth. And it's kind of going from the teenage years, we're turning 20, right? So we're exiting the teens and we're into our 20s and we're a bit more of an adult. And I think that's an exciting time. But it's also got its fair share of growing pains.
1: Well, it's also pressure on you because you come back and you've got to deliver. Like if you come back and don't deliver, was that pressure pretty intense, or is it something you can handle and, you know, c'est la vie?
0: There's just been tremendous pressure on the company for the entire journey. I mean, it's just a part of the reality of being a high-growth tech company. The venture capital phase had a lot of pressure because we were growing at all costs, you know? And so, you know, you're adding all these acquisitions. This is a phase where there's a lot to deliver. But what's exciting about it is this is the future state of Lightspeed, right? It's the sustainable, profitable growth phase. Mm-hmm. So it's like we're building and architecting what Lightspeed's going to be, you know, as a grown-up.
1: We live in what's called a VUCA world, volatile, uncertain, complex, and ambiguous. Because of the global uncertainties, what's happening in the U.S. and how does Lightspeed navigate through a VUCA world? Is it really different than 5 or 10 years ago, in your mind?
0: Yeah, I mean, there's certainly a lot that's going on in the macroeconomic environment, geopolitically. First and foremost, we have to be there as a support to our customers, right? I mean, they're going to experience a very changing economic scene, different decisions that come out of perhaps Washington, perhaps other countries. It will affect their supply chain. And so we have to help them navigate all of those realities, you know, even an e-commerce business that's dealing with tariffs and so on might have to adapt. So, you know, how can it's always been the case. How does technology help a business adapt and navigate and be able to maintain revenue and grow revenue, right? So, you know, for one small example would be, a powerful example would be NuORDER, right? It's our supply chain tool that allows our retail businesses to order from different suppliers and discover different suppliers. And that might help a business navigate by finding different sources of supply.
1: So the tariffs, they're on and off, but they're going to be on soon. So Lightspeed's got to help the retailer add that to what they're going to charge the customer. So that means a lot of change, it strikes me. I don't know if that's true or not.
0: Yeah, I think that there's going to be, you know, when we see how it's all going to look, we will have to support them in adapting pricing and in finding supply. It's not an environment you want to navigate without technology. And that's why I think we're really, really important in this moment.
1: AI-driven automation and data intelligence are becoming core to your platform. How do you see this shaping the future retail and hospitality?
0: I think that AI, data science, all these tools that we're that we're leveraging to build new functionality for business owners is to basically take the mundane tasks out of their day so that they can focus on their passion.
1: Yeah.
0: You know, they didn't get into retail because or hospitality to do administration, right? They did it because they have a passion for golf, or they have a passion for bike, or they have a passion for Spanish food. You know, it's not that they want to administrate a back end.
1: Yeah.
0: So the more we can do to automate the tedious part of their day, the better. And then also, I'll give you an example. In hospitality, we've got a tool that's built a lot on data science in our and the data that we have access to across our network of businesses. We have a tool called Benchmarking Trends, and it shows you as a restaurant how you're trending on a number of different vectors in comparison to all the peers around you. So you can know whether it's menu items or staffing or activity or how you compare, because business owners are often get very stuck in their bubble, and through AI and through data, the data that we have available, we can give them a bit of a window into what are some strategies and insights into improving the business without leaving the business, right? Because a lot of the businesses are very, very much in the mix with their customers and pushing the business forward. So we can leverage these tools to kind of help them build better businesses.
1: Are you guys using AI here at Lightspeed yourselves? Is it part of the mix these days?
0: Yeah, I think in go to market, whether it's sales or support or even in development, we're using it to be able to do more with less. As part of our drive to be more efficient and have greater profitability for the company, we can expand in terms of people less by leveraging AI more and allowing our people to do more and be able to perhaps stretch and be able to hit bigger targets or be able to accomplish more and help more people. So that's it's sort of a multiplying factor.
1: A few of my students are slightly nervous about it. Are they going to have a future? Is that a bit overwrought, if you would, from your viewpoint?
0: I mean, so far it's helping businesses, whether it's the businesses we help or our own business, become better businesses and we're not slowing down hiring. We're hiring a ton of people, right? So successful businesses are going to be able to parlay everything that's happening in AI to be more effective businesses that can grow and expand. And we're always going to need people to do that.
9: Today, I'm delighted to be speaking with Dax Da Silva, the CEO of Lightspeed, one of the world's leading point-of-sale software companies headquartered right here in Montreal. I'm Carl Moore from McGill University, and you're listening to the CEO Series. Next up, Dax shares his passion for the environment and what it takes to lead in the fast-paced tech world these days.

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14: Hello again. You're listening to the CEO Series, and I'm speaking with Dax Da Silva, the CEO of Lightspeed, one of the world's leading point-of-sale software companies headquartered right here in Montreal.
15: How is your leadership different today, Dax, than, let's say, 10 years ago? Is it fairly similar, or are you a different leader because of the times, the person you are, and so on?
16: I think that there is a lot of evolution. I think that the years that I had away from Lightspeed, I didn't think I'd be back at Lightspeed. So I was able to leave the company thinking about other projects in the environment and in film, and was able to sort of test my leadership and totally different realms. And that was like a great experience because it allowed me to have successes. You know, we won an Emmy for one of our early films. We worked with, by the end of 2 years, we were working with the biggest names in conservation, Dr. Jane Goodall, Leonardo DiCaprio. And so when you're working on one particular kind of problem set for 17 years, it's nice to go into something completely different where you don't know anything. And be able to test your leadership and grow your leadership and evolve and then bring some of that energy back. You know, when I came back to Lightspeed, I had a very refreshed, you know, point of view because of some of these other experiences.
15: You worked with some of the most creative, you won an Emmy Award with the team, Leo DiCaprio, people like this, Jane Goodall, some of the most creative people on earth. What did you learn about creativity by working with them? Anything strike you off the top?
16: Yeah, I think some of the most incredible people are the most humble. They listen and they absorb from a lot of incredible people around them, and what I've noticed is they just get out there. You know, Jane is traveling 300 days a year. She just celebrated her 90th birthday year. And it's just unbelievable. I will never complain about my travel schedule, which is a joke compared to Jane's. You know, I travel a lot, but Jane is everywhere, and she's just interacting and affecting positive and impacting positively. And I think that gives her renewed energy. And I know that you love the topic of introverts and extroverts and ambiverts. You know, she's an introvert, similar to me. I think we grew up introverts and she's evolved just like Lightspeed made me evolve, because I had to become a leader for the people that were at the office. At some point, I couldn't continue just being a developer that was coding till 4 a.m. every night. And I think Jane also had to make that transition from being an introverted scientist that was in the forest alone with chimps, the early work, to now becoming an activist that's an international icon that, you know, people are just trying to touch her clothes and like are breaking into tears because they built their career in biology or conservation or zoology because of Jane, right? So it's just incredible to travel with her and to see this person that's like, that has so much of an effect on people. And I think her creativity and her influence comes from what she gives so generously. It's like she lives a life of service, but she gets it all back in terms of just, I think people inspire her. What people are doing individually inspire her.
15: And she acts more outgoing because she's got to. She can change the world a bit because of who she is. So she, you got to do that. This is the right thing to do.
16: I think that you know, now she's turning 91. I think she feels like every single day that she can impact and more people, reach more people is, it's just the most radiant example of somebody living with purpose that I've ever seen in my life, you know, and she's just driven. And I think I've traveled with her for 2 weeks. We went to the Amazon, and I've seen how she is on the ground and when traveling, there's a fire that comes from that purpose. It's a spiritual energy.
15: So Leo DiCaprio, one of the world's great actors, have you learned anything from about act, like you act differently or something? Like, are you a bit of an actor at times because of what you've seen him do and learning from him at all? It's an odd question.
16: I think that in the context that we've spent time together, it's a lot in the context of the environmental work that we're doing together. We have a new partnership with Rewild Rewild is his conservation organization, and we just partnered Age of Union with Rewild a few weeks ago in Austin, Texas at the South by Southwest Festival. The times I've spent with him, it's really been about this, about conservation. He's got such a passion that's maybe outside of the acting world, and what I've learned from that is, there are things that maybe it's not, you know, maybe it's a little bit like me because acting is his full-time job, Lightspeed's my full-time job, but we've got we both feel responsibility, right? We feel responsibility because of where I am with the company, where he is with his career, to use everything, whether it's resources or influence or the ability to create art like films that can influence more people. We both feel a great responsibility to do everything we can with what we have, to move the needle for wildlife, to move the needle for the ecosystems that are threatened in this decade. And I think I see how it weighs on him. He's very, very deeply serious and committed about it.
15: You're out there on environmental issues a great deal. Is the world in a lot of trouble? Like, is that a fair way of putting it? This is not a minor thing, but it's somewhat the future of humanity, or am I getting a bit carried away there?
16: It's in trouble. I mean, we see there's news stories every day about how much in trouble we are. I will say that conservation works. What I've seen, we invested $40 million across 10 projects at Age of Union. Now it's a few more now that we've added subsequently. And I've been to all those 10 projects on the ground and seen them develop over the last few years. And it's amazing. The Mother Nature, this planet, is resilient. And you give it space, and you invest in restoration, you invest in protection, and the planet comes back. Wildlife comes back. And so, but we don't want to push it to the place where we have desertification.
15: Yeah.
16: You know, we don't want to, we need to create islands of protected areas, but we also need to restore areas. Like in Western countries, you know, there's less pristine nature as compared to some place like the Amazon or the Congo. And look, I just look at an example of the restoration that we've been doing with Age of Union and Nature Conservancy of Canada along the St. Lawrence River, 30 to 50 projects a year. We've just reflowed water into the Pitt River watershed with the Catesy First Nation in British Columbia. That's been cut off from water for decades by logging roads. And all of that watershed, that river system's all coming back to life. You know, you want to leverage Indigenous knowledge. Like, it's not too late. You know, it's the planet will bounce back. It will be resilient, but we have to have some focus and some effort to do it. And I know there's a lot of distractions in this world with everything that's going on, but for those of us that care about it and want to get involved with it, I think there's no better investment. You know, like a startup, you put money into a startup. Most of the time you don't get your money out, but nature always, because of the nature of its resilience, is always a great investment. And it's not something that's got ROI, because inherently it's a benefit.
15: Today I'm delighted to be speaking with Dax Da Silva, the CEO of Lightspeed, one of the world's leading point-of-sale software companies headquartered right here in Montreal. I'm Carl Moore from McGill University, and you're listening to the CEO Series. Next up, Dax shares how Lightspeed is responding to economic shifts across North America and why they're investing in AI.
17: Hi, this is George from George's Greek Village. You probably think of Dad as a guy who has everything, but does Dad have a plate of delicious flaming saganaki? Nope. How about a perfectly grilled ribeye steak topped with our demi-glaze and feta? Or a patio with a front row view of the ships cruising the canal? This Father's Day, treat the guy who has everything to something he's always wanted. A great meal at George's Greek Village, 535 Queenston Street, right at the Homer Bridge.
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14: Hello again, you're listening to the CEO Series, and I'm speaking with Dax Da Silva, the CEO of Lightspeed, one of the world's leading point-of-sale software companies, headquartered right here in Montreal. In the Age of Union, you talk about spirituality, and I know you grew up Catholic. Is your spirituality, is it a particular faith or anything, or is it more broad than that?
15: I made a conversion to Judaism in my mid-20s, and that's a personal path, but I think broadly, for me, spirituality is about acting for the greater good, acting for something bigger than yourself. One of the art exhibitions that Age of Union did for the last 2 years is called Black Hole Experience. It's a mobile black hole about going into a entering the singularity, right? And the idea is that we want to give people a sense of awe and wonder of the immensity and power and and interconnectedness of nature. Because people don't think about the cosmos as part of nature. Ultimately, the black hole experience is a individual spiritual experience to connect us to something bigger and that oneness. And so for me, that's sort of how I think about spirituality, is feeling connected to that oneness. Because when you think about things as a oneness, then you start to have compassion for all the pieces of it, whether it's people or animals or trees or oceans. That's sort of the frame you have to think about to actually make progress for nature and for us in the context of it. The two things that humanity and the current society is most disconnected from are nature. We don't know where our food comes from. We don't know where our water comes from. We don't know much about what's happening outside of our city. And then we're disconnected from spirituality because we no longer go to the churches. We no longer go to the synagogues. We're disconnected from that element. And so the end result is we're unanchored, right? And so by thinking about them as one and the same and reconnecting with those two things, I think we put ourselves on a better footing as a society.
16: Where can Canadians go see the black hole? Is it in various museums and whatnot across the country?
15: Yeah, we debuted at South by Southwest in Austin in March, and we're in year two. It's a really exciting refresh of the content, and there's some new rooms. There's four rooms in this mobile exhibition. And season two of the tour will be posted soon.
16: Okay, so keep our eyes out for that. You have a new book coming out. When's it out, and what's the title, and what's it about?
15: Yeah, the book is called Echoes from Eden. It goes on pre-sale on Earth Day, April 22nd. It'll be hitting shelves in September. It's about that two-year period. It's about that two-year period where I was visiting and investing in those 10 Age of Union environmental projects. It was the 2 years I was the exec chair at Lightspeed and was able to go on the ground to all these places. And it's really an adventure. It's an adventure of going to places like the Amazon, DR Congo, Haiti. Some of these places are pretty dangerous. All the different projects in Canada, all the different projects in Indonesia, meeting these incredible change makers on the ground, learning from them, learning, from the local people, the indigenous people in these places, what it takes to save a species, what it takes to save a place, what's the economic, societal, political context of these places? Because what I realized is you can't understand a project from a PDF. You have to go. There's not one project that I went to and felt like I understood it before I actually got there and spent real time there with the people. And not everybody has the opportunity to really visit all the things that they necessarily donate to, but I wanted to learn, from a place of humility. I was new to conservation and wanted to learn from the people on the ground. Rather than, be some tech guy that's like, oh, I have the answers, and that's often sometimes the instinct of business people is like, okay, I'm a problem solver. I'm going to come in there and I'm going to fix this. But that's like there's people that have been working on the ground for decades there. And with a small amount of resources, it's incredible what they can do hand in hand with nature.
16: For a number of years, I wrote a column about Indigenous leaders with an Indigenous physician here in Montreal. It seems there's a lot of wisdom from Indigenous people because they have been generations on the ground.
15: Right.
16: Where we haven't been. Have you ran into that phenomenon and seen it kind of in spades, if you would?
15: Oh, it's across almost all the projects. And, we have a lot to learn about how to not even just coexist with nature, but nature is a part of their world, and it's not a part of our world in Western society. And that disconnection is a disconnection from who we are, and it's a spiritual disconnection. And so, by bringing nature back into the way we think, that's a spiritual evolution for us that we can learn from Indigenous people, and from that frame, from that philosophy, from that that spiritual reference that they have, that's how they can live in harmony with the land and with the forest and with the waterways.
16: So we've talked about your next book. What's the book after that? What's the book you're beginning to think about writing now? Do you have something in mind, or is that too early days?
15: I think it's too early days. There's maybe potentially lessons from the different chapters of Lightspeed,
16: More of a business book in a sense.
15: We'll have to see.
16: Okay. Well, look forward to that coming out. Years ago, I wouldn't ask CEOs about how they kept in shape, because some of them were not. And I've been asking, well, first, how do you keep in shape physically? What's your regime?
15: I do strength training with weights 5 days a week and jump rope every day. So it's a huge source of energy for me. I'm on a calorie limit of like 1800 calories per day, 1900 calories. So I think the combination of those things helps me feel, I guess, in top form. Helps me have the energy, helps me have the confidence.
16: Dax, when you come to class and talk to me undergraduates, what are the three things my undergraduates should know that you wish you'd known at UBC years ago? What are the three pieces of advice that you'd like to share with my undergrads?
15: I think number one is when you're operating in different environments, you know, whether for me it was a corporate environment or exploring film or exploring conservation, it's about listening without being prescriptive and being able to really try to understand and broaden your perspective by engaging with the people at every level. That's, I think, important. The other one is, you got to be ready every year, you know, whether you're in a job or whether you're whatever your path is at the moment, is be ready to throw out your job description every year. I've had to do that as I evolved at the company. You know, the early version of Dax, which was a very introverted developer for the first couple of years, I had to throw that job description out the window, let other people do that so that the company could evolve, and I had to push myself into areas where I was out of my comfort zone, so that I had to start being a leader, I had to start being a spokesperson, I had to start eventually learning all the finance piece to be able to take the company public. So that's important. And then I think the third thing would be you have to maintain your mental health and physical health, because your body is one part of that overall instrument you are. And I like to think of myself as an instrument. It's important to think of yourself that way, because when you think all of the successes and all the failures are your doing, then you take on all of the stress of all of the burden of everything. If you think of yourself more as an instrument, then you're always just trying to do your absolute best, and you're an instrument that you're investing in spiritually, physically, mentally, that can make change and create impact. And that thinking that way does remove that burden off your shoulders, and also I think helps you perform better with a clear perspective.
16: This has been the CEO Series. Thank you for meeting with us again today, Dax. Always a pleasure. Thank you also to our show producer, Aya Ibrahim, our technical producer, Marco Companion, our scriptwriter, Stephanie Riche. To our listeners, as always, thanks for tuning in. A la prochaine.
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12: 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It's farm to Frosty. 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
20: In the news, AMO is warning that proposed changes to regional governance could weaken local democracy across the province. In a letter to Municipal Affairs Minister Rob Flack, the Association of Municipalities of Ontario is opposing provisions in Bill 100 that would allow the province to appoint regional chairs. AMO says regional leaders should continue to be chosen locally, not through provincial appointment, arguing the changes, quote, weaken accountability to voters and erode the trust underpinning our democracy. The group also says the move is part of a broader shift towards centralizing decision-making at Queen's Park, which could limit council's ability to respond to local priorities. AMO is calling on the province to reverse course and maintain locally selected leadership for regional governments across Ontario. Niagara Police are requesting the public's assistance in locating 24-year-old Blessing Obelor. Blessing was last seen at a home in the Dane City area of Welland on June 11th at approximately 9 a.m. Blessing is described as a black woman, 5'5", around 120 pounds, with short black hair and black eyes. She was last seen wearing a pink, red, blue gown and black slippers. Anyone with information about Blessing's whereabouts is being asked to contact police. The town of Lincoln is reporting a QEW off-ramp closure this weekend. CKTV's Christine Jansen has details.
21: The QEW Victoria Avenue off-ramp, which leads to the North Service Road in Vineland, will be closed for culvert work this weekend. The ramp will close tonight at 9 p.m. and reopen Monday morning at 5 a.m. Detour ramps include the Jordan Road off-ramp in Jordan or Ontario Street off-ramp in Beamsville. Fire and emergency services will have full access throughout the closure. Reporting in Niagara, I'm Christine Jansen for 610 CKTV News.
20: Hamilton police say they've been made aware of a cybersecurity incident involving Navigate 360, the tip management software provider behind the P3 platform used by Crime Stoppers organizations across the country. Police say Crime Stoppers of Hamilton reports its information may have been impacted as part of the incident. The organization has requested a detailed report from Navigate 360, which says the system remains secure and that additional security measures have been implemented. Hamilton police are emphasizing that the platform operates independently and is not connected to internal police systems. For more information, officials say to contact the Canadian Crime Stoppers Association. The federal government is giving provinces and territories an additional $5.4 billion over 2 years to stabilize the national $10 a day child care program. Federal Jobs and Families Minister Patty Hajdu says the additional money is to ensure the progress that has already been made is sustained.
22: It is definitely about the protection of what we've gained, and what we've gained is very significant. You know, on average, families are saving about $11,000 per year per child. That's a giant savings across the country.
20: While many provinces have lowered the child care fees parents pay to an average of $10 a day, five have not. Several provinces are struggling to meet space creation goals and recruit and retain enough early childhood educators to staff those spaces. Hajdu says the money can help. And the musical lineup for this year's Canal Days Marine Heritage Festival has been unveiled. The event will run from Friday, July 31st to Monday, August 3rd, with artists taking the stage at H.H. Knoll Lakeview Park Friday and Saturday evening. Port Colborne Mayor Bill Steele says to get there early.
0: Come on down to Canal Days. Come a little early. Go for some food in one of our great restaurants or one of our great vendors that are in the Canal Days footprint, or come down to the park. There's food down there, and relax and get ready for some great Canadian music.
20: Toronto rockers Bleaker, Canadian singer-songwriter J.J. Wild, and Canadian rock band Big Wreck are set to take the stage on Friday. And on Saturday, Niagara's own Street Pharmacy, Canadian reggae rock band Bedouin Soundclash, and the indie folk favorites the Strumbellas will be playing. Canal Days concerts are always free to attend, but capacity is limited. In sports, Team Canada midfielder Ismaël Koné has undergone successful surgery to repair a broken leg suffered in Canada's historic 6-0 World Cup win over Qatar yesterday. He is expected to make a full recovery, according to Canada Soccer, but will unfortunately miss the remainder of the FIFA World Cup. The BC Lions, meanwhile, visit the Hamilton Tiger Cats tonight in CFL action. The Tiger Cats are coming off a 37-27 victory over Winnipeg that evened their record at 1-1. And back home, our Niagara River Lions didn't have a good time today in CEBL action. Hosting the Saskatoon Mamba, our River Lions were playing catch-up before ending the game on a 104-77 loss. They'll have a chance to lick their wounds before heading off to Toronto on Sunday to take on the Scarborough Shooting Stars. For more local news that matters to you, go to 610CKTB.com. Your weather forecast is coming up next.
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1: Here's a quick look at your forecast. Today starts off sunny before clouds start to build up in the afternoon, bringing a 40% chance of afternoon showers with a high of 23, the humidex 25. Later tonight, we're seeing cloudy periods with a 30% chance of showers going down to a low of 14. Tomorrow, it's looking clear and sunny with a high going up to 22, but that's not expected to last as Monday's looking at periods of rain with a high of 20 degrees.
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3: SBC with their business awards. Congratulations to all the finalists and the award winners. And a cool night because I get to see in person a lot of people that I just talked to on the radio, including our next guest. Joining us now to talk about a really exciting partnership between the region, Niagara Region, and Niagara Health is George Spezza, Director of Economic Development at Niagara Region. Hey, George, how are you?
4: Good morning, Steph. How are you?
3: I'm so good. Great to see you last night. What an incredible evening it was.
4: It sure was. It's just wonderful to be in a room full of successful businesses, entrepreneurs, and congratulations to all the award recipients.
3: You got it. All right. We're here this morning to talk about this exciting partnership with the region and Niagara Health. And physician recruitment is always a top hit on our website. People are texting about it. They want to know what's going on. And we've had some good success with Niagara Health's recruitment program manager, or rather Niagara Region's physician recruitment program manager, Jill Croteau. And we hear those announcements. We love when we hear doctors are coming. But what's this new partnership all about, George? You're really superpowering the effort to get great health care here in the region.
4: Yeah, that's right. We're really excited about this new partnership with Niagara Health. It's really, you know, as you mentioned, we've had a very successful physician recruitment program with Jill Croteau being our head physician recruiter, and she's had some incredible success over the years. Last year, we brought in 28 new doctors into the region. It's very important for our healthcare system. So the partnership really allows us to build on that foundation as we support Niagara Health through some of its specific needs in recruiting specialists. So it's really about bringing our recruitment experience and the success we've had in that program, relationships we've built in that space, a lot of the tools and the marketing presence that we've had. And together with Niagara Health, I think we can take a more coordinated approach to attracting more physicians and improving the access to care for residents across Niagara. So it's really taking that success, identifying the priorities for Niagara Health, and having a coordinated approach when we're out there. We're not just, recruiting more doctors and family physicians. We're actually bringing some of the critical care need specialists that are required in our public health system. So that is the intent, and we're pretty excited about it.
3: That's fantastic news. Of course, family physicians are so important, but we hear about the long waits that people have when they have specialized difficulties going on, when they're waiting to get diagnosed. You know, we hear about the drives that they're making to different cities outside of the region to get different tests and seeing different specialists. So if we can have that all here, that's the goal, right?
4: That's absolutely the goal. And you know, I mean, I think some of these specific needs will include emergency medicine, internal medicine, and various specialists in these hospital roles. So, you know, having those specialists here, being able to recruit them, being able to coordinate our efforts to do that really enhances the ability for us to care for our residents. And a healthy economy, with family care and resident care really makes for a more resilient economy for all in Niagara. So it's a big part of building a strong foundation and building a strong Niagara.
3: And so some of the things that different places in the municipalities have done, like, you know, individual towns or cities have had to decide, oh, do we have, incentives and things like that? And there's been different amounts of money given out depending where that is. Is that going to be part of the program here? What might we be able to do to even, bolster the idea to come to Niagara more for these specialists?

0: Right. So at the regional level, we do not offer the incentives, but various municipalities within our region will offer some incentives to doctors that are looking to come into the region. So, you know, that will not be part of this particular program from an incentive perspective. But really what's central to this initiative is the addition of a jointly funded physician recruitment coordinator. So this will be a role that really helps our physician recruiter and the administrative side, supporting the program, enabling Jill Cruteau, who's a physician recruiter, to focus on developing and executing regional strategy and specialist recruitment and really maintaining a strong pipeline for family physicians. It's really about being able to allow the physicians that are coming to Niagara to better integrate and really better support some of their aftercare needed when they're making that decision to come here. So, no, we are not going to be at the regional level in offering incentives, but some of our communities do offer those incentives, and depending on where they want to locate, they could have some incentives in a particular community.
1: And this program has been very successful so far, George, 28 new doctors in Niagara in the past year alone. Are there any goals set up, any idea about, you know, you did outline some of the areas in which we are looking for specialists. Are there any timelines and goals to get those specialists here to Niagara?
0: Yeah, we have a physician, you know, recruitment strategy, and I think we're as we onboard the new coordinator and work more diligently with Niagara Health, we're identifying some of those key performance metrics. We certainly have identified the priority areas that's needed for Niagara Health, but we will get to those specific requirements around what are our goals. You know, we always want to bring in as many doctors as we can and specialists, but we want to focus on this partnership on the particular specialists that are required for Niagara Health. And we'll get to the numbers. I think we'll try to bring in as many as we can, but really focus on the needs that is required for Niagara Health on certain specialists that we really, you know, see a gap in right now and feel that there's a shortage in.
1: You know, it's interesting, George. Of course, I always enjoy our chats, but we don't generally talk about healthcare, right? We think about the economic development director as being the person who's, you know, talking to businesses, whether they be in Canada and trying to get them here, or, you know, going around the globe and seeing the world and offering Niagara out to have them come in. How does healthcare fit into your role with ECDEV in Niagara?
0: Yeah, that's a great question, and it's very much aligned. I mean, we 2 years ago, the family physician recruitment program had always been under public health, and so we brought it into the economic development portfolio, and I think it's been really, really successful because we're really, you know, whether you're attracting a business, you're attracting investors from around the world. The message is very consistent, right? It's really about our value proposition in Niagara. Why Niagara is a good place not only to invest, to start a business, but why it's a good place to live and to raise a family. And the healthcare component of that, it really is a central component when we talk to investors and we talk to businesses about moving a business or investing in the community. It's not just about incentives. It's not just about, you know, can they be successful as a business? Can I grow my family there? Can my employees have quality health care? It's the overall quality of life, and health care is a central component of that. So, you know, we felt that bringing the physician recruitment program into economic development has been very successful for us, and we're able to support those efforts from our marketing campaigns. We're in certain target markets from a foreign direct investment perspective, and those markets are very much aligned with some of the markets that we're in to try to recruit physicians. So, you know, I think there's great alignment, and I think we want to continue going down that path, and we've seen the success of it last year.
1: Well, keep that up for sure, George. Interesting partnership, exciting stuff here for the region. I really appreciate you joining us this morning to tell us about it.
0: Well, thanks very much, Steph. Always a pleasure.
1: Absolutely. 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George Spezza, Director of Economic Development with Niagara Region, this new partnership between the region and Niagara Health to strengthen their recruitment efforts to bring even more qualified medical professionals to Niagara.
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8: And here in June is where you're listening, June the 18th specifically. June, a month we dedicate to the older adults in our community. Seniors Month is here, and joining us now to discuss a little bit how Niagara Health focuses on this population is Lori McCullough, Director of Complex Care and Geriatrics with Niagara Health. Good morning, Lori.
9: Good morning. How are you today?
8: I'm so good. Thanks for stopping by the show. Let's start with geriatric care. What do we mean when we say that? How is that different?
9: How's it different? So great question. Thanks, Steph. So caring for older persons, we look at specific geriatric syndromes that happen as we age. So it could be changes with your hydration, your mentation, falls risks, pressure injury risks. People talk about mom's different. Mom might be confused. So we really hone in on what's different about the aging person and what can we do differently. So, and the care is not only the physical care and psychological and social care. It's also looking at our environments, so that people can, navigate, properly through our hospitals, our clinics, and so on.
8: All right. So some important stuff that you just said right there, Lori. And I know that geriatric care is a big priority for Niagara Health.
9: Yeah.
8: And we've heard different things about, you know, Niagara. I think, you know, we do sort of specialize here in having an older population. So why do you prioritize geriatric care?
9: And I think you hit it, Steph, is that Niagara, as we know from the Canadian Census, we have the third largest population of folks 85 years of old and better. And that continues to grow. And so it behooves us to ensure that we do have expertise in caring for people's needs as they age and have multiple comorbidities. So you're not presenting to a hospital with just one thing. There's multiple things that could be happening, potentially the polypharmacy, lots of different medications people could be on as we continue to live longer and longer. And one thing to remember as well, and that's where talking about seniors' wellness is so important, is that the people that we see are really really sick and really frail, but the majority of older people are living well. They're in the community. They're participating in, and they're including the activities, and they volunteer and contribute and work. And so I think that's one thing we all have to remember is when we're talking about in the hospital, we're seeing the people that are really frail or are at their sickest point. And it's an episode of care versus how we view older adults overall.
8: Yeah, really important distinction there, Lori. And, you know, it's funny you mentioned the volunteering. When you go to a hospital site, you often see a lot of older adults who are the volunteers, right? They're doing important roles within the hospital system. And, that, you know, it's just it's so wonderful to see.
9: Yes, absolutely.
8: Okay, let's talk about some of the programs and services that are available for seniors with Niagara Health. What do we have in that area?
9: Okay, so there's a lot that we do. So we have our geriatric assessment program. So we do outpatient consultation, like any other type of clinic, but focusing on older adults and older adult needs. We also have one of those clinics that is called a rapid assessment clinic. So if someone presents to an emergency department, but they don't really need to be admitted, but we want them to see a geriatrician, the emergency department physician can refer to our GeriRat clinic, and then they can be seen within 2 to 3 days. And that helps the ED physician, as well as the person themselves, feel that sense of comfort that I'm going to be seen in a couple of days, so that they don't have to come into a hospital. They can go back home and wait for a few days. We also have an inpatient consultation service, so we can see people that are admitted and help to ensure that they're getting the care that's needed for them, but also to help expedite a return home without an extended length of stay. We also have that expertise that people are presenting, and they're really, really complex. And so that's why we have these specialized geriatric services, that they have more skills and more knowledge and ability than what we would traditionally have when we come out of school, for instance, as a nurse or as a physician. These are specially trained folks that can get in there and really help the care teams with recommendations and care plans. We have our Behavioral Supports Ontario group. We have a geriatric pharmacist who does consultation. I mentioned earlier about polypharmacy or multiple medications. So our pharmacist, who's an expert in geriatrics, will help the teams out with that. And he also does a lot of reviews if someone falls and they're harmed, to see how medications may play a role in that or not. We have a clinical nurse specialist who provides education, develops programming, consults with really complex people. We have a nurse practitioner who's focusing on orthogeriatrics to look at bone health and prevention of delirium postoperatively for folks that have had a hip fracture. We have so many things. We have a nurse-led outreach team. They're out and about in the community in long-term care homes to help prevent avoidable admissions and help people be able to stay in their homes. We have geriatric emergency management nurse practitioners that are embedded in all three emergency departments, and they can help provide that specialized geriatric consultation. And if we can avoid an admission that's not required, they'll do that, but they also can initiate some plans of care to help, again, with the reduction of harm and help expedite a safe return back home where the person is. And we continue to grow, and we provide education here for all of our teams. We really encourage the gentle persuasive approaches to help people understand how to work with folks who are living with dementia and may exhibit signs, behavioral and psychological symptoms of dementia, which people call responsive behaviors or personal expressions. So we offer a lot. I feel very proud to work at an organization where, right from the board of directors, CEO and president and executive team, they all support caring for older persons as a priority, as well as it's part of our people first priority and our health equity plan and patient experience. So we're all connected.
8: Wow, Lori, that's an incredible explanation, and you know, I'm sure you weren't able to really, you know, talk about it all because just in this format you can't. It's obvious that Niagara Health is definitely focused here and bringing some specialized care. So when we talk about Seniors Month, what does that mean for you at Niagara Health? Are we sort of celebrating those programs and those folks that you're helping? Are we looking to increase services? What does it mean to Niagara Health for Seniors Month?
9: Seniors Month. So, well, really, we think of Seniors Month on our team as every month, but we do celebrate the National Seniors Month every year. We have, so it means a lot of things. So we love to celebrate all the great things that older adults are doing in our communities, recognizing, as I said, that most people are out there and being productive and doing what they want to do and living how they want to live. We also provide education, so we have interprofessional grand rounds and talk about different themes. So we had a great grand round the other day about some folks that are difficult to diagnose and how our team had to really work hard to figure out what was going on with someone, and through collaboration with all different professionals, they were able to finally understand what was happening to someone that wasn't presenting as typical. So we talk about that. We have another one coming up that looks at ethics. So every year we have an ethics discussion about a topic that has to do with older adults. We also sometimes partner with our Alzheimer's Society of Niagara and do simulation. So what is it like to be aging? So, you know, they might put gloves on your hands and maybe put Vaseline on glasses, and you get to see what it's like to have different sensory changes with either your vision or your hearing or your dexterity, et cetera. So every year we try to do a few different things. We do, besides the education, we also do a quiz for fun so people can learn about what's happening, and put their name in for a prize so they're learning something and also getting something from it. And really fun this year is our team developed, it's called A Day in Geriatrics, but part of it is an escape room concept. So people love to compete. So this is, teams come and they compete for 15 to 20 minutes to get out of the quote unquote escape room. And it's all things geriatrics. So it's really dynamic and fantastic. And that was new this year.
10: Well, it sounds like the care is on point, and the ability and knowledge continues to be shared throughout the team. So fantastic of you to stop by and tell us all about this morning, Lori.
9: Well, thank you so much, Steph, and I could talk about this all day. So anytime you want to talk about geriatrics, our team loves to talk about it. So
10: I love it. Yeah, come back again soon. There's so much to discuss. Thanks for your time.
9: Thank you. Bye-bye.
10: Lori McCullough. Bye-bye. Lori McCullough, Director of Complex Care and Geriatrics with Niagara Health, as we mark Seniors Month.
11: Here's a quick look at your forecast. Today starts off sunny before clouds start to build up in the afternoon, bringing a 40% chance of afternoon showers with a high of 23, the humidex 25. Later tonight, we're seeing cloudy periods with a 30% chance of showers, going down to a low of 14. Tomorrow, it's looking clear and sunny with a high going up to 22, but that's not expected to last, as Monday's looking at periods of rain with a high of 20 degrees.
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16: Coming up, the return of a pretty cool show that raises money for Mac Kids. Joining us now to tell us more about it is Alana Hurov. She is the CEO of Niagara 5000. Good morning, Alana.
17: Good morning. Thanks so much for having me today.
16: Well, thanks for being here. This is a newer event. What is it? Tell us all about it.
17: So Niagara 5000 is Canada's supercar and luxury lifestyle showcase, which happens in the Niagara region from September 18th to 19th. We are now headed into our third year of the event, and we're going in bigger and stronger and better to put Niagara on an international stage as a luxury tourism destination, and also to support McMaster Children's Hospital through the event as well. So we're dedicating an entire day of the event to sending net proceeds of it to MAC Kids, and our goal is to raise over $30,000 for the hospital.
16: Wow, an ambitious goal for sure, and so many people, families, kids, now adults who grew up here in Niagara have been helped by McMaster Kids, and you know, that's the closest region for us, and I know a lot of healthcare teams here work closely with them. When you talk about these luxury items, what are we talking about, Alana? This is the stuff that turns heads, right? When we're at a parking lot, we see a specific kind of car, maybe you're by the marina, you see a certain boat. This is the stuff you take a picture and send to your friend.
17: Exactly. So we attract supercar owners to come to the event. So on September 18th, we're going to be hosting an exotics car show at the top floor parking lot, rooftop parking lot of the Falls View Casino. And we're expecting, last year we had 230 supercars participate. This year we're hoping to attract about 250 to 300 to put on that rooftop parking lot. And then in the back of the casino, we'll be hosting a backyard barbecue with different vendors, family fun activities. We're hoping to have about 10 to 20,000 people come and check out the cars. So these people will be coming all over from the United States, different parts of Canada, different parts of Ontario, the Niagara region, to showcase their beautiful supercars. So it's a way for the, you know, automotive community to come together to support the hospital and put on an incredible show for people in the Niagara region. So what will happen is this exotic show at the casino will start from 11 a.m. to 3 p.m. on September 18th. And then following that, we will have a supercar parade. So we partnered with the Niagara Parks Commission, and we will close the parkway in front of Niagara Falls to showcase these hundreds of cars in front of Niagara Falls. And each driver will get a photo of themselves next to the falls. And then all the fans who are out there can then go and watch it and take incredible pictures. Last year, we had over 1 million social media impressions of the content from the supercar parade. And it's a really unique offering in Niagara Falls because, you know, we have the backdrop of the falls. We have the beautiful parkway to showcase. And it's the merger of these incredible cars with that incredible backdrop, and it's all for a great cause. And the additions to this year's event are we've partnered with Gilles Villeneuve's family, and Gilles Villeneuve was one of the top F1 drivers ever in history, and he was born in Quebec. He died when he was about 30 years old, and we've partnered with his family. So his daughter, Melanie Villeneuve, will be the Grand Marshal of the Supercar Parade, and through the parade, we are having multiple celebrations, so I'm proud to announce you guys are first to hear about it, that we've partnered with Alpha, or my apologies, we've partnered with Maserati of Toronto, a member of the A-Wing group, and that will be our official pace car of the event. So the Maserati will be leading out the supercar parade, and then to follow that will be the Grand Marshal of the parade, Melanie Villeneuve, and then we are also celebrating race car drivers in Canada. So we're going to have autograph signings with some of the top up-and-coming race car drivers in the country. We've also partnered with Guild's Garage, which is one of the top restoration companies in Canada, and they're celebrating their 35th anniversary. So we are really putting a spotlight on automotive history and showcasing vintage cars throughout history through the event. And I've also partnered with the Italian Chamber of Commerce of Ontario with the event. So we're going to try and make the supercar parade a nod to what's called Mille Miglia, which is the most prestigious car event in the world. So we're going to open the event with, you know, one of the top race car legend families, Melanie Villeneuve, Gilles Villeneuve's daughter, a showcase of vintage cars from Guild's Automotive, a Maserati leading the parade, and it's all for an incredible cause to support the hospital.
16: I love it. There's so much eye candy to be seen. And as you said, I think you're going to much surpass those social media impressions and hopefully your goal as well to raise money for McMaster's Children's Hospital. Okay, Alana, if people, maybe a supercar driver wants to get involved or people just want to go see it, what do? Do they have to sign up ahead of time?
17: Yeah, so they can register through our website. So there's an application form on our website, www.niagara5000.com. And so each driver will pay, for two people in the car, they'll pay $300 to participate. $150 goes directly to the hospital to raise, you know, the goal of raising $30,000. The remaining amount goes to cover our costs of executing the event. So it's a really exciting opportunity for people to be a part of. And that's not the end of it. We have, you know, we're closing down the Niagara District Airport on September 19th, and then we're also going to be hosting a party at SDK the next day. So day one of it is the public event where we raise money for the hospital, and day two is a private event in which it's ticketed and people have the opportunity to have an experience of a lifetime when we close the airport and take over SDK.
16: Alana, it's exciting for sure. Niagara 5000 is where you can go to find out more information, and hopefully you'll come back closer to the event to remind everybody about it. Thanks for joining us this morning.
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16: You'd be lucky to get me out of it if you get me into one.
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16: You got it. 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
13: QEW4 area bound at Gilmore Construction blocking the right lane. Toronto bound ramp at Thompson Road. That's closed for construction. 406 up to speed in both directions. 405, 420 and Highway 58 looking good. St. Catharines, Martindale closed south of Main Street between Dalemere and Courtland. 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Time saver traffic next in 15 minutes.
18: Forecast, lots of clouds through the day as the rain pushes out, a high of 21. We're going to feel like 26 with the humidity. Tonight, slight chance of showers down to 14. Tomorrow, a sun cloud mix through most of the day. 22 degrees the high. Going to feel like 25 on your Friday. Saturday, 24 with a sun cloud mix. On Sunday, some sunshine and 25 degrees.
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16: Good morning to you. A happy Thursday. All right, let's get into the medical talk of the week. Dr. Mitch Shulman comes to bring us advice from the headlines and sometimes from conversations on the show, like our second topic this morning. Good morning, Dr. Mitch.
3: Good morning to you. I hope everyone's having a great start to their day.
16: We're doing our best. Now, I wonder if some are listening to us from their soft-shelled hyperbaric chamber, but Health Canada has a warning about these things. Dr. Mitch, I think we need to break down whatever this is. I think the first time I remember ever hearing about this was there was a Michael Jackson documentary with the Bashir guy who did the Princess Di talk back in the day, and they were talking about him being in one of these hyperbaric chambers. But they become more popular. I've seen them online where people are using them for recovery. So, like, what exactly is a hyperbaric chamber?
3: So basically, the ones that really work, the ones that we have science behind, the ones that are legal and are well set up, are what we call the hard-shelled hyperbaric chambers. And these are a room, a steel barrel room in which you put either one person or a couple of people. And when you go in, it's usually for a specific medical condition. You may remember them, or people may know them for decompression illness, so, you know, the bends or divers. But certainly we also use it when someone has either a diabetic or another type of wound that isn't healing very well. It helps oxygen get to the wound to help it to heal. And there are a number of medical conditions, about 14 in total, that we do use them for. The only time I've ever referred anyone from the emergency room to the single hyperbaric facility that's available to us here in Montreal, it was for carbon monoxide poisoning. And you may remember, right, carbon monoxide comes from incompletely or improperly burning substances, and basically it can kill because it replaces oxygen in your bloodstream and moves it out of the way, and you can't use it, and so you die. And so when the levels are very, very high, that's one of the ways of getting oxygen into them. So that's the high pressure, up to about two or three times normal atmospheric pressure, the pressure that we feel down here, with 100% oxygen being given to the person on an intermittent basis in specific centers that know what they're doing. What's this other thing? Well, it's exactly what it sounds like. It's a blob, a bag. These are soft-shelled. In other words, they're made out of hard material but soft, and they pump up, and they basically only have room for usually only one person, and they only reach about 1.5 atmospheres maybe, and they're not able to give you 100% oxygen, and they're supposed to, well, look how much good they did for Michael Jackson. We'll just leave it there, okay? Enough said. But they really don't necessarily work, and there's no proof that they make a difference, and they're illegal. Health Canada actually put out an advisory recently saying don't use these things. There's no proof they may make a difference. And you can, unfortunately, because of the beauty of the internet, probably still get them online, and they may be being used in certain spas and places like that. You may have heard of athletes sometimes using them because they hopefully or supposedly or maybe improve their recovery from their athletic endeavors. But the truth of the matter is there's no science behind these soft-shelled smaller, not 100% oxygen, not 2 to 3 atmosphere devices. And as I said, Health Canada has put out a warning about them. One, because they may not work. Two, because there's a danger, right? Depending on how they've maintained, how the oxygen is getting into them or not, you could suffocate. You could have disease transmitted from one person to another. They could catch fire because they do have a slightly higher concentration of oxygen in them. And so Health Canada right now is in the process of trying to gain reports on how used are they here in Canada, how many people are actually using them, and whether there have actually been any dangers, any reported injuries. And so it's in the process of gathering that information to deal with these things.
16: Yeah, because I think there's a real movement to find like inexpensive versions of things that very wealthy people are doing. There's a whole trend of like saunas and cold plunges and all of these different things, and this kind of goes in line with that.
3: It does, for sure. And there's no way a private person is not likely to have a hard-shelled, classic, hyperbaric oxygen chamber because they have to be maintained properly, and they require a fair amount of expertise to use properly. There's a whole branch of medicine called hyperbaric medicine where physicians are specifically trained in its use. And again, most often it's used for divers and for people exposed that way, or for people with diabetic wounds or other wounds that just aren't healing, burns, for example, that mean that the graft may not be taking and they may not be healing properly. And they're done in a very specific way. There's protocols that we follow to use them. And as I said, we know how to use them for these types of conditions. The soft shelled, on the other hand, do not give you the same concentration of oxygen, do not give you the same higher pressures, and may be dangerous. We don't know that they work. We have no proof that they work.
16: All right, let's talk roller coasters, Dr. Mitch. Last week on the show, we were chatting about something called Siren's Curse. You don't need to know anything about this roller coaster except
3: name. Thank you.
16: It actually keeps malfunctioning.
3: The name already is enough. Thank you very much.
16: But there is this increase in this race to have the craziest, biggest, longest, wildest roller coaster in the world. And what I know is that I have had a series of concussions, mild traumatic brain injuries, about 10 years ago. And because of that, there are certain activities I can't do. I know that they will exacerbate the symptoms that I mostly have at bay now. And as we're having this conversation, mm-hmm. one of our texters said, look up hematomas from roller coasters. So what are your thoughts here? What do people need to know?
3: Look, a properly maintained in a reputable environment, any of these amusement park rides are safe. And I guess they're fun if you're that type of person. But certain of us should not go on them. So if you have underlying health issues, high blood pressure, you've had a concussion, or you may have a brain aneurysm that you know about, you really shouldn't be on them because the high forces, the high centrifugal G-forces that are created can cause whiplash, ligamentous injuries, things like that. A hematoma is just a bad bruise, for want of better terminology. And I don't mean just as in, oh, you shouldn't think about it, but just that's what it is. And it happens because blood vessels pop and the blood spurts out underneath the skin, and it forms this bruise, which can be painful, can be large, can get secondarily infected, usually is not serious. That's the good news. And it's usually the result of the blood vessel popping because of the excessive forces being applied to it. Or don't forget, you're bouncing around in the ride, right? So depending on how you're restrained and what's beside you, you can bump into things, and that may cause injury that way. But by and large, with the rare exception, most of these injuries are mechanical. They're ligamentous, the problem with the ligaments, whiplash because your head is being flipped back and forth. There have been some, God forbid, reported serious injuries, and there have been situations where the amusement park ride has failed and either someone has fallen or had things like that. Luckily, knock on wood, they're rare. But yeah, certain people really shouldn't do them. or things like bungee jumping, which I put in the same category. These are things that if you want to do them, okay. But if you have underlying, I'll give you an example. We were just talking about the hyperbaric oxygen chambers. If you're diabetic and you're not being supervised, being in one can be a problem because your sugars can drop. Well, if you're an amusement park ride and you're screaming, and depending on how well your sugars are being managed, can you imagine what's happening to your sugar levels?
16: Yeah.
3: Or your blood pressure, if you're a person with high blood pressure. So there are all sorts of things that can or cannot go wrong. By the way, the most dangerous ones, statistically speaking, are the water parks, the water slides.
16: Oh.
3: If you look at the ones that are the most dangerous, in quotation marks, water slides tend to be the ones where you have to be the most careful. And certainly you should be, if you're taking your kids to them, enjoy, have a great time, especially when the weather gets really hot. But make certain the kids are well supervised, keep an eye on them, and make certain that they're doing things safely, appropriately, and carefully. But it turns out that statistically, they may be the most likely to have injuries associated with them.
16: And you do have to be careful about losing your bathing suit on those ones, too, right?
3: We won't go there. We will not go there.
16: Dr. Mitch, always a pleasure. Thanks for your time.
3: Have a great day.
16: You too, emergency medical specialist, Dr. Mitch Shulman. He does deal with all kinds of emergencies, bathing suit loss, not one of them.
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2: Good morning, I'm Christine Jansen. Here's what's making news. AMO is warning that proposed changes to regional governance could weaken local democracy across the province. In a letter to Municipal Affairs Minister Rob Flack, the Association of Municipalities of Ontario is opposing provisions in Bill 100 that would allow the province to appoint regional chairs. AMO says regional leaders should continue to be chosen locally, not through provincial appointments, arguing the changes weaken accountability to voters and erode the trust underpinning our democracy. The group also says the move is part of a broader shift towards centralizing decision-making at Queen's Park, which could limit council's ability to respond to local priorities. AMO is calling on the province to reverse course and maintain locally selected leadership for regional governments across Ontario, including Niagara. Hamilton police are aware of a cybersecurity incident involving a software provider used by Crime Stoppers. CKTB's Tom McKay has more.
4: Hamilton police saying in a news release Wednesday that they have been made aware of a cybersecurity incident involving Navigate 360, the tip management software provider behind the P3 platform used by Crime Stoppers organizations across the country. Police say Crime Stoppers of Hamilton reports its information may have been impacted as part of the incident. The organization has requested a detailed report from the software, which currently says the system remains secure and that additional security measures have been implemented. Hamilton police emphasize the platform operates independently and is not connected to internal police systems. For more information, officials say to contact the Canadian Crime Stoppers Association. Reporting in Niagara, Tom McKay, 610 CKTB News.
2: The federal government is levying a temporary 10% tariff on some imported canned vegetables to help domestic vegetable growers.
5: The Department of Finance says the move addresses critical circumstances and immediate challenges the Canadian canned vegetable industry faces. It says canned vegetable imports from the United States, Mexico, Israel, Chile, and developing countries will not be subject to the tariff. The ministry says the measure will help stabilize market conditions and mitigate the effects of trade diversion on domestic producers. The tariff will remain in place for up to 200 days. Diana Musina, the Canadian Press.
2: And the Font Hill Volunteer Fire Association is hosting their Touch a Truck event today. The event will be held from 10 a.m. to 2 p.m. at the Meridian Community Center in Font Hill. This family-friendly event will feature more than 25 pieces of heavy equipment, fire trucks, police vehicles, ambulances, construction equipment, and other first responder and specialty vehicles. Guests can also enjoy food, family activities, and interactive displays. Admission is free, but attendees are encouraged to bring a new toy that will be donated to the Ronald McDonald House. Now taking a look at sports, thousands of Germany and Ivory Coast soccer fans are gathering in Toronto today as the FIFA World Cup matchup between the two nations' teams is set to get underway in the city this afternoon. Germany supporters are expected to march by Toronto's waterfront to the temporarily rebranded BMO Field in a soccer tradition before major international games. Meanwhile, the Netherlands meets Sweden in Houston. Then Ecuador takes on Curacao in Kansas City. And finally, Tunisia plays Japan in Guadalupe, Mexico. To the diamond, Patrick Corbin gets the start as the Toronto Blue Jays continue their series against the Chicago Cubs. The Cubs stomped Toronto 16-2 in yesterday's opener. And back here at home, the Niagara River Lions fell 104-77 to Saskatoon yesterday. They'll be back in action tomorrow as they take on Scarborough. And the St. Catharines Junior A Athletics lacrosse team defeated Kitchener 19-6 last night. Tomorrow they'll face the Peterborough Lakers at 4 p.m. For more local news that matters to you, head to 610CKTB.com. 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
2: Taking a look at your weather forecast, we'll see sunny skies this morning, then a mix of sun and cloud with 40% chance of showers this afternoon and a high of 22. Mainly cloudy skies this evening and a low of 13 overnight. Tomorrow, a mix of sun and cloud with 30% chance of showers and a high of 25. And we'll see some more periods of rain for Monday, reaching a high of 20.
9: 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So today's conversation is an important one, because behind every discussion about housing and mental health, community safety, affordability, homelessness, there's a human story.

0: happens at a younger and younger age. Youth homelessness is one of those issues that can easily become invisible. And I've had an opportunity to learn a lot about this, and it's the genesis for today's discussion with my guest. Many young people experiencing homelessness, they're not sleeping on a park bench or in tents. They're couch surfing. Maybe they're sleeping in cars, or they're staying temporarily with friends, trying to survive while quietly carrying trauma, instability, family conflict, poverty, mental health challenges, or experiences in our care systems. Unlike adult homelessness, youth homelessness has a devastating long-term consequence. And if we fail to intervene early, homelessness can become a life trajectory rather than a temporary crisis. And you know, we talk about trying to break the chain of things like homelessness and poverty and addiction. You have to look at what systems and supports you have in place for youth. In Niagara, one organization has spent decades trying to interrupt that cycle. For 20 years, today's guest has been part of that work. Mike Lethby, who I consider a good friend and an outstanding leader here in Niagara, has marked 20 years with RAFT. And RAFT is a resource outreach association for teens in St. Catharines. It's an organization many in Niagara know for its work supporting vulnerable youth, crisis response, transitional youth housing, prevention, education, and helping young people move towards stability. Now, 20 years is a long time to work on a social issue. And I can tell you, people who work in social agencies, the amount of pressure they face, you know, low wages compared to the private sector, not the kind of benefits that you would see in the private sector, not those, you know, pension plans that you see in the public sector and other places. These are people who are passionate about what they do, and they face the issues that are facing our communities, and it's challenging. I can tell you that by a lot of the friends that I have working in this space. Over time, Mike has seen changes in our community and the dynamics, the family dynamics, the health challenges, what's happening with sort of the world around us around housing, mental health, addiction. And he has found a way to be and bring success to RAFT. And he has been asked to go to places across the country to bring the modeling that he's done at RAFT, which has helped so many youth in our community, and bringing them to other communities. He's a, you know, much sought after speaker and an expert in this field. That's what 20 years being in the space gives you. He's an expert. So today I wanted to take a bit of a step back. We're going to be talking with Mike about what's it been like to be in the space for 20 years. What has he learned? What actually works? Because I think that's what a lot of people are looking at when it comes to social issues. What is working? Because simply just spending more and more money on something, expecting something to change, but getting the same results is, I think, a growing frustration, not just for government, but for donors as well. And so we're going to be talking to Mike about that. And perhaps most importantly, what does the future look like when, if we truly want to prevent youth homelessness instead of simply responding to it, what does that look like? So thanks for taking the time to join us and settle in. And we're going to be right back to talk with Mike Lethby from RAFT, the Searching for Solutions powered by First Ontario Credit Union, enabling a community of understanding through open conversations.
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2: Welcome back to Searching for Solutions, powered by First Ontario Credit Union, enabling a community of understanding through open conversations. As I said in the introduction, we're talking today with Mike Lethby from RAFT, and I've known Mike for a number of years, well before even my time as mayor and when I was with the Chamber of Commerce. Connecting with Mike and learning about what he was doing with youth homelessness, and even back then, and I say even back then because I've got a lot less hair, and you know, as to what I look like, Mike was focused on not just how to solve a problem, but how to do it in using ingenuity, innovation, and you know, not just the catchphrases, but really approaching it with an open mind, if you will. Often we get caught in these silos and get caught in the, well, we tried that previously, we can't do that now, kind of mindset. What I've always found with Mike is he's always looking for ways to solve an issue. It's not just simply asking for more money and putting a band-aid on an issue. It's how can we actually have meaningful, long-term, deep impact? And so, you know, as I said, Mike's been with RAFT for 20 years, a great opportunity. I think it was on June 5th that he celebrated his 20th year, if you will, with RAFT. And I wanted to have him back on the show. Mike's been on the show previously talking about homelessness in our community and wanted to have him back on and sort of do a bit of a reflection, but also, you know, talk about some of the challenges and where we need to go, because there's a lot of issues in our communities, and I want to make sure that, you know, with this discussion, we ask Mike about what he still sees as where we can make meaningful difference. And so welcome back to Searching for Solutions, Mike.
3: Hey, Walter. Thanks for having me.
2: So looking back, you know, what drew you to this work over two decades ago?
3: Yeah, I mean, it's kind of interesting. I think my beginnings in not-for-profit, the sector, charity sector, are probably fairly different from a lot of the people that I interact with day to day. I had no idea about the not-for-profit sector, charities, like just, you know, vaguely growing up, like you know what charities were, but I had no dealings with charities. I had no dealings with not-for-profits. Not-for-profit as a career wasn't something that I was aiming for. I worked in a factory for out of, you know, typical Niagara graduate. I might be the last sort of generation of people that sort of graduated where we thought, you know, we'd spend our lives working in a factory and that would provide a really good job. And, you know, we'd be able to live in Niagara and own a home, start a family. And so I was like, finished school, went into a factory, was there for about 7 years. And it was that 90s, you know, the early 90s. And it was just up and down. It was a buster boom. We'd either be working 7 days a week, 12-hour days, or we were out. And it just wasn't a stable lifestyle. And so I went back to school. Looking to find that career, and then finished school, had education, but then, you know, how do you get experience? And I wanted to stay in Niagara. And the thing I found is that for my personal experience, if my friends the group of friends that I had from high school that went into university didn't live in Niagara anymore because they couldn't find work here. So they had left. And so the people that are still here were the people that didn't go to university. And so, but I really wanted to stay in Niagara. Like I love Niagara. And, looking through things, I found these, job postings to work at a not-for-profit to do basically, some like grant writing, work. And so that's kind of how I got into the sector because I was really wanting to stay here, trying to put, you know, what skills do I have that someone would pay me for? And writing, research, you know, these were the things that I sort of had learned in school. And that started me in the career. And then that was my introduction And then from there, I became very involved, saw the work. It was very rewarding. Was about 2 to 3 years, in sort of like the administrative side, grant writing, bylaws, that sort of thing, program development. And that's when the RAP job had come open. And so, I took it. I thought it was going to be a fairly short tenure, actually. I'd said to the board, I can guarantee you like 3 years. I found that the job has changed. The job I'm doing now isn't the job I started doing, and it never has. And so although I might be 20 years at the raft itself has not been the same for 20 years. And so that keeps me active and coming back. And
2: so for someone who may not know what raft is, just give the elevator speech of what does raft do?
3: Yeah, so we're a youth-serving not-for-profit, serving the entire Niagara region, primarily focused on youth homelessness. We have a shelter, but the majority of our work is in prevention.
2: And so for the last 20 years, were you surprised? Or what did youth homelessness look like 20 years ago? And has it changed significantly? Or are we still dealing with some of the similar subsets of what's driving youth homelessness?
3: Yeah, it's part of it is recognition. So when I started, youth homelessness really became an issue for most Canadians, in a service way, it was the early 90s. If you find most youth shelters, youth organizations, dealing with homelessness, they're usually early 90s. So that's really kind of when, this idea, and this has been repeated. Actually, I remember having a conversation with someone in the women's shelter side of things, and they said, there was a time when society thought, you should just go back home. Right? And then there's this recognition that, there has to be a space for people. We can't force people in unsafe conditions. That's not an appropriate response. And so, I see that as kind of similar to what happened for youth in the 90s, is where prior to that, society was more about, well, you just need to go back home. What are you doing here? I don't care what you're saying to me. Your place is at home and that's final, right? And then there's this recognition then starting to come through of there, for some families, there's real abuse.
2: They're running from something.
3: Right? It's not just kids that are sort of wanting to smoke cigarettes in the room kind of thing. That's not what, that's not what it is. And so really when I started in 2006, I'd say that the thinking was relatively the same. Society still hadn't fully accepted youth homelessness as a real homelessness as opposed to adult homelessness, which was seen as, okay, this is a real issue. Youth homelessness was kind of a niche. It's a nice to have. People didn't necessarily 100 buy into the fact that youth were homeless in the same way, that they weren't just bad kids and that we were basically allowing them to flaunt their parents' rules by giving them a place to go. So I'd say that's probably one of the, I feel now that there's a better appreciation, for struggles of people, and that, youth have rights and that they have to be treated as individuals and respected, and their concerns are legitimate concerns. And so I feel that's changed.
2: And it's different. One of the things I learned is that the difference between youth homelessness and adult, if you will, homelessness is the visibility piece. And explain how what you've seen over the past 20 years and how that youth homelessness piece, it may not be visible, it's real. And what does it look like?
3: The flip side of my story is that what I'm noticing is that the shelter system is more and more becoming normalized.
2: Right.
3: Where before, there's a shame for families to have someone living in a shelter. You would never want anyone to know that you have a child that's, might be in a shelter or be homeless. Where now I think we're seen as, I guess we've done such a good job presenting ourselves as a professional service that's there to help, and that people that are more willing to say, okay, well, here is a solution to my problem. And so, my son or daughter, might be better off with some time in the youth shelter. That actually will solve the problem we're having at home, right? And so that's one of the biggest change I find is that there's a real, that barrier to having someone come to us isn't there anymore. And so there is the flow is happening. So oftentimes now we're actually talking to parents saying, no, this isn't actually an appropriate place. Like, this isn't where someone should come just because you're having some issues at home. We can deal with your issues and supply some supports and come out to your family. But, dropping your kid off at the front door isn't appropriate and isn't good, right? It's not good for them. It's not good for you. It's not good for anybody. So.
2: And it does. It gets to, I think, the model, and, we're going to talk about this extensively after the break, but it's also the introduction of the modeling that you've done where, I want to peel apart two things that you said. One is the normalization of coming to a shelter, and it's also a sign that there's a breakdown in the system elsewhere, that, they're seeing the shelter as this place where, my son or daughter struggling at home, they can go to the shelter. What about all the other supports that should have been there prior to? The shelter should be the last place, if you will, and then all these other pieces. And I think effectively, if you want to, we'll start talking about the introduction of what you've brought over the last 20 years, which is prevent the homelessness in the first place. Work exactly. with different agencies. Talk about what aha moment, if you will, you had where you went, this system's broken. We got to fix some stuff here.
3: Yeah. I mean, I think probably one of the biggest things, and it's over 20 years, is the realization of just how many assumptions I've had and that I think the system has that I inherited, were actually wrong. Like, just, exact wrong, like 180 degrees wrong from, and we were basing all these programs on them and then wondering why we were getting more homelessness and, we weren't able to sort of really, break down the problem. And so I'd say there's lots of, we could spend an entire show just going over every assumption that I've come across that ended up being wrong. But one of the ones I think brilliantly you just brought up, and I think is a critical one, and maybe, in sort of the general public consciousness of homelessness, is this idea that shelter is somehow like a last resort. Like, it's this idea that everything else has been tried and this is the final place of support, right? The final net. And that was one of the assumptions, and very much an assumption we had. And we started a program in 2019 called Shelter Diversion. And the premise of that program is simple. It's that the assumption that you've tried everything else and are now coming in the shelter is wrong. In fact, you're in crisis, and when people are in crisis, if you've labeled yourself a service, people will often come to you first. And they're looking for that support. They're in crisis, so they're not necessarily rational. They're not necessarily sitting down, making notes and really thinking through the problem. It's an emotional time, right? Fear and desperation, and that causes people to act very differently from how they would act in a normal, a normal situation. Now throw in that you might not have your meals, you might not sleep very well, there's guaranteed there's going to be some kind of emotional distress you're going through where you've had some kind of separation from family or partners. And so you show up at our door, and in the old days we'd say, okay, you've done everything, so we'll just bring you in and you can sort of work through what's happening. Now with shelter diversion, the question is, okay, you're safe. No matter what happens after this conversation, you're safe and we will come up with a solution. It may be coming in the shelter. However, let's talk through what actually is bringing you here and what you're actually asking us for. And by doing that, we've been able to achieve up to a 60% success rate with, individuals. We're able to find housing and supports outside of the shelter, never requiring a shelter stay in the first place. 60% at times. Like, on average, we're doing anywhere from, say, 45 to 55% on an average. But, I mean, we've achieved up to 60%. So when you think about that, like, when you're able to divert safely and appropriately half of the people that are coming to your shelter system, well, suddenly you have some space in your shelter system, and that allows you to work with the people who actually really need your help. Right? So it's kind of like triage.
2: Right. Well, that's a great use of the word triage, because often it gets so frustrating, because often the approach to the problem is simply, here's the one door you go through and that's it. And yeah. What I've really appreciated about this shelter diversion program is it is that space where you're able to have the questions and engage with the individual and figure out what the best pathway for that individual is in an expedited way as well. Because do you have stats on why is it, I think it's, for me, it's obvious, but why is it important that a youth doesn't get into shelter for a long period of time?
3: Yeah. So there's this concept. So what happens? So if we really want to look at homelessness at a fundamental, basic level, right? If I was going to impart anything in this, and if I could say one thing about homelessness that I know to be true, and I think is important for anyone who wants to think about homelessness, I would say homelessness is fundamentally a social issue. It's a breakdown in relationships between people at its base. And that means that the person who is finding themselves homeless is a person who doesn't have a social relationship that they can call on to help them with housing. So that could be an example of, a son calling a parent because they're out on the street and for some reason the parent won't let them in their house or you're an aunt or an uncle or a cousin or a friend. Right? Or maybe even someone that you work with who find. So that's the fun. And there isn't a single person that they can call on because that's how lots of people go through, potentially are in at risk of homelessness, but they were technically never actually at risk of homelessness because there's always someone they could call on. There's always a bed somewhere or a couch somewhere that someone would put them up over the time that it takes, right? So that's the fundamental understanding of homelessness. And then when you sort of unpack that moving forward, the solution then becomes we need to have these real conversations with people and we need to have conversations that are actual conversations, not just assessments. So because the thing we're lacking, the thing that the people are coming in the door ultimately are lacking are authentic relationships. Right? And that's really what someone is actually looking for when they come looking for service. Part of the problem, I think, and, if I want to stay with the theme of the 20 years, one of the things I think I've witnessed is a real shift, and I think it started before 2006. I imagine it started in the 90s. Anyways, it started before me. But there was a time when charities and not-for-profits were human places. There are places that people came where other people were there to help, right? And that helping was in like a community-based sort of way. They wanted, you brought people in, you fed them, you listened to them, you commiserated. Like that's really how charity worked back in. And then, and if we want to get a bit like poli-sci geeky, what we've seen is this idea of this neoliberalism. I'm sure everybody's aware of that word, but fundamentally what that means is it was a real shift on how society looked at problems. And so where before we saw people and we could sort of understand their human, like what they were going through as humans, what we started to see is that with neoliberals started working through, everything became transactional. Everything became about what's your value in the market. And so we stopped looking at people as trying to deal with the human aspects of their problem. And we just started looking at, it's things that people need. If you only had enough money, if you only had a house, if you only had. And so we became very adept then at providing things. And so there's a real shift over the 20 years that I've been here from sort of charity model, community-based, to more of a transactional public service model.
2: Okay. We're gonna take a break. I'm with Mike Lethby from Raft. Been there for 20 years. And we're talking, just as Mike was talking about there, sort of what are the changes that he's seen in homelessness and specifically youth homelessness in Niagara. And I think you can extrapolate that across the country as well. So when we come back, we're going to dive deeper into some of that theoretical thinking and also where some of the opportunities are for places like Raft and other organizations to be able to have even more meaningful impact on what's happening in the community surrounding us. So don't go anywhere. This is Searching for Solutions, powered by First Ontario Credit Union, enabling a community of understanding through open conversations.
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2: 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I'm with Mike Lethby from Raft, and he's marking his 20th year with the organization, as Mike has been talking about, a organization focused on youth homelessness prevention. And how we can help those in our community, young people who are struggling, facing some life challenges, family dynamics, and in essence, preventing them from entering into homelessness. And Raft has become a nationally recognized organization for the work that Mike and his team have been doing. And, you know, the interesting piece, Mike, that we ended the last segment off talking about sort of more of a theoretical neoliberalism, a change, you know, from that charity, the early concept of charity to what it is today with more transactional. You know, often I hear people and when they're talking about charities and even governments who are referencing social agencies, they often say, you gotta run these more like a business, you know, and it's a kind of a head scratcher. So I want to get your thoughts on this because I've got some opinions on this as well. But when you hear that and you've been around for 20 years in the not-for-profit sector, when you hear charities need to run more like a business, what do you think about?
3: Yeah, I think it's an interesting concept. I agree. I do think there's some business practices that charities should adopt. The fact that very few charities, at least in my experience, really have any, like, collect data in any meaningful way outside of providing, like, what's required for, like, a funder. But the data really, like, they're, you know, who's using their service, why they're using their service, how many people are using their services, what services are being used mostly. Like, a lot of this data doesn't inform process. And so I think there's definitely some validity in the critique on how charities run versus how businesses run. The problem, I think, is around what does productivity mean? I think this is a very fascinating question, and something that I've kind of bumped into organically as opposed to theoretically. So when we first started, a program, like we were talking about prevention, right? And so we had done like tested assumptions. We found a number of assumptions to be wrong. We changed how we did our program. I've always been a data guy, partially like education. So I'm very comfortable, and I really felt, and through the factory, I went through like the ISO, right, the international standard. So I was very like the idea that you need to have standards, you need to have things, data points, and you needed to have sort of, that was already in my DNA coming into the work. And so I kind of came already geared for that. And that really sort of brought us forward very quickly because once I started bringing that sort of thinking into the RAF's work, quickly we saw like what we weren't doing right and that allowed us to test assumptions. One of the first programs we started was Youth Reconnect, which is a great prevention program. It had identified schools as a main place that students were who ended up becoming homeless. So let's work with schools. And lo and behold, that program, once we rolled it out by 2013, that program was reduced our shelter usage by 70%.
2: Wow.
3: Four workers, doing the equivalent work, if you want to think of it that way, the equivalent work of at least one shelter, right? So cost-wise, like huge productivity. Like, you want to talk about
2: bricks and mortar, all the, like, when you say one shelter, it's like bricks and mortar, all the stuff that goes into operating a shelter.
3: Exactly. You got all the food, all the electricity, all everything that goes, right? Versus basically wages and benefits of four people.
2: Right.
3: So, I mean, probably a tenth of the cost. Like, we increased productivity by about 90%.
2: Well, Prime Minister Carney would be happy with you.
3: Well, like, and this is the thing. Like, no one actually talks about productivity in not-for-profit. We talk about business, but no one actually, like, what does productivity actually mean? And so, but here's the thing. Here's the thing. This is where the problem I would have with the business and charity sort of argument. So here I've increased my productivity drastically. Our shelter is now running at 30% of what, like, only 30% of the beds are being used. But at the time, our shelter was funded by bed, like a hotel, right? So if my beds were full, I got paid. If my beds weren't full, I didn't get paid.
2: Yeah, heads and beds.
3: Right. And so here's the thing you want to talk about. So I increased productivity, and by doing so, I almost bankrupted the agency because we were funded to keep our beds full. So you see, this is like a perverse incentive. So when you talk about, so this is where the disconnect is. Yeah, we could function like a business, but then we need to be funded in the same kind of mindset. And I've said this to people who invest in the stock market. I said, you know, it's kind of interesting to me. You know, you're such a good investor, you know, like you're really on top of things. You've done very well, your portfolio. Like, you know, these people have done very well. And I said, it's interesting, but when you donate money, it's like you take that part of your mind and you turn it off. And so you're donating to a charity, and imagine if it was a business you were going to invest in. And so, you know, the charity comes to you, we got this offering, let's buy this stock. Okay. And that would be your donation. And then the next year, the charity comes back and says, well, you know what? The stock price has gone up, but we need more money because the business is done. Like, there's 10% more of a problem than there was the year before. And so we don't want you to make another investment, a bigger investment. And then the next year I come back and say, well, actually the problem's got 20% worse now. And I need you to donate like double what you've donated in the past. And so, I mean, it's the exact, no one invests in this business.
2: Right.
3: But people do, right? Invest in charities where that is the refrain. It's like, well, not only is the problem getting worse, and I'm assuming that people are, I mean, this is the assumption, which is ultimately wrong, is that you're assuming people are donating because they think the charities are fixing the problem, and yet there's a disconnect because if that was true, then why is it every year the problem only gets worse?
2: Right.
3: So that's where part of the breakdown in the business cycle, like, so there's definitely a place for business thinking.
2: Yeah.
3: However, it breaks down at a fundamental level because the ecosystem that not-for-profits and charities work in work against that thinking. Even if you wanted to do that thinking, it actually would punish your thinking, as I witnessed when I, you know, almost bankrupted my agency by increasing productivity.
2: So I want to stay on this one for a minute. So what happens, how do you build sustainability? Because I like what you're talking about. I like how there's needs to be a systems approach to social agencies. There needs to be KPIs, data tracking, all those things need to, and be very transparent about it. And so people can see where the dollars are being spent in agencies. And, you know, you want to see the differences being made. But like you pointed out, If you're so successful that your homeless shelter usage goes down by 70%, so what's the discussion with both government funding and private investing or private charitable giving to say, well, you know, if you cut our funding, like if you use the metric of shelter as your base, and you cut our funding, like, what else would you suggest that would be used to maintain that level of support?
3: Yeah. And so, I mean, really where, you know, what I was able to do was, who does use research and documentation and data in their decision-making process? And that really is government.
2: Right.
3: Right. And so I guess my biggest shift over the 20 years was taking RAPT away from sort of like, traditional fundraising, where I'm, you know, you're going out and you're, you know, church donate, you know, like people donating, right? Like sending out cards and pamphlets and doing sort of like public campaigns to raise money. And instead of basically creating, like selling a product to the government, say, okay, here's the problem. The problem, you know, we have this youth homelessness that you said that this is something you want to sort of have an impact on. Okay, well, here's the program. Here's the rationale for the program. Here's the data, and here's the proof points that I've already had. This is how much it costs to run the program. And basically getting them to purchase the program, just like they would pay for any other commercial contract for a service.
2: Right.
3: And that's really what I've done, is that the majority of our funding comes from government through service contracts, really. And so that's allowed me to change the thinking. But that's where the challenge still lies, because the majority of the funding in the not-for-profit sector still comes from everyday people, right, who'd make those donations.
2: Right. So you were in Ottawa, speaking of government, and you were, you know, called to delegate to a committee of government. What was, and this was recently, so you know, what was your message?
3: Yeah, so it was really interesting. I mean, I found it interesting. I think it's a highlight of the 20 years, actually, was that opportunity to actually have impact and sort of have a voice. Especially, I always think, you know, I always feel being around Canada, Niagara's always seen as kind of like a provincial backwater. So it's always, there's always a little bit of, you know, Niagara pride when I get to step into rooms where we typically don't get to step into. That's always a bit of a thrill for me. But really, the message that I was bringing is that it's not about more money. It's not about more shelter. Fundamentally, we misunderstand homelessness. We spend a lot of effort going after and chasing down programming roads and that actually have no impact whatsoever on homelessness. Like, for example, there's a lot of conversation around affordable housing, and so many governments are focused on housing. And then, you know, as applied, they say, well, this is in order to, you know, help with homelessness, but part of it is affordability. That's really a middle class term. You have to have money if you have no money, nothing's affordable, right? So the only group of people that really are concerned about affordability are middle class people. Okay, which is great. And I'm not saying that we shouldn't have conversations and that things shouldn't be affordable. That's not where I'm coming. But if you're talking to me from my homeless hat, right, for the people, if I'm advocating for the people that I'm working with, we can't build our way out because nothing is ever affordable. They need free, not affordable. That's a completely different conversation, right? And then also because of the misunderstanding, we think if we can just, again, this is that transactional idea. If we just give you this box to live in, that satisfies, right? Like that's all, like you're homeless. And so the answer then is housing. And we've gotten to the point where our definition of housing has turned into a garden shed. Like going through the Home Depot parking lot to look at garden shed shouldn't be the equivalent of looking for your new home.
2: Right. And that's that, you know, the flavor of the day for a lot of folks is these tiny homes.
3: Exactly. Right. And especially as an answer to homelessness, like that's where we've gotten to where we're like, if we call it a home, even though we all know it's a shed, somehow that, like, it's like we've washed our hands of it, right?
2: Yeah.
3: And so my message really was, fundamental misunderstanding. It isn't about how much money we spend. We could spend double the money we're currently spending, but if we're spending in the same way, we're not going to fix the problem because it's not about the money. It's about how we spend the money. And the fundamental misunderstanding is that, it's about social relationships. And so we need to, like I said, the largest provider of affordable housing in Canada is families, right? If you're 30 or under, half of people are living at home. So, or being supported, either living directly at home or being supported by family in their living arrangement.
2: Right.
3: Half. So, and then all the conversations around, affordable housing, never once have I heard anyone in government they talk about the role, the largest provider of affordable housing. How are they sort of considering family in their plans? And if you're not considering the largest provider of affordable housing by far, you really can't move the dial on affordable housing. So that's part of the breakdown. So that was really my message, is that we really need to start looking at people as people, understanding that social relationships are critical, and the most critical piece to ending homelessness. And until we sort of get that right, everything else is just we're just spending money.
2: So as we come to a close of this interview, and I'm with Mike Lethby from Raft, and I want to talk about what gives you hope, and frustration on keep doing the same thing over and over again, and you're going to end up with the same results. 20 years is a long time to be in a social agency, because of it's a lot of stress, it's a lot of pressure. It's not like you're getting calls every day of people telling you about the best that's happened in their lives. You're getting the opposite. So, what does give you hope despite the challenges?
3: Yeah, I mean, first, the fact that we are actually seeing the change, I think that's a fundamental difference between us and a lot of other agencies. We come into work, and I'm sort of speaking largely like myself and my team. We come into work every day, and because of the work that we were doing, we see success every day. Where before, when I first started, every day ended in failure. Every day. Right? So that's a huge piece. Like that change alone is really a morale building, and the fact that we celebrate it, right? We celebrate everybody. We celebrate the fact that the success is there. I think that's probably the biggest, and I think one of my biggest learnings maybe, is that the problem with working in prevention as opposed to working in crisis is that, prevention is generational. And so I'm only now starting to see some of the change, some of the impacts in the larger societal numbers on homelessness and youth homelessness, from programs I started 15 years ago.
2: Right.
3: And I think that's part, and so that's where I don't think people truly appreciate the length of time it requires and the sustained effort it requires in order to see real change. People feel that change happens
2: instantaneously.
3: It's a good speech, right? That someone makes.
2: No, just before I let you go, Mike, what you mean by that, and this is something that you educated me on, and I want to sort of synthesize it, is that, if you look at where youth homelessness is, and if we can keep those numbers down and keep youth housed within a 15-year cycle or more, you will see how the homeless numbers adult-wise also can change in a positive way. Because if you don't prevent youth homelessness, then what's happening is when they turn 25, 30, and they've lived in a shelter for an extended period of time, and they are now chronically homeless, you end up with more numbers, talk about data, that end up on the streets. And so it's that success story of Raft that continues to play a very important part in keeping the adult homelessness numbers, at least in somewhat, I'll use the word manageable, even though it's very difficult, manageable state. But that's the success, what I see of Raft.
3: Yeah, I appreciate that. I mean, I think that if we can contribute that, that's a success for us.
2: Yeah, 20 years. It's something to be proud of. I know I'm proud of the work that you do, Mike, and it's not just here in Niagara that's recognized. It's recognized across the country. You've been asked to go to a number of different communities to talk about and help implement the strategies that you've brought out here in Niagara with your team. And so I just want to say thank you for being a leader. Thank you for looking for the solutions rather than just looking for some dollars to keep a program going, always using a different analytical mind to the problem and finding the best ways that we can keep youth housed in our community. And it's greatly appreciated.
3: No, really appreciate always having a time for me and being able to sort of champion the work we're doing. So important. Thank you.
2: All right. I'm going to have some closing remarks after the break. This is Searching for Solutions, powered by First Ontario Credit Union, enabling a community of understanding through open conversations. We'll be right back.
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2: Welcome back to Searching for Solutions, powered by First Ontario Credit Union, enabling a community of understanding through open conversations. Well, I hope you've taken a lot away from this discussion with Mike Lethbey. I know I have. You know, one of the things that stood out to me is his discussion about data systems approach, applying a lens of business to finding solutions, better paths towards a solution around an issue. Youth homelessness is not inevitable. And I think, you know, just like poverty, unfortunately, it'll always be with us to some extent. And what I mean by that is youth are going to be in situations where that family home environment is not available. But it doesn't mean it ends up with youth on the streets. And I think what we've heard from Mike today and the models that he's developed through RAFT with his team has shown that while youth may be in stages of homelessness, putting in the platforms and the supports in ways that keeps them from actually being on the streets and gets them settled back into a housed environment with the supports that go to keep them in school, that go to help further their opportunity for getting employment. Those are all the pieces that have come together and have shown to be remarkably successful. When you look at, you know, 60% success rate of keeping youth off the streets, or, you know, 30% down usage or 30% usage in the shelter, meaning 70% has been diverted. Those are massive success metrics that we should be celebrating, talking about, and funding. Because when you find models that work, fund them. And if they work very successfully, don't cut the funding for them. Keep funding them because they're successful. And, you know, Mike reminded us today about something incredibly important about relationships and that social fabric. Relationships matter. These are human beings. People who are homeless, youth in our community, they're human beings and relationships matter. Behind every statistic is a young person trying to navigate adulthood while carrying challenges many adults would struggle to manage as well. And yet, you know, we talked about hope. What does hope look like? And Mike's been there for 20 years, and he has seen what happens when intervention happens early, when communities work together, when someone simply says, I see you, and I'm not giving up on you. The truth is, preventing youth homelessness is far less costly and more humane than managing chronic homelessness later in life. And we talked about the extrapolation and extension of, if we keep more youth out of homelessness, if we give them the tools to be productive and successful adults as they manage these very challenging situations that in many ways was not their cause or creation, we prevent them from being adult homeless. And that is and should be a major incentive and driver for how we're funding these kind of programs targeting youth. So maybe the question for all of us is this: what kind of community do we want to be in? One that responds only after crisis, or one that invests early in young people, in prevention, and in possibilities? So as I said to Mike, congratulations to him on 20 years of service. And to everyone out there doing this work quietly every day, often without recognition, we need to make sure that as a community, we support those agencies that are doing good work. We need to continue to push government to do more to create better programming, more targeted programming on the issues that are facing our communities. Because changing a young person's trajectory can change an entire life. This is Searching for Solutions, and I'm Walter Sands. You can get me on any social media channels. And also I want to say thanks to Greg Campagna, who knit this show all together. And until next time, keep searching for solutions. This is Searching for Solutions, powered by First Ontario Credit Union, enabling a community of understanding through open conversations.
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20: Good morning, I'm Christine Jansen. Here's what's making news. AMO is warning that proposed changes to regional governance could weaken local democracy across the province. CKTB's Tom McKay has details.
21: In a letter to Municipal Affairs and Housing Minister Rob Flack, the Association of Municipalities of Ontario is opposing parts of Bill 100, the Better Regional Governance Act, which would allow the province to appoint regional chairs. This would mean regional leaders may no longer be elected locally, but instead chosen by the province. The group argues the change, quote, weakens accountability to voters and erodes the trust underpinning our democracy, adding it could also limit councils' ability to represent residents and deliver services. AMO says the shift reflects a broader trend of centralizing power at Queen's Park and is urging the province to reverse course and keep regional leadership locally elected. Reporting in Niagara, Tom McKay, 610 CKTV News.
20: Hamilton police say they've been made aware of a cybersecurity incident involving Navigate 360, the tip management software provider behind the P3 platform used by Crime Stoppers organizations across the country. Police say Crime Stoppers of Hamilton reports its information may have been impacted as part of the incident. The organization has requested a detailed report from the software, which says the system remains secure and that the additional security measures have been implemented. Hamilton police emphasize the platform operates independently and is not connected to internal police systems. For more information, officials say to contact the Canadian Crime Stoppers Association. High oil and gasoline prices are expected to push inflation higher when Statistics Canada reports its consumer price index for May on Monday.
1: The devil will be in the details as economists look for any signs that the cost at the gas pump is causing inflation to heat up elsewhere. TD Bank senior economist Andrew Henchich says gasoline prices rose in May, so that will push inflation higher for the month, but oil prices have since come off their highs. The price of oil fell after the U.S. and Iran reached a memorandum of understanding to end the war and reopen the Strait of Hormuz to tanker traffic. The annual inflation rate was 2.8% in April. The consensus among economists is that inflation rose year over year to 3% in May. Michelle Zedekian, The Canadian Press.
20: And the Font Hill Volunteer Fire Association is hosting their Touch a Truck event today. The event will be held from 10 a.m. to 2 p.m. at the Meridian Community Center in Font Hill. This family-friendly event will feature more than 25 pieces of heavy equipment, fire trucks, police vehicles, ambulances, construction equipment, and other first responder and specialty vehicles. Guests can also enjoy food, family activities, and interactive displays. Admission is free, but attendees are encouraged to bring a new toy that will be donated to the Ronald McDonald House. Now taking a look at sports, thousands of Germany and Ivory Coast soccer fans are gathering in Toronto today as the FIFA World Cup matchup between the two nations teams is set to get underway in the city this afternoon. Germany supporters are expected to march by Toronto's waterfront to the temporarily rebranded BMO Field in a soccer tradition before major international games. Meanwhile, the Netherlands meets Sweden in Houston. Then Ecuador takes on Curaçao in Kansas City, and finally Tunisia plays Japan in Guadalupe, Mexico. To the diamond, Patrick Corbin gets the start as the Toronto Blue Jays continue their series against the Chicago Cubs. The Cubs stomped Toronto 16-2 in yesterday's opener. And back here at home, the Niagara River Lions fell 104-77 to Saskatoon yesterday. They'll be back in action tomorrow as they take on Scarborough. And the St. Catharines Junior A Athletics lacrosse team defeated Kitchener 19-6 last night. Tomorrow they'll face the Peterborough Lakers at 4 p.m. For more local news that matters to you, head to 610CKTB.com. Your weather forecast is next.
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1: Happy Monday night to everyone. What a gorgeous, incredible day it is. Hope you had time to walk the dog. If you didn't, well, hopefully you'll be able to have time to carve out a little bit of time tonight to walk the dog and get out there. Such a beautiful day. And so Betty and I were out training at a local park, and I was doing some distraction proofing on her obedience training. And I had somebody with me that was on the skateboard going around Betty as she retained the downstay command and doing the sit stay with distraction of skateboard as well. So I'm always keeping up on my training, teaching her to respond in various levels of distraction. So we had a lot of fun. I did, and so did my dog. And for those that don't know, my dog Betty is a yellow Labrador retriever, and she's got a great warm personality. We love her. She's such a character, such a clown, and she's from Cedar Bay Labradors. They're located in Port Colborne, and that's the only Labrador retriever breeder that I recommend. Well, you know, with the good weather coming, there's all kinds of festivals coming our way within the Niagara region and beyond. So with us now is Scott Broda. Scott is with the Fort Erie Rotary Club, and he's here to talk about this year's Dog Day afternoon event. Hey, Scott, welcome to the show.
2: Hello, Dave. It's so nice to be on and hearing your voice again, and thank you so much for your continued support for our signature fundraiser.
1: Well, it's my pleasure. My pleasure, Scott. You know, I'm a Rotarian myself now, which I believe you're aware of.
2: I've heard that, yes. Congratulations.
1: And I'm really loving it, Scott. Really digging being a Rotarian. The last time you were on my show last year, I wasn't a Rotarian. And now I am, and I'm with the Niagara Falls Sunrise Rotary Club. And what a

0: much about Rotary work, and I'm just really enjoying it. It's such a great organization.
1: That's great. We're always looking for new members also, so wish you would have been here, but it's okay. You're still a Rotarian.
0: Yeah, thanks, Scott. And so it's that time of year when the Fort Erie Rotary Club hosts the Dog Day Afternoon event. Can you tell our listeners about it in your words?
1: Sure. This is our third year for our signature fundraiser. Turnout has always been great, even if it was raining, that people stuck around and came into the penny sale, which we'll have again this year. Penny sale is huge. We also have silent auction. We have 37 vendors so far, looking for more. The cost to be a vendor is $40 for outside and $30 for inside. You get a 10 by 10 square. And the vendors have been amazing, always having amazing giveaways, and they're just fun to talk to. Going to have some demonstrations. Hopefully Dave will be able to demonstrate a few training techniques for us. And we have a substance sniffing dog, obedience dog trainer, a specialist to show us how to search for ticks on your dog and how to remove them properly without injuring the dog and without making any problems, and so much more.
0: Yeah,
1: and if you
0: Scott,
1: like,
0: let's hear about the date and the time frame.
1: Okay. Oh gosh, give me a second here. I should have that at the tip of my
0: tongue.
1: Yes, it is. I should have it on the tip of my tongue, but of course I don't. What a dummy I am, not having that ready for you. It's somewhere around the 23rd of May. It is the 23rd of May. I was
0: That's
1: right.
0: That's what I have, Scott. That's exactly what I have. I have Saturday, May 23rd.
1: 8 a.m. to 4 p.m.
0: Yeah.
1: 8 a.m. to 4 p.m. It's at the Stevensville Conservation Area. It's on the end of Ott Road. Can't miss it. And it's a beautiful place to let your dog run around, and hopefully you'll have them on a leash, because we won't let you in without that.
0: Exactly.
1: As of course you should be, because I don't care how well your dog is trained, you just never know what might trigger them. So always have your dog on a leash.
0: And I know that there's free parking, so that's a good sign.
1: Absolutely, free parking. There's parking at the church just down the street. And if you have a inability to walk from your car, I will be out there on my little golf cart, and I will haul you around and get you to where you need to be, and I'll take you back to your car after the fun's over. So,
0: good.
1: Yeah, lots of fun.
0: Last year you had the Fort Erie SPCA and Humane Society. Are they going to be
1: be present this year, absolutely. Good. Along with Fluffy the Clown, she'll be back and Sparky the Fire Dog. The firemen will be joining us again. And, of course, we'll have our complimentary hot dogs and handmade gifts to hand out to folks as you're coming into the park.
0: Yeah.
1: And you can
0: beverages
1: bring your cats
0: will be for
1: as well.
0: Sale, correct, Scott? Beverages are for sale?
1: I'm sorry?
0: Beverages
1: will
0: be for sale?
1: Yes, beverages are for sale. The conservation club, inside their little building there, they have a lovely little bar for selling soft drinks and coffee and whatever else you may decide to want to buy. And of course we'll have water available for humans and dogs alike.
0: Circle back, Scott, to the complimentary, hot dogs.
1: Mm-hmm.
0: So that's going to pull some people in, right?
1: Well, I certainly hope so. The dogs are great. We're out there grilling them pretty much all day long. We start about 10 o'clock, I think, with the hot dogs. And they'll be handed out for as long as the hot dogs hold out. We normally buy about 200 hot dogs.
0: You've got an amazing team.

0: Kathy and Dave and yourself and the whole group. So let's go through it again. Saturday, May 23rd. Again, Saturday, May 23rd. Note your calendars, people. This is the Fort Erie Rotary Club Dog Day afternoon. Starts at 8 a.m. and goes until 4. Is that what you said, Scott?
1: That's correct.
0: Yeah.
1: And the penny sale, we're going to have try to have everybody pick up their gifts or prizes at the end of the event. But if you need to, they'll be available on Sunday. And that's it. If you don't pick them up on Sunday, they're going to be donated to either our next event or to the needy. All righty.
0: Perfect. Scott, always a pleasure having you on with me.
1: Oh, thank you.
0: I'm happy. Yeah, thanks, Scott. I'm happy we put this in the spotlight. Looking forward to having you again as we promote this awesome event with the Fort Erie Rotary Club, the Dog Day afternoon. And you have yourself a doggone great night, Scott, and we'll talk soon.
1: Thank you. Do you mind if I say one more thing about our membership?
0: Go ahead.
1: I'd really appreciate it if you are even thinking about it and you're in the Fort Erie area. Just take a look on rotaryfortery.org. And it'll give you all the information about Dog Day and all about us. Thank you so much for having us on, and thank you so much for your generous donation, Dave. We really appreciate you.
0: My pleasure. You're more than welcome, and I look forward to having you on again so we can promote this awesome event once again before the date of the event. We'll have you on again. Thanks a lot. Take care.
1: Thank you, sir. Take care. Bye.
0: Have a good one. Yeah, Scott Broda and the team, Kathy and Dave Kloon from the Fort Erie Rotary Club, a great bunch of people there. So we're going to take a short pause because we have to, and then when I come back, I'll chat with Bruce Brown. He's an award-winning golden retriever breeder, and he is a certified canine nutritionist, professional dog show handler, and it's going to be great to have Bruce on the show. Having him talk a little bit about the breed of the golden retriever, a little bit about confirmation dog showing. Maybe you're considering showing your dog in confirmation. I don't know, but it's going to be great to have Bruce on. Stay with me. I'm Dave McNeil.

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1: You are not me. The links that I will go to.
2: Welcome back, everyone. I'm Dave McMahon, the owner and operator of Dave McMahon Dog Academy in Niagara Falls for the past 40 years. 40 years. And still loving it and still digging it and still enjoying every moment of coaching the dog owners on how to get the most out of their dogs. Well, I'm super happy to have my guest, Bruce Brown, join us in a couple of minutes from now. He's an award-winning golden retriever breeder. He's also a certified canine nutritionist. He has a long professional history working with dogs and breeding quality, above quality golden retrievers. He's a professional dog show handler, and it's going to be so great to talk to Bruce Brown. This will be a real treat for you people. So, welcome to the show, Bruce. Good evening to you.
3: Hi, Dave.
2: Welcome aboard.
3: Thank you.
2: How's Bruce's day going today so far?
3: Well, as with every day here at the kennel, it's crazy busy. You know, one thing leads to the next and the next and the next. And
2: yes,
3: it's dog stuff. It's family stuff with my mom and, you know, just lots of things happening today. I sent a puppy home. Yeah, so it's busy day today.
2: Yeah. And so for those that don't know, and I did put a blurb about your background on my social media, but for those that maybe aren't on social media or haven't read it, I was hoping we could start, Bruce, by you giving the listeners a bit of background on yourself as to where you grew up and how you kind of got involved in the whole dog thing.
3: Right. Well, I grew up near Coldwater, which is where I still live. I'm just south of Midland. But, you know, I was raised on a farm, and so we had sheep and cattle and pigs, and I was always with the animals. I had ducks and chickens, I guess, a little bit too, and, you know, until I was about 10. And, you know, the years sort of went by, and I used to do house sitting. My partner and I used to do house sitting. We would look after dogs and cats and birds and all sorts of things. And one Christmas, we looked after a golden retriever for 3 weeks in a family's house, and we just fell head over heels in love with him. He was just such a wonderful dog. And so we decided that, you know, we were in a position to be able to have our own dog, so we went researching golden retriever breeders, and we found a breeder that we really connected with, and we got on our list, and the puppy was born on my birthday, if you can believe it, in 1998, and he became my first show dog, and he became a champion. I showed him a bit, and the handler showed him a bit, and we finished him. But I got totally hooked, because that spring when I very first got him, I went to classes and handling classes, and the national specialty for golden retrievers was that, within driving distance. It was near Ottawa, and I showed my dog in every class I possibly could, and, I won. You know, I placed in every class, I didn't win any classes, but I was totally hooked, absolutely hooked. And so then it was like, you know, I need to find a female. Sort of some time went by, and I got hooked up with a great mentor, Karen Kluman of Keelan Kennels, which probably a lot of your listeners will know. She has been an amazing mentor for me all these years. And so I started breeding, and you know, one thing leads to another, and you know, you have your first champion, and then the next, and the next, and I did other things too. I did rally obedience, and things like that, came in good neighbor tests, and which I'm sure you've coached many of your clients too. I did that, and it just took off from there, and I started to combine it with other things that I was doing, but it really took over my life and became all that I am doing all the time now. Yeah.
2: Well, I mean, you fell in love with dogs, but then you fell in love with the dog sports, and it can be very, very addicting, as you know.
3: Much too addicting, yes. Much too addictive. It really does. It really can be. You find yourself spending a lot of time thinking about it and strategizing about it and loving it, and then you have an episode where you hate it and then you love it again. And so, yeah, it can be very exciting and discouraging, but wonderful. And so, yeah, it's a real dichotomy of things, but I ultimately always come back to loving it.
2: Yeah. So you and I had a conversation on the phone, and mm-hmm. you and I had spoke about the importance of mentors. And so you remember that conversation. It was brief, and I had said that it's so important that people get good mentors, whether they're going to learn the art of breeding or the art of confirmation dog show handling, or they're going to learn about how to track with their dog or get obedience titles or become a trainer. And I know that you feel the same. It's so important to get a seasoned, experienced mentor that people can learn from, because nowadays there's a lot of folks, they won't get a mentor. So what they'll do is completely opposite. They'll just kind of go to seminars, and hey, don't get me wrong, seminars are great. You're always going to walk away with new knowledge that you didn't know. Right. And people mm-hmm. will watch videos and they'll go on YouTube University and blah, blah, blah. And that's all fine and dandy, but you still should work with a mentor, in my opinion. And I think you kind of agreed with that in our phone conversation.
3: I absolutely agree. I think the reason why I'm able to do what I'm doing today is because of the mentor that I had. My principal mentor was Karen Kluwen, as I mentioned, from Keon Kennels. But there were other people too. You know, the one picture that I sent you, that judge, Judy Taylor, she mentored me a bit at ringside years ago when I was first showing. She's a retired professional handler. You know, she would say, you move the dog too fast, you move the dog too slow, you need to do this, you need to do that. And her sister Jennifer did exactly the same thing for me. And there was a handful, Louise Grant from Alt Ken Kennels, when I got my first dog, she provided a lot of mentorship for me, especially initially and throughout the years. But without those people, I wouldn't be able to do what I'm able to do today. It's out of the question. And I can't encourage people, regardless of what your pursuit is, find somebody that you can be, have a connection with, and they can mentor you and coach you, you know, share their life experience and help you make really solid decisions and find quality educational material that's really going to bring something to you and your breeding program, if that's what it is that you're wanting to do. Those people are so critical. And I still have people today who help me, you know, like my professional handler. I don't do all my own showing, but I do a lot of it, but I don't do it all. And he'll say to me, you know, you need to do this or you need to do that, or I think this dog's going in this direction and I think you need to bring this back. And I still take that on board, you know, even after, well, it's heading for 30 years. I still take that on board, and it really has meaning for me. And I encourage young starting out breeders to really find somebody that they can have a connection with and create that channel of education, hands-on education. I think it's critical, absolutely critical.
2: Great. Bruce, we're going to take a short pause. We'll come back, and we'll have some more awesome conversation with Bruce Brown, champion golden retriever breeder, certified canine nutritionist, professional dog show handler, all around passionate person when it comes to dogs. I'm Dave McMahon. Stay with me. We're coming back.

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1: 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And now they are regular listeners of the radio station, tuning into the morning show and other programs as well. So 610 AM CKTV is an awesome radio station, very diversified, so much content. And different great talk show hosts. We have a great time here. And thank you to my producer, Jenny, for always making things run so smooth on air. So Bruce Brown is with me. If you're just joining me now, he's a champion golden retriever breeder. He is a certified canine nutritionist, professional dog show handler. He owns and operates a kennel and shows dogs in conformation, but not just conformation. He has had the pleasure of competing in rally obedience and many other dog sports. Super passionate about dogs and competitions that you can do with dogs. So, Bruce, are you still there?
2: I'm still here.
1: Okay. So, Bruce, what I want to hit you with now about the whole idea of this. Some novice dog owner has a dog. Right, CKC registered, let's say, and maybe it's a golden retriever, right? Maybe it's not. Maybe it's a Labrador retriever. And they ask you, you know, Bruce, I'm pretty green. I've never competed with dogs in conformation, but I'm thinking about showing my my puppy, for example, in conformation dog show. Would you encourage them to, take a show handling class at a local kennel club and pursue it on their own to get their feet wet at first? Or would you kind of ask them a few questions to see where they're at? Or would you recommend that they hire a professional handler and get it done boom, boom, boom? What are your thoughts, Bruce? What would you say to a novice dog owner who wants to show their dog?
2: Right. I think there's room for both options, but I think as a new person getting into conformation, let's say, I think there's absolutely room to be a breeder, owner, handler, and I think there's a space for professional handler in the equation as well. But I think initially, I think it's really important that everyone should try their hand at showing their own dog. They really, I think it's fantastic if they go out, go to a conformation handling class through a local kennel club, or sometimes there's professional handlers who offer classes once a week locally. Avail themselves of that opportunity. I think it's a great way to learn about your own dog, the breed itself, see other dogs in the ring, completely removed breed from your group, you know, sporting or toys or whatever they are. I think there's room for both, but I think everyone, when they start out, it's really important that they learn to show their own dog and prepare their own dog for the ring. I think you cannot replace that. Is it something for every single person? No, but I think they really should make an effort to learn how to do it and do it well enough. And I think for some people, they're even more than capable with some diligence and some time to be very competitive against professional handlers. I'm not a professional handler, but I show well enough my own dogs to be able to title my own dogs sometimes. Which is such an amazing feeling when you get, you know, the fingers pointed at you and you've taken points and you've built up and you've made the championship or you've won something really significant. It's very exciting as a breeder, owner, handler, or just an owner of a dog that you've bought. So I think it's really good for people to do it themselves. I also understand that for some people, that pressure is not for them. And that's when you sort of think, okay, professional handler, they are going to be able to make this look easy. Doesn't matter what breed you throw at them, they're going to be able to do it. So there's room for both, but I think everyone should at one point show their own dogs, prepare their own dogs for the ring, and just get out there and do it. Good, bad, or otherwise, get in the ring and do it. I think it's a great experience.
1: Yeah, I agree, and that's something that they really need to experience. And then they can look at maybe hiring a professional handler later if they want to, or maybe they'll end up finishing their own dog to championship title. For those that don't understand what confirmation dog showing is, if I could just create a brief segue, and then you can certainly be the expert to elaborate. But the Canadian Kennel Club sets a standard, a breed standard for each individual purebred registered dog. And confirmation dog shows coincide with that breed standard, or they're supposed to. So in your words, Bruce, maybe you could just tell the audience, for those that don't quite understand what confirmation dog showing is, maybe they caught a glimpse of, you know, something on TV, right? The Westminster show or something.
2: Westminster, they really don't understand or something.
1: Go ahead, Bruce. You tell them.
2: As you say, the Canadian Kennel Club or the American Kennel Club or whatever kennel club it is, they have what is called a standard. That's the blueprint of the breed. So they'll talk about what the head shape should be, what's the coat type, what should that be like, how should their tail be carried, what's the shape of the tail, how are they built, like what's the skeleton underneath all that fur or no fur or very little fur, how should that look, you know, the skeleton underneath there, it should be constructed in a certain way. And the breed standard will elaborate in quite great depth what all these finer points are of a particular breed. And that's what we're assessing in the confirmation show ring. The judge is looking at, you know, does this dog look like it could work all day as a retrieving dog? You know, the way it moves, could it last the entire day in the field because it's built well and it can do it effortlessly? Is the coat going to collect up every single burr that it passes by, or is it of a texture that's going to repel some of the dirt and dust and burrs and all that debris? And you know, are their eyes going to be able to allow them to see what they need to see or be protected from what they need to be protected from. So that's what's being assessed in the confirmation show ring. You know, how do they move? What do they look like? And who meets the breed standard the best amongst a class or a group or whatever?
1: Yeah. And I'll tell you, once people go and watch a dog show in person, It's very eye-opening. I mean, it's great to see it on TV, but going in person gives you that real good vibe because you're right there. And I really encourage people, if they get a chance and they've never seen a dog show, like an all-breed dog show or a specialty show for that matter, that they should attempt to go and see one, because St. Catharines has one, Seaway Kennel Club, pretty much all over the province.
2: Seaway's this weekend. Seaway is this coming weekend.
1: Yeah.
2: So, yeah, this weekend coming up. Yeah.
1: Yeah, Saturday and Sunday.
2: Yeah, Friday, Saturday, Sunday.
1: Yeah, 3-day show. So people could check out Seaway Kennel Club online, and then you could get all the nooks and crannies and all the details as to the what, when, and where. And go as a spectator and check it out and ask questions. And the dog people are pretty friendly, and the experts you know, they'll answer your questions, unless of course they've got a dog and they're kind of on their way to the ring. Probably not a good time to ask them a question.
2: That's right. Yeah. You know, I'm going to be ring stewarding on Friday there, and I'll tell you, when you're ring stewarding, you're on your toes. It's not a lot of time for socialization or answering questions. But I will be there on Friday, stewarding.
1: Oh, that's great. That's great. And I wanted you to talk a bit about the Golden Retriever for those maybe that don't own a Golden Retriever, but they're thinking of bringing a Golden into their lives. But we're going to take a short pause and we'll come right back. Bruce Brown is with me. Stay close.
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1: Welcome back to the show, everyone. I'm chatting with Bruce Brown. And if you're just joining us, he's a champion golden retriever breeder, outstanding at what he does, super passionate with the dogs and the competition work that he does. He's also a canine nutritionist and dog show handler. And it's been an absolute pleasure having you with me. Bruce, we're on for a few more minutes, and I had a couple more questions. First off, before we took break, I was teasing up that maybe you could talk to people about the Golden Retriever as a breed. If you could give a few lines about that, that would be great, because I know there's some people, clients of mine, that are looking at possibly acquiring a Golden Retriever, you know, from a reputable breeder such as yourself. So what can you tell people about the Golden Retriever?
2: Goldens are a great breed. They're a wonderful companion dog. But of course, many, many families have them. You know, people who live alone, people who have a family, a large family, small family, etc. They are a great companion dog. And of course, I adore them. One of the things I think that's really important for families to realize about Golden Retrievers is that they are a sporting breed. They are a sporting dog. They were bred to be a gentleman's hunting dog. So in other words, you know, they would hunt on large estates during the day, but they were also at home by the fire with family, kind of thing. So there's this combination of traits that we're bringing along generation after generation within the breed. So I think it's really important that families realize that, you know, Goldens are great companion dogs, but they also need quality training. They're not a get-out-of-jail-free card kind of breed for training. And I think sometimes I see that misconception that people think that Goldens are easy to train, and they are easy to train, but they sometimes equate that with they don't need to train at all. And so that's a problem, as you know, Dave. So I want families to realize that they do need consistent training, and once you do that, boy, it's going to pay off in spades. The other thing about Goldens is you have to remember that, you know, they're a decent-sized dog. Girls are 65 pounds. Boys are around 80-ish pounds. And you have to realize that they shed. So that's really important. Some families just simply can't deal with that. So that's okay. You have to think about that. So those are some of the things that I think about with families all the time, you know. You want to think about the size. You want to think about the energy and presence of a dog, that they're bred to retrieve things. So a family needs to realize that they will pick up socks and shoes and other things. So it's important that you know, trade them and make them excited to bring what they found to you. So they're a wonderful, wonderful breed, but they do require training and an environment that's going to make them blossom. But if you're ready to step up to that, boy, it will pay off for you in spades.
1: And maybe I was hoping you could touch on the color of coats, because we have some Goldens. Yeah, that come for classes, and there's different colors of coats. Could you talk about that, please?
2: Yeah, sure. You have the traditional golden retriever, but our breed standards, because of the genetic makeup of golden retrievers, we will see, I have a lot of cream dogs, so some might say white, but the term is cream. So very, very cream colored dogs all the way through various shades of light golden or almost no golden and blonde and all sorts of, you know, ambling through all sorts of shades all the way through to a very rich, deep mahogany color. And they're all here in Canada, they're all acceptable within the standard. So you will see quite a variation, in the color of, golden retrievers, especially here, in North America. You will see it around the world, but it seems to be much more common here in some ways. Of course, in European countries, we see a lot of cream-colored dogs, which is the style of golden retrievers that I prefer and I breed to typically. The British style golden retrievers is a bit, you know, more heavy set, a little more, I hate to use the word, but more clunky, sort of a bit more robust in some ways. Sometimes American style golden retrievers will be a bit more athletic in appearance, and whereas British style goldens will be a bit heavier and bulkier. Both wonderful personalities and dispositions, generally speaking, and really wonderful dogs, regardless of the color. But here in Canada, we recognize the full gamut of colors within the standard, and you will see that when you look at different breeder websites, you'll see different colors. That's what it is. But it's part of the genetic makeup that sits within the breed, and sometimes it really presents, and other times it's just more sort of typical mid-range coloring.
1: Good, good. I'm glad you shared that with the listeners. Bruce, let me ask you, what are you feeding your dogs primarily? Are you feeding a high-quality kibble? Do you feed raw, or are you cooking for your dogs?
2: It's been quite a journey with feeding my dogs. I won't get into that. We don't have time. But I started out feeding. Yeah, it's a whole other show. But I started out by feeding kibble, and I really didn't think about it much. And the years went by, and I realized there was, you know, it's sort of that Oprah thing, you know, you know better, you do better, or you know more, you think more about it, along those lines. So I switched to raw feeding, well, it'd be close to 10 years ago now. And once I switched to that, for me, there was no turning back. I love the fresh foods for my dogs. So it created another journey for me, and that's why I became a certified canine nutritionist. I did some online courses and, researched, what credentials were actually looked at internationally and respected internationally, and I pursued that. My most important credential is from Southern Illinois University, but it was because I wanted to be able to feed my own dogs a very balanced and complete, nutritionally complete diet. I didn't want to make up something and just feed it and find my way. I started that way, but I wanted to move past that, and so that's why I did these courses and learned how to formulate and moved forward from there. So all my dogs are on custom formulated recipes for a certain age group or a certain size or a certain range of calories. So I have several different foods that I feed different dogs in the kennel for different reasons, males versus females, activity levels, that sort of thing. And I do a puppy formula too for my puppies and nursing moms. So I feed raw primarily. My puppies, I do a bit of a combination of things because not all my puppy families end up wanting to feed raw. And so I'm very comfortable with families switching to kibble, but they have to do it gently and slowly because I would prefer families not to just feed raw because it's raw. I want them to feed raw because it's balanced and complete. It's nutritionally balanced and complete. It has a true nutritional adequacy statement on the label that you can really sink your teeth into, and that your vet is not going to be upset that you're feeding something that may or may not be balanced. So that's really important to me. So for me, my puppy families, if they want to switch to kibble, that's fine, but they have to understand they have to do it gently and slowly, because I don't want them to just pick up the most inexpensive raw product that's sitting somewhere and feed that and think they're doing a great job and they're feeding raw. It's wonderful to feed raw, but it's also a slippery slope for nutrition. So I really want families to know, and I want to know that my puppies are on a truly balanced and complete raw food. And if families can't do that, I would much prefer them on kibble so that we know all the nutritional needs are being met for the dog.
1: Bruce, thank you for sharing so much, and thanks for opening up. It was a pleasure having you on the show with me, and I'd love to have you come back.
2: It's been a pleasure, Dave. Thank you very much for asking me. I really enjoyed it, and I hope we come up with another topic. It would be grand.
1: Yeah, I think the canine nutrition is what I'd like you to speak on next time, because there's so much more you can say. Bruce, have yourself a doggone great night. Good luck at the Seaway Kennel Club show, and have fun with the ring steward work that you're going to do.
2: Thank you very much. And you too, Dave. Have a great week. Lots of training
1: Thank
2: and
1: you.
2: Fun to be had. Okay.
1: Nice chat.
2: Cheers for now.
1: Take care. Thanks. Yeah. Bruce Brown, everyone, great having him on the program. Fountain of information, super passionate about the work he does with his dogs and the breeding program. Certainly going to have Bruce join me again in the future. Hope all of you listeners have an awesome doggone great night. And thank you, producer Jenny. I'm out of here. We'll see you later. Bye.
0: This is George from George's Greek Village. You probably think of Dad as a guy who has everything. But does Dad have a plate of delicious flaming saganaki? Nope. How about a perfectly grilled ribeye steak topped with our demi-glaze and feta? Or a patio with a front row view of the ships cruising the canal? This Father's Day, treat the guy who has everything to something he's always wanted. A great meal at George's Greek Village, 535 Queenston Street, right at the Homer Bridge.
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8: Good morning, I'm Christine Jansen. Here's what's making news. AMO is warning that proposed changes to regional governance could weaken local democracy across the province. In a letter to Municipal Affairs Minister Rob Flack, the Association of Municipalities of Ontario is opposing provisions in Bill 100 that would allow the province to appoint regional chairs. AMO says regional leaders should continue to be chosen locally, not through provincial appointments. appointment, arguing the changes weaken accountability to voters and erode the trust underpinning our democracy. The group also says the move is part of a broader shift towards centralizing decision-making at Queen's Park, which could limit council's ability to respond to local priorities. AMO is calling on the province to reverse course and maintain locally selected leadership for regional governments across Ontario, including Niagara. Hamilton police are aware of a cybersecurity incident involving a software provider used by Crime Stoppers. CKTB's Tom McKay has more.
9: Hamilton police saying in a news release Wednesday that they have been made aware of a cybersecurity incident involving Navigate 360, the tip management software provider behind the P3 platform used by Crime Stoppers organizations across the country. Police say Crime Stoppers of Hamilton reports its information may have been impacted as part of the incident. The organization has requested a detailed report from the software, which currently says the system remains secure and that additional security measures have been implemented. Hamilton police emphasize the platform operates independently and is not connected to internal police systems. For more information, officials say to contact the Canadian Crime Stoppers Association. Reporting in Niagara, Tom McKay, 610 CKTB News.
8: The federal government is levying a temporary 10% tariff on some imported canned vegetables to help domestic vegetable growers.
10: The Department of Finance says the move addresses critical circumstances and immediate challenges the Canadian canned vegetable industry faces. It says canned vegetable imports from the United States, Mexico, Israel, Chile, and developing countries will not be subject to the tariff. The ministry says the measure will help stabilize market conditions and mitigate the effects of trade diversion on domestic producers. The tariff will remain in place for up to 200 days. Diana Musina, the Canadian Press.
8: And the Font Hill Volunteer Fire Association is hosting their Touch a Truck event today. The event will be held from 10 a.m. to 2 p.m. at the Meridian Community Center in Font Hill. This family-friendly event will feature more than 25 pieces of heavy equipment, fire trucks, police vehicles, ambulances, construction equipment, and other first responder and specialty vehicles. Guests can also enjoy food, family activities, and interactive displays. Admission is free, but attendees are encouraged to bring a new toy that will be donated to the Ronald McDonald House. Now taking a look at sports, thousands of Germany and Ivory Coast soccer fans are gathering in Toronto today as the FIFA World Cup matchup between the two nations teams is set to get underway in the city this afternoon. Germany supporters are expected to march by Toronto's waterfront to the temporarily rebranded BMO Field in a soccer tradition before major international games. Meanwhile, the Netherlands meets Sweden in Houston. Then Ecuador takes on Curaçao in Kansas City, and finally Tunisia plays Japan in Guadalupe, Mexico. To the diamond, Patrick Corbin gets the start as the Toronto Blue Jays continue their series against the Chicago Cubs. The Cubs stomped Toronto 16-2 in yesterday's opener. And back here at home, the Niagara River Lions fell 104-77 to Saskatoon yesterday. They'll be back in action tomorrow as they take on Scarborough. And the St. Catharines Junior A Athletics lacrosse team defeated Kitchener 19-6 last night. Tomorrow they'll face the Peterborough Lakers at 4 p.m. For more local news that matters to you, head to 610CKTB.com. 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
8: Taking a look at your weather forecast, we'll see sunny skies this morning, then a mix of sun and cloud with 40% chance of showers this afternoon and a high of 22. Mainly cloudy skies this evening and a low of 13 overnight. Tomorrow, a mix of sun and cloud with 30% chance of showers and a high of 25. And we'll see some more periods of rain for Monday, reaching a high of 20.

0: Sigali Swagwag. What kind of hate la do kai ka when I slid age you need to look all the way got to new G get a shot a Ani.
1: Ani Buju.
0: Scano.
1: Scano go. Scano go ha. Is that what your people say? Scano go ha. Heck a net.
0: Chwen? Skanaha?
1: Skanaha?
0: That's the Tuscarora. Skarure.
1: Oh, okay.
0: Skarure. Border Crossing is coming to Tuscarora this year.
1: 99th?
0: Yeah.
1: 99. Is this the great one?
0: Yeah, 99, yeah.
1: The great one? This is the great Wayne Gretzky of Border Crossing?
0: We're on the golden anniversary eve. Yeah, that's, right. We're gonna celebrate Wayne Gretzky. He's actually the keynote. Yeah. The keynote speaker. In a total swerve. Yeah. No one expected.
1: Yeah.
0: We're gonna have like a white conservative Canadian hero that's gonna come out.
1: But he's gonna talk about lacrosse, so that's good.
0: If I said a white Canadian conservative hero was gonna come out, I mean, that's actually a long list of people that could,
1: that's like everybody. I don't think there's anybody who's not.
0: That's not true. Carney gave the pep talk. He's like, he's back in the good books. So
1: Carney gave the pep talk?
0: The pep talk to the Canadian team after they like crushed Qatar in the World
1: Cup. Hold on. If we're gonna talk pep talks, did you see my Zoran Mamdani's pep talk to the New York Knicks?
0: No.
1: It has to be the greatest speech by a mayor ever given in the entire world. It is a must watch.
0: Okay. All right.
1: Go on, Zoran Mamdani, New York Knicks.
0: I just love watching him talk about hip hop.
1: Yeah, like, well, that level of enthusiasm.
0: Like a regular guy is a mayor. Yeah. It's like, oh, like wow, he's a real.
1: You know,
0: he's not going to bore us to death like talking about spreadsheets or
1: he's like Wob Kanu. Like as much as I have issues, as many issues as I have with Wob Kanu,
0: my dad was like, "Why did you guys make a whole show trashing Wob Kanu last week?" I'm like, "That wasn't the intention." Yeah. But
1: we didn't trash him. We're just
0: trashing him. We get like if you love someone, you know, like if I had spinach in my teeth.
1: Yeah.
0: Like, tell me I have spinach in my teeth. It's like, Wob, you're getting a little right wing.
1: Yeah, yeah.
0: That's all.
1: You got a lot of spinach, Rob.
0: Like, you're mostly left wing, and like, whatever, you're a native guy, so you can never truly, like, you're never really, no matter what you do, you're never really going to be, you know, that.
1: Yeah.
0: That. So.

0: Anyways, continue.
1: It's a good day to be indigenous.
0: It's a good day to be indigenous.
1: I got the button.
0: Do you have the button?
1: Yeah. I the whole month. This is our month, dude.
0: I know.
1: Yeah. Like, how much indigenous history have we done for this month? We complained about Wahab. We complained about that other guy and that lady.
0: Yeah.
1: We complained about this. We complained about this. This is the show where we complain.
0: Well, like,
1: hopefully you listen because it's Indigenous Peoples Month.
0: Well, like they said on our social media from that girl, we do like to complain a lot, so...
1: it's a good day to be indigenous. Smoke signals. Let's wrap. Oh my goodness. Yeah. I'm not gonna make it through the segment here. And I had it in my head that this all started when, like, one of the chiefs back in the 40s actually, like, pinned up all these things that he wanted from the federal government, and that fell on June 21st. But then I have in an article that I found here that the National Indigenous Brotherhood the National Indian Brotherhood, I can just say they were the Indian Brotherhood, precursor to the Assembly of First Nations, went, and there is a sort of link to that. But then in 1982 and around the time of the Constitution Express, they said, no, this has got to be a day.
0: Yeah.
1: So, and then I'm trying to remember, and this is another one. I was talking to my dear sweet pappy, and I was like, when was the first time you remember celebrating National Indigenous Peoples Day? When's the first time you remember celebrating this day?
0: That is a great question.
1: Right? The text box, and you wanna send us a thing, though. I notice I don't actually have the text loaded up here, so I'll get those loaded up, and if you want to send us a message. So yeah, I'm trying to remember.
0: I want to say about 14.
1: You were 14?
0: Yeah, I was about that.
1: Okay. Where?
0: Native Center.
1: Okay.
0: Yeah.
1: Oh, NRNC.
0: Yeah, we used to go to powwows all the time. And that was my first introduction to powwows, was these local powwows that they were putting on. So anyway, I'm not saying 14 exactly, but it would have been anywhere from 14 to 16 years of age. We went to Hamilton a lot.
1: Yeah.
0: We go to Hamilton. They used to have a Gage Park powwow. They used to have a Bayfront Park powwow.
1: Hamilton's having their powwow this weekend.
0: Yeah. Where is it? Do you know where it is?
1: Isn't it in Gage Park?
0: Is it in Gage Park?
1: I think so, yeah.
0: We used to have one in Bayfront Park, and I was like 16. Funny story. I'm in 16. I'm in Hamilton. National Indigenous Peoples Day. First time dancing. Do they not give me $100 at the age of 16? Do you know how much $100 was?
1: That's like unlimited money.
0: Yeah, I know.
1: Yeah, that's wow. That's
0: I went
1: wild.
0: To, I went to go watch, they did a Native movie special at Jackson Square. Went to spend half the money on that.
1: Okay. Oh, wow. Okay. So we're at Battlefield Park this year.
0: Okay.
1: So this, poster that, definitely was made by a person. I mean, technically a person made it.
0: Yeah, some thoughts and ideas.
1: So, yeah, actually, Soaring Spirit Festival in Powell, the 29th annual one at Battlefield Park, 77 King Street West in Stony Creek, Ontario. We're on the Hamilton Secondary Channel now, so we can talk about all the wonderful Hamilton things. Honestly, I think that'd be cool. Like, I want to get Lyndon George on, stat.
0: Yeah.
1: Stat. And he's busy because he's basically going around and shaming all the, as he should, shaming all the powwows, being like, where's your Two-Spirit Dancer?
0: Yeah.
1: Like, where are you? Like, are you, male and female. Oh, that's it? There's only two genders? Cool. Yeah. Welcome to 2000. So, welcome to 1990 powwows.
0: Yeah.
1: So, I don't remember my first Indigenous Peoples Day thing. My personal gathering and how it affected me, what I know is that my beloved cousin Eric Hill loves to come down to our area from Windsor. But in Windsor, I wish we were still on air there, because they would be getting ready for their interagency gathering on June 21st. And so they have, like, the Friendship Center, and they have K&M Urban Housing, and they have, like, the Southern Ontario Health Access or Health Aboriginal Access Network, SOHAC. And they have all their agencies that normally are actually locked in a bitter fight with one another. Normally they are battling each other for money. No, I'm just kidding. So,
0: that doesn't sound like agency.
1: No, never. So they do take the day, though, like, regardless of what's happening in sort of community politics and everything, to, like, get along and to like give a big picnic to community members. And
0: that's amazing.
1: Ask everyone to come. So there's a lot of cool stuff. So that's my first memory of that is, like, Eric would always have to leave on Saturday. We'd be like, oh, where are you going? He's like, oh, I gotta go serve the hot dogs for our day. Our day, our Indigenous Peoples Day.
0: How old were you?
1: I mean, the first one I actively, the best one was, that was in my, probably, honestly, 20s or 30s. Like, it, I feel like it's kind of a newer thing that we make a big deal out of Indigenous Peoples Day. And I think we're still kind of feeling our way through what it means, I think.
0: Yeah, we, there's no identity to it. Is it because the...
1: No, there's an identity to it. I think it's more that it's, we're claiming it. And I think it's more...

0: creative. Like, it's more like giving someone a blank sheet of paper and some artistic tools. And sometimes people are going to make beautiful art, and sometimes people are going to figure it out, but they're still making art in the process. But I don't, like, I wouldn't say there's no identity to it.
1: We have, well, what does it say? Like, if you ask, I boldly say, if you ask 100 people what National Indigenous Peoples Day means,
0: yeah,
1: 100 people will give you completely different answers. There's no, maybe not identity, but there's no uniformity. Not even saying that there has to be, but like,
0: We got about 2 minutes before the break. Let's do it. Well, each of us will do it then. To you. What does it mean to you?
1: Well, so I'm going to give an example before I get into what it means to me.
0: Okay.
1: Like,
0: All right.
1: Half of the people, so if you're a powwow person,
0: yeah.
1: National Indigenous Peoples Day is National Gig Day.
0: Okay.
1: National Gig Day means this is the day that we get paid to be Indian. We get paid to be, jokingly, I mean, we can laugh, but like, at what point in time, thinking of like historically when, coming up in the early 2000s, when it wasn't cool to be Indigenous, prior to Idle No More,
0: yeah,
1: like this is the only visibility we had at this day.
0: Okay,
1: transform it into now. Like, is
0: yep.
1: today's a day of pride? Right? Is it a day of pride? Like, that's the thing. I don't even know what I'm doing.
0: I think that now that there is a national day for reconciliation,
1: yeah.
0: truth, and reconciliation,
1: yeah.
0: I think that it allows us now to take this day and to make it a more positive celebration and expression yeah. of who we are. I think that before the National Day of Truth and Reconciliation was established, an Orange Shirt Day, and that awareness was raised, I think we always had the difficult challenge of trying to sort
1: navigate
0: of say
1: the,
0: that yeah. unfortunately these stories are interconnected. Like,
1: yeah.
0: like the colonization and the terrible things that have happened to our people are also interconnected with our pride, our joy. I always feel like I have this bitter, sweet sort of celebration of my language journey because I'm driven to try and do everything I can to reclaim language, but I realize that's a direct product of the fact that I also am given that mission because of the deep pain and trauma that was placed in the middle of my family because of residential school and language being taken from us. So it's like those things are linked, and it's like
1: yeah.
0: so I'm not giving credit to
1: yeah.
0: you know, but so that's why I think if there's any kind of a you know a lack of identity around Indigenous Peoples Day, I do think it is because like it also like I don't know, I saw one of the famous brands, I won't say which one, you can probably figure out which one, from Six Nations, and she was like, no. Like, don't forget, folks, like, when you're out there having your barbecues and you're gigging and you're getting paid $100 at the age yeah. of 16 to dance, don't forget that this is also a day of resistance because
1: yeah.
0: everything we do is resistance.
1: Yeah. And so that's, I think, it's funny how the origins of the day, like, this was a day of action, this was a day of resistance.
0: Solidarity.
1: Has turned into, I mean, the amount of the amount of educational performances that happen
0: Sean,
1: right now.
0: Sean needs a gig, is what I'm hearing. Can someone please hire Sean? Does the grass dance outfit still fit?
1: No.
0: If it does,
1: do you see the amount of weight I lost, Carl?
0: Okay, all right. Sean's looking for a gig. It's actually your takeaway from this. Discard everything else we've
1: no,
0: said.
1: No. But what I'm saying, though, is like the amount of educational performances we have. So is this day for us, or is this day for us to educate other people, is my biggest question. Who are we putting these shows on for?
0: Fair. They're going. Like, James Wilson right now is singing at Stirring Spirit Festival in Powwow.
1: That's
0: where I go. That's where I go. I'm going to NRNC later today, yeah. but I would go to Hamilton.
1: NRNC didn't even advertise as a
0: No, it's just Sol Strawberry Social.
1: It's like a fundraiser? I don't know what it was.
0: We'll be right back.
2: Taking a look at your weather forecast, we'll see sunny skies this morning, then a mix of sun and cloud with 40% chance of showers this afternoon and a high of 22. Mainly cloudy skies this evening and a low of 13 overnight. Tomorrow, a mix of sun and cloud with 30% chance of showers and a high of 25. And we'll see some more periods of rain for Monday, reaching a high of 20.
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2: I love saying that.
0: Carl Indishnikos.
2: Carl Indishnikos.
0: Mugwidodum.
2: Bear? Yeah, oh yeah, you're a knight of bear. You know how I think of your clan? Like, when, if I have to identify Carl's clan...
0: I'm so afraid of where this is
2: at. No, it's Oh Knight of Bear. Yeah. I would just be like, Oh Knight of Bear, like, as it's one clan. Oh, Oh Knight of Bear. Yeah. Yeah. What kind of bear? I don't know what Knight of Bear.
0: So, everybody, I hope, and I don't even know that this is true, but I hope, like, everybody knows who Wab Kanu is.
2: Yes.
0: Everybody knows probably who Tanya Talaga is. If you're listening to this show, you probably know who Tanya Talaga is. Maybe Jesse Wente is a little bit of a deeper cut.
2: Yeah.
0: Like, hopefully Pam Palmiter.
2: Yeah.
0: Ellen Gabriel. Right? Is that...
2: They should know.
0: Is that... Like, people should know who Ellen Gabriel... People know who Ellen Gabriel is. Like I think that this is, like, Canadian history 101. Is like, we messed up in Oka.
2: Yeah.
0: And not Canadians. Canadians actually were like, this is really bad, dudes. Yeah. Like, this is like, bad. Like,
2: Oka was like Canadians Vietnam, if that makes sense. in the sense that this
0: yeah,
2: was,
0: like, this
2: it was
0: like,
2: advertised
0: yeah,
2: for the
0: yeah,
2: first
0: like,
2: time.
0: This doesn't, yeah, the revolution
2: yeah, the
0: was televised.
2: Yeah, exactly.
0: Yes, normally the revolution will not be televised. I love that. Yeah. But do you have I have a Native American Indian.
2: A Native American Indian? Okay.
0: That I think people should be familiar with.
2: Tell me about this Native American Indian.
0: I imagine a pan flute playing in the background and an eagle screeching in the sky. And then in walks Randy Man.
2: Randy Man.
0: I feel like people should know who Randy Man is.
2: They should. If you're in Niagara.
0: Yeah, exactly. So there we go. There's my lesser known shout out. All right. What do you got?
2: Shout out any.
0: Who are some like celebrity, like Logan Stotts level, like Snotty Nose Res kids?
2: Adam Beach is one of my favorites. Like,
0: how did I forget about Adam Beach?
2: I grew up idolizing.
0: All I ever
2: Adam
0: do
2: Beach.
0: Is like a week of my life has never passed where I haven't quoted Smoke Signals
2: yeah,
0: at least once.
2: Exactly.
0: Like, honestly, ever since that movie came out.
2: Dr. Evan Adams,
0: right?
2: The guy who plays Thomas. Thank you. I almost forgot his name for a second. I almost said Victor.
0: Yeah. Hey, Victor. What about your dad?
2: Shout out to Dr. Evan Adams.
0: Grand Slam special.
2: Frank Fencepost, like Smoke Signals, not Smoke Signals, Dance Me Outside, such good movies. Like, I can't. Okay. He played Tonto.
0: I don't know that everybody knows. Everybody should know Adam Beach. Adam Beach was in the Signal movie, the Signal Talkers, the Code Talkers.
2: Code Talkers.
0: I knew if I kept saying words, eventually the right name of the movie would come
2: code
0: up.
2: Code Talkers with Nicolas Cage. Fantastic movie, by the way.
0: Nicolas Cage played Nicolas Cage. He also plays the exact same person in every single movie.
2: I love it. Nicolas Cage is like the American actor equivalent to Nickelback.
0: Except Nickelback is one style. You could just watch Nick Cage movies and you would cover like superhero genres. Yeah,
2: he's playing Spider Noir now.
0: Oh, is he playing exactly? he's got every like he's done absolutely everything and yet nothing. All in the same career.
2: I'm a Nicolas Cage fan.
0: Yeah.
2: Of course I am.
0: That's great. Okay, so those are some of the mainstream. Yep. Like, are there other like who are the household name like First Nations peoples? Sean and Carl.
2: Obviously number one.
0: Obviously.
2: One A and two, or just one. No, collectively we're one.
0: Okay, alright. Yeah. Yes, we're tied.
2: Yeah.
0: We're tied for one.
2: Yeah.
0: We'll split.
2: So are we talking household names? So Adam Beach would be another one. Jennifer Podemsky.
0: Okay.
2: Shout out to Jennifer Podemsky. The Podemsky sisters, like, people give credit, and this is probably a little misogyny.
0: You know more about them than me and our listeners. So tell our listeners about
2: the Podemsky sisters themselves. So there was a movie called Dance Me Outside, which starred Adam Beach.
0: Yep.
2: Fantastic movie. The basis of the movie is a story of missing and murdered Indigenous women.
0: Yep.
2: All the sisters are in that movie, the Podemsky sisters, and they range from probably my age, so when I saw this, I was like 16, 17,
0: yep,
2: all the way up to maybe 30 at the time.
0: Yep.
2: Since then, they were in the show Reservation Dogs.
0: Okay.
2: Like they've been acting this long. This whole family of women have been acting this long. Like, shout out to the Benevacy sisters.
0: Acting, producing, lifting up people around them.
2: Specifically women, too. They've given a platform to women that have historically has never been seen.
0: Yeah.
2: Which is admirable, right? Like, it's easy for Adam, and no discredit to Adam Beach, but it's easy for Adam Beach being a good-looking, perfectly styled hair every single time.
0: He looks so good.
2: He looks so... He's I just want to touch
0: dreamy.
2: His hair.
0: He's just yeah, so
2: silky,
0: dreamy.
2: Silky
0: yeah,
2: smooth.
0: Yeah.
2: But yeah, the Podemski sisters 100% should be them.
0: Okay, all right.
2: Political-wise, Elijah Harper's my guy.
0: Okay,
2: all right. I gotta go with Elijah Harper. Like, he was my first act of resistance. Learning both.
0: Basically stopped
2: the
0: Canadian Constitution from shifting to, like, whatever it is that Mulroney had in mind.
2: Yeah.
0: Like, whatever it is that they had in mind. And it's too fast for constitutional change. I don't think that Canada, like, and I don't mean this in the, like, cancel Canada Day kind of rhetoric. I just mean, like, I don't know that Canada has still decided what kind of a country it wants to be.
2: Yeah.
0: I was in the States yesterday and, visiting my dear sweet dad and shout out Pappy if you're listening. So, but, like, they have their July 4th coming up.
2: Yeah.
0: And Canadians don't want that. Like, Canadians are waving a lot of flags and everyone's happy because of the World Cup and you know, Canadians are just like in a, like a sort of back on a, like, it's, you know, let's be proud of being Canadian again. And I get all of that, but they don't want to go down the American rabbit hole where it's like this religious level of like red, white and blue
2: blind level of, nationalism and
0: tattooed on your chest.
2: The only time I'm ever for pro patriotism or nationalism is at a sporting event.
0: Okay.
2: Like you'll see me and you'll kill me. You'll see me come World Junior time with my the Canada jersey, Canada hat, Canada scarf.
0: Well, or on Halloween.
2: Or on Halloween.
0: Or on Halloween. What are you dressed up as? John just shows up with a jersey that he's been wearing for the last 3 weeks, and he's like, I'm a Team Canada hockey player. No helmet, no stick, just I'm a hockey player.
2: You know, crazy fact, I have never owned a hockey stick.
0: Okay.
2: I don't think I have. Have you?
0: No.
2: Yeah.
0: No. But I barely owned a lacrosse stick.
2: Oh,
0: so,
2: fair.
0: Like, I'm not sporty Spice. Yeah. So, Jace differentiated this for us over the Olympic time, and I thought he did our shout out to our wonderful producer here, Jace. I thought he did a wonderful job differentiating. Patriotism's fine.
2: Yeah.
0: Nah, nationalism is not. Nationalism is weird.
2: That's a fair statement.
0: Yeah. Yes. So, and that, like, I'm a very patriotic Haudenosaunee.
2: Yeah.
0: But when I get into nationalist, like, especially when it's like, whoa, the Haudenosaunee are the best. Yeah. Anishinaabe, blah, blah, blah, like, or you see it the other way around in our territory. It's a total, your people have taken over here a little bit, Sean. Like, rein in your people's
2: just
0: nationalism.
2: To be clear.
0: Your people's nationalism. Patriotism is great. Like, I want to see the Seven Grandfather teachings. I want to see Medicine Wheels. I want to see language. I want to see all, like, I want to see big drums. I want to see all those things. But, like, not exclusively. Like,
2: not at the expense of my people.
0: Like, this is the only kind of, so.
2: We'll revisit this topic in 10 years.
0: Yes, on another. This one is not going away anytime soon. So, okay, what about, you've done sort of big household names. I did Randy Mann.
2: Randy Mann.
0: So.
2: Phil Davis. Shout out to Phil Davis.
0: Yeah, I mean, we could shout out, like the people that are doing, like, the good local work. Yeah, for sure.
2: Yeah.
0: For sure. So, yeah, that's,
2: We should do, like, a Niagara, like, a local connection, a provincial connection.
0: Yeah, we can.
2: A national connection.
0: Yeah, so, but,
2: Tim Johnson? How do we not acknowledge Tim Johnson?
0: Oh, yeah. Yeah.
2: One of my favorite stories about Tim Johnson is you and I were presenting at a workshop.
0: Yep.
2: And I can't remember what workshop it is. And I was going off about the origins of the Haudenosaunee flag being that the origins were found in.
0: Exactly where this is.
2: Yeah.
0: Heading. Yeah.
2: And then you, I think it was you. You're like, yeah, Tim's the guy who made it.
0: Yeah. Yeah.
2: Yeah. So, like,
0: Tim's dad.
2: Was it Tim's dad? Yeah.
0: Tim's dad had a print shop in I believe Niagara Falls, New York, or in Buffalo.
2: Okay.
0: And so they went and they needed a flag for the Iroquois Nationals at the time, the Iroquois Nationals to go. They're like, well, if we're going to be a national team, we need a national flag. And so they went and in his print shop to scale made the first ever. And Tim's very particular about that. Like, if you just see flags, like the generic Hiawatha belt that gets sold at aircrafts or whatever, he's like, that's not the authentic.
2: Yeah. And so he graciously gave me one of the authentic ones. So I gave it to my son while he was up at school for college. But
0: I got one and I gave it to the city of St. Catharines back in the Walter Senzik days.
2: Did you?
0: Back when I was like a representative of the Niagara Regional Native Center. Tim Johnson was just nominated for the Making a Difference Award through the St. Catharines Arts and Awards Committee.
2: Oh, wow.
0: Wonderful, fantastic people to do it.
2: Fantastic.
0: He was one of many. It's one of those things where, like, everybody who's nominated should have won, should have won the award. It's like, it's just too bad that not everybody can win. So he was nominated. So there's Tim. If you're going to say Tim, I'm going to say Jolie clean record.
2: Yeah.
0: Other side of the river, I guess. Yeah. But someone that should be acknowledged. If you have any you want us to shout out, we probably have to get into this RCMP thing.
2: Call for treason. Yeah.
0: But we can stay on this wavelength too. It's a good day to be indigenous.
2: Good day to be indigenous.
0: We'll be right back.

0: Taking a look at your weather forecast, we'll see sunny skies this morning, then a mix of sun and cloud with 40% chance of showers this afternoon and a high of 22. Mainly cloudy skies this evening and a low of 13 overnight. Tomorrow, a mix of sun and cloud with 30% chance of showers and a high of 25. And we'll see some more periods of rain for Monday, reaching a high of 20.
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0: Utah celebrating his Indian heritage by, sorry, we can say Indian. Many of our listeners say indigenous heritage by watching TikToks, TikToks about the Indian Car song.
1: Yeah, it's a great song. Indian Car.
0: How's it go?
1: I've been driving in my Indian car to the sound of a powwow. Please, Mr. Officer, let me explain.
0: That's pretty good.
1: That's good. I don't know.
0: That's pretty good.
1: Yeah. I'm not, this is why I'm not a lead singer at a powwow drum, is because I'm a good follower. I'm very good at mimicking voices. I don't have my own identity when it comes to singing yet. Okay. So you put me with any drum, I could probably sing with them. But to lead, it's just, no, it's not my thing. Also, I forget the lyrics. It's the ADHD in my brain.
0: I know all that. Well, there aren't. Like, a lot of them are vocables.
1: Yeah.
0: So.
1: Yeah, a lot. Well, yeah. I probably have a better chance, because even word songs usually are vocable leads.
0: Miigwech, Mishomes, Manitomagwa, hey, hey, that's how that goes.
1: Yeah. Boy. Yeah. I have no clue what you're saying.
0: Oh, really?
1: No, I'm joking. Like, I know what you're saying.
0: Miigwech, Mishomes is thank you, grandfather, yeah. Right? Manitomagwa is the spirit of the bear,
1: yeah.
0: I think.
1: Manitou is a spirit, and then, yeah,
0: because it's the Manitou Mugwa singers.
1: Is that, like, what it is?
0: Yeah.
1: Okay.
0: Yeah, the Manitou Mugwa singers are the famous, like, Mississaugas of the Credit.
1: Oh, yeah.
0: Probably one of my favorite Mississaugas of the Credit things is, yeah, like, that
1: Jai
0: group
1: Green?
0: Of, that, sing, that group of singers.
1: Jai,
0: yeah.
1: King Green?
0: Yeah.
1: Pat,
0: yeah,
1: Green?
0: She does amazing work. She graduated language school, yeah, is, like, serving on her band council.
1: They opened up for FIFA?
0: Yeah. Yeah. All the stuff, yeah.
1: Dan Secord?
0: Shout out, Joe Martin was up there.
1: Yeah. I love Joe Martin.
0: Anthony Gladue,
1: yeah, there. He's, yeah, a heck of a singer.
0: He's amazing.
1: That boy's got a voice.
0: He's amazing, yeah. That he went to Niagara Regional one time and sat in on drum night, and we were just chilling.
1: Yeah.
0: And he was like, oh, like, you guys aren't, like, practicing. And we're like, what do you mean? He's like, you gotta actually, like practice. Like,
1: yeah.
0: You don't just sit down in the drum and, like, bang out songs. Like you actually, if you want to sing, like, you have to train your voice, yeah, to go to that level. I'm like, that makes sense. Because, yeah, we only have, you and I probably personally know. Well, you probably know a bunch.
1: Yeah.
0: I maybe personally know maybe three guys that can, like, really that high pitch.
1: Oh, yeah.
0: Like that, like when Harvey Drever sings,
1: yeah,
0: it's like the roof comes off the building. Like,
1: mm-hmm.
0: And it's like people are just lifted out of their chairs. Like,
1: yeah,
0: that man's voice is just like singing to create, mm-hmm, like singing in the sky, like that high pitchy level. So, anyways, that's a lot of words for you're up. You're up. You're next.
1: I'm
0: up. You're next. You
1: got
0: to get to that. You got to get to that. You got to get to that,
1: yeah,
0: level.
1: Yeah,
0: to that level.
1: We need a good local drum group. We haven't had, like, a lot of our drum groups have been youth oriented, which they should be, because that you want to carry on the next generation.
0: We're wasting our time on the youth again. It's like every time we make a youth group, they age out and we have to start over.
1: I know.
0: Again. Oh, youth work. It's the worst.
1: It is the worst.
0: You heard it here first on One Dish One Mic. No, I know that's not what you meant.
1: Yeah, yeah.
0: I know that's not what you meant.
1: But or they're like entry level drums, and like we don't have like an actual drum where we, like, I remember growing up being part of the youth group, we'd sing every Wednesday, Thursday, every Tuesday, Thursday, we'd come and we'd sing like you were just discussing.
0: Yes.
1: And now we don't have it. It's more of like a center run thing. It's more of like an organizational run thing as opposed to a community. That's the fundamental difference between me growing up now.
0: Started, homie.
1: That's
0: always the thing. Is like,
1: yeah,
0: like I wish we had a water drum singing group, and I'm like, well, there's really nothing stopping me from, like, as the guy who drives around,
1: yeah, yeah,
0: with a water drum and rattles in his trunk, like, instead of wishing there was a, yeah, water drum group, I should just, like,
1: sing. Yeah, but it's not the same for power. So we don't, like, I don't have a drum. You have to be given one.
0: Yeah.
1: There's ceremony and stuff like that I don't have. Yeah. I had a drum. I had a youth drum.
0: Okay. All right.
1: Yeah.
0: Like and a million years ago, though.
1: Yeah. Like when I was a youth. Then I aged out. Maybe this is why I'm bitter.
0: We got a couple of texts here. Deb from Windy Windsor said a whole bunch of stuff. She said, get a roof over your head, food on the grill, nice sunny day, surrounded by the people you love. This is our life. Then would question a right to complain. She said, a few giggles and tears here already. Thank you. Nyawa, Anishuk. And then, oh, yeah, and then some political stuff. If a non-native person was buried in a dump, we would search. Didn't completely ring true. Huh? Okay. Yeah. All right. Sure. Getting political first thing in the morning. CEO Mark from The Hague says, shout out to Mark from The Hague. Mark from The Hague. All right. We're going to get the shirts. We're going to get the shirts printed up in no time. President Russell said, I would love to know more about Randy Man. what do you say about the legend of Randy Man?
1: Nothing. That's why he's a legend.
0: The funniest texter.
1: He's the funniest. Great
0: he's
1: voice.
0: The funniest texter.
1: Always
0: loves
1: there.
0: Loves the dirty.
1: Always there.
0: Loves the dirty texts. Loves to, like, sort of
1: I don't want to know what you and Randy Band are doing after the show.
0: It's like on air. Yeah, they have a little bit of an innuendo edge to them.
1: Yeah. Randy Band's an old school guy.
0: Yeah.
1: From back in the day. He's one of those back in the day boys.
0: Just honestly though, not in any kind of a negative way. Around.
1: He's always there. And always.
0: Helping out and.
1: You don't realize he's there.
0: Big fan of the station.
1: It's like you look, it's like reviewing a photo album 10 years later and Randy Mann's in every picture. That's what it's like.
0: Yeah.
1: Yeah. Which is good. Those are the unsung heroes of the world.
0: Yeah. I also feel like it's fair to bring him up because he texts.
1: Yeah.
0: So that's the rule. I would love to know more about Brandy Morin.
1: Brandy Morin.
0: Yeah.
1: I love Brandy Morin. Shout out to Brandy Morin. She's a Cree from Alberta.
0: Okay.
1: She has a Substack. Subscribe to her Substack because she's on the ground. She does a lot of solutions-based journalism. She's right in the thick of it with what's happening in Alberta right now with the separatists and the Chiefs. The Treaty 6, 7, and 8's call for...
0: Let's grab that. Let me grab these texts and then we'll do that story right afterwards. Canada lies about what type of country it currently is. President Russell says, so it is pretty hard to direct where those institutions could go. President Russell says Paddy Crock, author of Becoming Kin and Bad Indians Book Club. I haven't read Bad Indians Book Club yet. I read Becoming Kin and I really like it. It's something that we have this long genre of start here books, but Becoming Kin is a good start here book. Paddy herself, I think has reflected upon how it's this tough, we're in this tough, this isn't Paddy now, this is me paraphrasing. We're in this tough situation because your teachings are supposed to be grounded in the fact that you're Curve Lake. Mm. You're Curve Lake, Anishinaabe, Mississaugi, and you're supposed to start there and then branch out in terms of what you learn. Same thing, I'm Oneida Bear Clan, and one clan, as you mentioned earlier and accurately.
1: Oneida Bear.
0: Oneida Bear, one clan, as Sean mentioned. And so my teachings start there and then I branch out from there. And so when you're talking about things on a national level and on a Turtle Island level, it's interesting because where do you sort of ground those teachings? If you're talking about things that affect Squamish people or you're talking about things that affect Mi'kmaq, where do you start that out? And so I always get criticized because I love Haudenosaunee things. I'm very proud to be Haudenosaunee. Mm. I'm arguably a little nationalistic, but mostly just patriotic over in my Haudenosaunee sphere. And so it's not at the excluding other things. It's because I think that you just want to be grounded in where your teachings are coming from.
1: You should be able to say where they come from.
0: Paddy's great about that.
1: Yeah.
0: In addition to...
1: I didn't realize we were talking about Paddy.
0: We really weren't. We weren't. We branched out. Yeah. So, but Becoming Kin is, I mean, that's where these start here books, I think get a little bit difficult. I like Chelsea Vowell's Indigenous Rights as a start here book. They had it in the mall, dude.
1: Did they?
0: Shout out to the Penn Center.
1: Really?
0: Yeah. The Penn Center had Phyllis Webstad's Orange Shirt Day, right by the service kiosk.
1: For the month.
0: Yeah. For the month. Yeah. They have flags up. Yeah. They have the Anishinaabe flag.
1: Brian Kahn.
0: Shoney flag.
1: Niagara's favorite, maybe.
0: Is that who did that?
1: It was Brian Kahn and a couple of other people from Brock University.
0: Okay.
1: Part of the opening ceremonies for that. And they hung the flags.
0: I might have liked a little more like local context. Yeah. Not, this isn't me just complaining that things aren't Haudenosaunee enough.
1: Where's the Senecas?
0: I think we're getting to the point where the narrative is this is traditional neutral territory, and then there was a strong Mississaugi and Onondaga Seneca presence here for a long period of time. And then after that, there was a lot of conglomeration of Anishinaabe and Haudenosaunee around the Treaty of Niagara time. But that's reflective of how transitory this territory's been. Minus the neutrals that have been here for a long time. Basically since First Nations people settled it.
1: Is that how long they go?
0: Chinundun people were pretty much here. Well, I love Davy's story, Dave LeBay's story about how the Innu people followed the ice shield as it moved north. His people moved up with that. With the ice shield, which also basically rebukes Bering Strait through oral history, through the oral history of our people, which we've always understood to be true. We came from the south.
1: Yeah.
0: We came from probably the central part of Turtle Island, and then our various nations branched out. Or your people came from the east and had their seven fires, and one of them is Niagara, I believe.
1: We follow the fish. We follow the salmon.
0: Which is cool. It's a really cool. Yeah. So, but again, it sort of rebukes these anthropological, archaeological sort of trades. So alright, we've been teasing we'll have to do it on the other side of the pause. But there treason is afoot.
1: Treason's afoot. Do we hang people still? Is that a thing?
0: I
2: feel like...
1: Like, our people have been hung.
0: We never caught up for Louis Riel getting hung.
1: Palmaker was
0: I'm not going to... Like, I don't want to accidentally utter a death threat on air. No, and next thing you know, the RCMP is coming for us.
1: I'm just saying, what is a Canadian's punishment for a Canadian crime such as treason? If they hang people, that's not my fault.
0: Yeah.
1: I'm just saying, if you're guilty, fit the crime.
0: There's been a call for treason this past week. We'll unpack that in a couple seconds. Texas, though, 905-688-2582.

0: Taking a look at your weather forecast, we'll see sunny skies this morning, then a mix of sun and cloud with 40% chance of showers this afternoon and a high of 22. Mainly cloudy skies this evening and a low of 13 overnight. Tomorrow, a mix of sun and cloud with 30% chance of showers and a high of 25. And we'll see some more periods of rain for Monday, reaching a high of 20.
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0: Louis Riel. The charismatic leader. I'm literally reading this up, Google. He was charismatic.
1: He was charismatic.
0: He
1: was a politician.
0: Did you listen to Archie Mann? Like, are you listening to The Hatchet?
1: I haven't. It's been a while. It's,
0: it's so good. Yeah. It's so good.
1: I listen to angry music while I run, so.
0: I used to listen to you when you were on Thunder Bay. When I was first training myself to run, I would listen to Sean Van
1: Hoss
0: in Thunder Bay. Yeah.
1: Oh, nice.
0: Sean in the morning. So, because I do a lot of morning runs.
1: Superior morning.
0: You were on for like, you would go on at 3 a.m. and be on until noon. Yeah. They really got their money's worth out of me because CBC's.
1: I'm so exhausted.
0: CBC's weird like that. So, you have these shows that are forever.
1: Yeah.
0: But that's why you had 77 producers.
1: Yeah.
0: You could just make all these.
1: That's true. And we were nationally syndicated too, so we had Chase producers that did all the work.
0: They'd
1: hand me a script right before.
0: Be like, can I say something not on this? They'd be like, no, you can.
1: We will actually kill you for treason.
0: Yes, exactly. We'll hang you for high treason if you go off script. Louis Riel was super, super charismatic.
1: Yes.
0: He would basically be like, I'm out of the game, bro. I'm going to get out clean. And people would talk him into coming back. Mm. They'd be like, no, like, we need you.
1: Yeah.
0: We need you. He ran for the House of Commons and got elected twice as a write-in nominee as a parliamentarian, in spite of the fact that he was like, up for treason charges. Like, that's how beloved he was in Manitoba. Rightfully so. Rightfully so. So the man was a rebel. We all like a good rebel.
1: We do.
0: That's why we think like Joe Rogan's a rebel or Donald Trump's a rebel or Elon's a rebel. Like, oh, a trillionaire. Look, we're like, oh, look at him, a trailblazer. You just took mommy and daddy's money.
1: Yeah, exactly.
0: More money. Like every rich person ever could.
1: Yeah, you're from South Africa. You benefited from apartheid.
0: Exactly. So Louis Riel. In my own words here, I wrote this. I definitely am not reading what Google said. The charismatic leader of the Métis people and founder of Manitoba was executed by hanging. Hanging. They hanged him. They hung him. They hung-edited. How do you say
1: they hang, the
0: hang in the past
1: the hung?
0: Tense?
1: They hung. They hung.
0: Hanged.
1: They hanged.
0: He was hanged.
1: Hanged-edited.
0: They hanged-edited him on November 16th, 1885. He was convicted for being a land defender and for resisting colonization.
1: Yeah.
0: Basically.
1: Yeah.
0: Basically. Like, he did nothing wrong.
1: Yeah.
0: No, he did nothing. He did nothing wrong.
1: There was a fun fact. If you go into Thunder Bay, there's a whole portion of Thunder Bay that is dedicated or immemorial to kind of Louis Riel. And that Louis Riel was at the point of, never mind, should I even get into this?
0: Sure.
1: Louis Riel was, there was an uprising that was happening where, I think it was like an insane amount of Anishinaabe people were coming to fight. And if those people fought with Louis Riel against the Canadian government.
0: Oh, yeah, you weren't supposed to say this on air. I remember somebody told you that.
1: Yeah.
0: Like, don't ever tell anybody this on air.
1: Yeah.
0: Don't ever, whatever you do, that it's one of those inside secrets.
1: It changes the narrative.
0: Wow, thanks, Sean. All right, you heard it here first. You heard it on One Dish One.
1: But regardless, it was the right thing to do. You're supposed to fight oppression.
0: Well, 100%. Yeah. 100%. And, like, my favorite kind of leader is the reluctant leader. Like, and you and I both know those people that are like, hey, can you guys lead things? And they're like, didn't you? Like, no. Like, don't you understand? No. Like, we don't want to. And they're like, yeah, but really, this time it'll be different.
1: Yeah.
0: This time it'll be don't worry. It'll be completely. We got your back. And then you look around and it's like the Anishinaabe and the Red River Resistance. Like, where are they? They said they're going to be here. What's that? You guys said.
1: You said you have my back.
0: You said you have my back. Now what's going on? Okay, the Assembly of Treaty Chiefs representing Treaties 6, 7, and 8 in Alberta unanimously passed a resolution requesting that the RCMP and the Auditor General investigate Premier Daniel Smith for treason!
1: Yeah.
0: Treason!
1: I like it.
0: She's treasonous, they said.
1: Did you see her response?
0: Yeah.
1: The Chiefs need to check themselves.
0: They're disgraceful.
1: Before you wreck yourself.
0: They're disgraceful. Like, and this is like, I don't know. We're back up to...
1: It's going to be... Like, I'm very interested in what's going to happen. And the political games of treason and all these type of things, a lot of it's for theatrics, and I get that. Could she be convicted of
0: politics
1: treason?
0: Politics just for theatrics, Sean? Say it ain't so.
1: But what this is going to do is this is going to serve as a test case for Indigenous sovereignty. 100%.
0: I don't think it's a test case. I don't, like, this is a flagrant, like, this is, Danielle Smith not caring about the rules.
1: Yeah. No, but this
0: and
1: is
0: thinking,
1: going...
0: like, thinking she's Donald Trump. Like, the difference between Donald Trump is, like, Donald Trump has the House and the Senate.
1: Yeah.
0: And he's the president.
1: Yeah.
0: So he's getting away with all this stuff because he hacked the system. You may not like him.
1: Yeah.
0: And I don't like, well, actually, a lot of people really do love Donald Trump.
1: That's true.
0: And are afraid to say it out loud. So, but for most people, definitely anybody in my circle, you may not like the guy, but he hacked the system.
1: Yeah.
0: Danielle Smith can't just do that. Like, she is but a premier.
1: Right. But what I say in test case, what I meant to say is this is going to serve as precedence for this. Like, there's going to be law. There's going to be law now that is going to be enacted. The judges, the Supreme Court are going to be obligated to make a decision on what this means.
0: They did, though. They said she messed up. Like, she totally just skipped process. All she had to do was go through, and it's paltry, and the standard is so low.
1: But she had to
0: go through the cursory consultation process.
1: But the issue with how our Canadian system is set up right now is that it does not define. And, like, one thing I appreciate about Danielle Smith's comments are that, what does this mean? She is asking for an A, B, C, D, E, F, G explanation of why she was wrong.
0: Yeah.
1: I'm looking forward to the government, the Supreme Court of Canada, say, giving them an A, B, C, D, E, F, G as to what's wrong. Because the Canadian government has historically leveraged the ambiguity and the grayness of what Indigenous rights are. And I'm hoping that this finally spells everything out. That, what is duty to consult?
0: So
1: define it.
0: The Wolastoqe, Mi'kmaq people did not win their appeal to have their court case taken to the Supreme Court.
1: Yeah.
0: Meanwhile, you have the Coquitlam people in Richmond, BC area that did win their court case that declared that I'm going somewhere with this.
1: Yeah.
0: They're two different First Nations, literally on two separate coasts, fighting about whether private land can be held.
1: Mm.
0: And so this is a good example of sort of what you're talking about. It lives in this area of ambiguity. What the Wolastoqe decision said is that the Crown is responsible for the private corporations.
1: Mm.
0: So you have these private corporations that were given land, usually unjustly, unceded territory, and then built like a paper mill. And so the court's saying, does the paper mill pay for it, or does the government pay for it? So the court said the government pays for it. The Wolastoqe are unhappy because they're like, yeah, but that's not going to happen in any sort of an imminent timeline, and something should be set in place to stop this from happening in the future. And then lastly, the people that are currently occupying our land, again, unless the government is gonna land back that on behalf of the private sector, it doesn't work. Then you have Coquitlam, Richmond, BC, where again you have the courts that have said, no, you have to. Like, this private land can also be both private land and native land. And so you have this area of ambiguity. For Danielle Smith, though, like, I don't, like, you're right about, she's smart.
1: Yeah.
0: Cut her chops and talk radio.
1: Yeah.
0: That's where she learned how to be such a good debater and advancing these I think she knows what she's doing.
1: Yeah.
0: Like, I think she knows that she's sort of playing in the seams of ambiguity.
1: Yeah.
0: I think our rights are always going to be ambiguous because Anishinaabe rights and Haudenosaunee rights are both Indigenous rights, but are both very distinctive.
1: Yeah.
0: Mi'kmaq rights, Innu rights, Inuit rights, Métis rights. I think it should be that way. Also, though, because, like, I don't, like, my big thing, and I'm just borrowing this from Paul Williams, is I'm not a letter of the laws guy. I like the principles. I like to agree on the principles before the details. And on principle, Danielle Smith doesn't care.
1: Yeah.
0: She doesn't care what the treaty chiefs have to say. She's not even pretending to try to care.
1: I think the courts have used that, though, that difference against us has time and time again, right? Like, when we look at the Pauley decision and what it means for Métis people, when we look at the government now saying that Métis and non-status holders have these constitutionally protected rights. Do you know what I mean?
0: Like, the courts have always sided with our people consistently, time and time again.
1: Yeah, but
0: the problem is they're declarative. So they declare that we have rights, and then they have no teeth.
1: Yeah.
0: Then politicians have a responsibility to do it. And if you're like the BC NDP, where you put the DRIPA Act in, when it becomes deeply unpopular, you go, I don't know what to do.
1: Yeah.
0: And then you have David Eby, like, walking in circles going, I don't know what to do. he can't go to the right because the right in BC are a bunch of residential school denialist crazy people that get kicked off of UBC.
1: Very, very
0: not
1: good
0: to name anybody specifically, but they're wildly right wing out there.
1: Yeah.
0: And then you got the left that is just sort of disorganized and has no real plan.
1: There's no old liberal
0: stock
1: party in Alberta.
0: Well, yeah, that's a whole, I mean, BC politics is a whole thing, but I think Daniel Smith knows the rule.
1: Yeah.
0: And doesn't care. So I think your point about, like, if we should delineate those rules more clearly, it makes sense, except that it still wouldn't make her care. Like, she's still gonna hack the system.
1: Yeah.
0: And find a way to, she doesn't want to separate either.
1: She
0: wants to satisfy the separatists in her party.
1: For political reasons. Do you think she wants to separate?
0: No.
1: You don't think she wants to separate?
0: No. It's wildly expensive. She wants all the money to go to all the people who get the money. I mean, that's basically what most of the politicians are doing anyways in today's day and age. Is they're just protecting a certain kind of financial status quo so that Elon can you know, be a trillionaire.
1: Yeah.
0: Basically.
1: I think she wants to separate.
0: Democrats, Republicans, all the Canadian parties, they all just want to make sure the status quo stays the same. She might.
1: The amount of money, Alberta, the transfer payments, I don't know.
0: We have to transfer our show to some other show.
1: The next show.
0: It's a good
1: show. Good day to be Indigenous.
0: Today's a good day to be Indigenous.
1: Tomorrow's a better day to be Indigenous.
0: Every day's a good day to be Indigenous.
1: Yes.
0: Thank you, Jace, for producing our show. Thanks to 610 CKTV Studios for hosting this program.
1: This program. Specifically. Because it's Indigenous People's Program.
0: Indigenous People's Day.
1: For Indigenous People's Day.
0: Nigit Miswagwe.
1: Love you guys.

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3: From the National Newsroom of the Canadian Press, I'm Don Mitchell. Residents in Lytton, B.C. have been told to evacuate as a wildfire continues to threaten the village. The regional district declared a state of emergency in Lytton and Blue Sky County, and evacuation orders and alerts have also been issued across the area. The B.C. Wildfire Service said this morning its crews are battling a fire about 3 kilometers south of Lytton with a moderate rate of spread and occasional kindling along its perimeter. The Federal Information Watchdog says narrowing the scope of the Access to Information Act would be a move in the wrong direction.
4: Information Commissioner Caroline Maynard suggests the federal proposal could exclude entire swaths of government-held records from public scrutiny. The proposal would change the definition of record in the law to official records. Only records with ongoing business value and that are stored in official repositories would fall under the Act. Maynard's blunt warning comes in a newly published submission to the Treasury Board Secretariat's latest review of the access regime. Jason White, The Canadian Press.
3: The United States peace process in the Middle East was dealt some blows today, with Iran saying the Strait of Hormuz has closed again. However, key mediator Pakistan says technical level Iran-U.S. talks on the interim deal will begin tomorrow in Switzerland. ABC News senior White House correspondent Selena Wang has more from Washington.
5: The agreement between the U.S. and Iran calls for the war to end on all fronts, but Israel was not part of their deal. A U.S. official said yesterday that Israel and Lebanon have agreed to a ceasefire, but as of this morning, Lebanese media is reporting that at least 16 people were killed in Israeli airstrikes and drone attacks in Lebanon today. What this shows is that the conflict with Lebanon has the potential to derail the future of this U.S.-Iran deal.
3: Iran's Joint Military Command cited Israeli attacks in Lebanon today as the reason for the strait's closure. The strikes killed at least 16 people. An investigation is underway north of London, England, after two trains collided, killing a train driver and injuring dozens of others. ABC News foreign correspondent Marcus Moore has more.
6: We know from authorities that one train crashed into the back of the other one, but it's unclear why that train didn't stop. And investigators will do interviews and look at any CCTV footage that might help them answer the questions about this deadly crash.
3: A British Transport Police spokesperson said today more than 80 people were treated in hospitals after the crash. And tourists who visit the famous Chilkoot Trail that connects the upper Yukon River to the Alaska coast will now find two First Nation totems at the Canadian end of the trail. Keith Wolf Smarch, who carved the totems, says the poles represent the wolf and the raven.
7: Of the whole entire Yukon, every First Nation in Yukon is either a wolf or a raven. What I think people will get when they walk by them is just, they'll recognize that we have a presence here and we're still here. We're not, it's not all gold rush.
3: The 53-kilometer trail was made famous for its access to the gold fields in the 1890s. This is the Canadian Press. In sports, Germany faces Ivory Coast in a marquee FIFA Men's World Cup match this afternoon at Toronto Stadium. Germany open up Group E play with a lopsided 7-1 win over Curaçao. Ivory Coast is second in the group after a more modest 1-0 win over Ecuador. That's one of four World Cup matches on tap today. Elsewhere, the Netherlands meet Sweden in Houston. Ecuador takes on Curaçao in Kansas City. And Tunisia plays Japan in Guadeloupe, Mexico. Wyndham Clark has a 4-stroke lead heading into the third round of the U.S. Open today, the third major of the men's golf season. Corey Connors of Listowel, Ontario, is the only Canadian to make the cut. He starts the day tied for 22nd. And a packed schedule has three CFL games on tap, starting with the Toronto Argonauts visiting the Ottawa Red Blacks. Both teams are 0-1 to start this season. Later, the Montreal Alouettes are on the road against the Edmonton Elks. And in the late game, the Saskatchewan Roughriders are in Calgary against the Stampeders. From the Canadian Press, I'm Don Mitchell.
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11: Taking a look at your weather forecast. We'll see mainly cloudy skies with 30% chance of showers and a low of 13 overnight. A mix of sun and cloud into the morning with the risk of a thunderstorm later in the afternoon, reaching a high of 25. Monday, we'll see continuing periods of rain with a high of 20. And Tuesday, a mix of sun and cloud warming up to a high of 24.
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13: It is my pleasure to welcome back our good friend Brian Lilly to the show from Post Media and the Toronto Sun. Good morning, Brian.
14: Good morning. You've caught up with me outside wandering the grounds of U of T with Chloe the Wonder Dog.
13: All right. Philosopher's Walk. I love it.
14: Just off of there, I'm actually on Victoria University campus.
13: All right. Such a beautiful campus.
14: I'm right next to a fountain devoted to Mike Pearson, Lester Pearson. They called him Mike while he was here.
13: Yep.
14: He's a graduate of this college that I'm at. And it's a beautiful fountain. Unfortunately, it's been turned off for the last 18 months.
13: Oh, jeez. So yesterday was one of those rainy, windy, stay indoors, work on the show, watch the Blue Jays game. And I came across on Twitter the post that you had yesterday. And I got to tell you, man, you absolutely nailed it. You hit it right out of the park. And I'm just going to read the introduction to your post yesterday. And I just wish you could share with the good listenership here what you were talking about. Because, man, I'm telling you, it 10 out of 10. And the headline is, have you noticed that Mark Carney changes his message depending on his audience and location? And you just nailed it.
14: So Mark Carney is in Europe right now. He was in France on Friday, and then he was in Ireland on Saturday and Sunday. Lovely visit to his ancestral homeland in County Mayo. It seems wonderful. James Maloney, a good Toronto Liberal MP and Irish-Canadian, was with him for the tour through Ireland, and that's all great. But remember that for the last year and a half, Mark Carney's been talking about rupture. Mm-hmm. With the United States.
13: Yes.
14: The old relationship is over. And then he went to New York City and he spoke to the Economic Club in New York. And he said, Canada strong will make America great again. And then started talking about Fortress North America.
13: Mm-hmm.
14: And then he was at that summit where Obama spoke, the Global Action Summit, which is an event run by the liberal think tank Canada 2020 and the Center for American Progress, which is a Democrat think tank in Washington. And he talked about how deeper integration is what we should be looking at. Well, now he's in Europe, and he's talking about rupture again. And he's telling the French that the new world order will come from Europe, and Canada will be a part of it. He is changing his message all the time. And I heard from, you know, some big names in the business community thanking me for the post and saying, wouldn't it be nice if we had some consistency? We don't.
13: No.
14: And even now, Melanie Jolie is often

0: set up shop in Canada. Last week, the president of Honda Canada, was warning about this. And I think it'd shock a bunch of your listeners to know that Honda and Toyota now account for 76% of all vehicles made in Ontario. 76%. We manufacture about 1.4 million vehicles, and just shy of a million, those two companies. We need to be listening to these guys.
1: Yes.
0: And they're telling us what to do, what not to do, and Carney's doing the opposite. But on the messaging, you know, I didn't mind Carney going to New York and saying, Canada strong, we'll make America great again. Because what he's selling is, we're going to make ourselves stronger and we're going to work well together. That should be the message.
1: Yes.
0: That any Canadian politician delivers to the United States. But why does he then have to go to China or to France or to Ireland and talk about how we're breaking up? Because that's how the Americans take Mark Carney's language. They don't take it as, well, we're just going to, you know, adjust our trading partners, or we're just going to, diversify. When they hear him talk about the relationship is over, that sounds like a breakup letter to them. Dear John, it's not you, it's me.
1: Yeah. Yeah, and I mean, we can do whatever we want with European countries, but it'll never get up to Canada trading with the Europeans like we do with the United States, which is well over $400 billion a year. My goodness.
0: So, and I keep pointing this out, that our trade with the United States is fairly balanced. Outside of oil, we sell about the same dollar value worth of goods and services to them as they sell to us. They have a bit of a surplus in terms of services due to things like tech. You know, we all have an email server through Microsoft or Gmail or something like that. We're all buying into streamers like Netflix. That gives them a bit of a surplus there. We have a surplus on oil, but especially on goods. Very balanced trade. And then you say, oh, but, you know, our second biggest trading partner is China. Yeah, almost all of that is as importing goods from China. We sell about $20 billion, I believe it is, worth of goods and services to China, and we import far more. With Mexico, we do about $50 billion a year of two-way trade with Mexico. That's only about $6 billion worth of our goods being sold to Mexico, and us importing about $40 to $45 billion worth of goods. The Europeans are never going to buy the million cars that we sell to the U.S. each year.
1: No, never.
0: They're never going to buy those cars. You know, you heard Melanie Jolie a little while ago at committee saying that, you know, they're looking to do exports to the Middle East or to Europe or to Asia. We're talking in the hundreds, maybe the thousands, not the hundreds of thousands, and definitely not a million vehicles.
1: And nobody in the industry is getting excited about this or saying anything. These are mystery cars being built in Canada, being sold to mystery companies that she won't name. It's just, I wish they would get their messaging together. It's just like you pointed out on Twitter, and I recommend people go to Brian Lilly on Twitter and see this really great video. And before I let you go and continue your walk with Chloe the Wonder Dog this morning, the hypocrisies of hypocrisies. Instead of being in Tirana back on Friday to see Team Canada in the first World Cup game, former Prime Minister Justin Trudeau was at the USA game too, as he said, sometimes supportive boyfriend duties call. So the man who told us not to vacation in Florida, to boycott everything US, to boycott this, to hate the orange man, what game does he go to? The USA game, drinking beer made in Texas.
0: Yeah, the hypocrisy is what bothers me about it. As I said on Twitter and elsewhere, I just wish he had found her years earlier. I wish Justin Trudeau had found Katy Perry, say, 2011, 2012,
1: yep,
0: and never been prime minister to spend 10 years ruining the country. What he does now that he's out, I don't have a lot to say, but I did appreciate the one video that was put out there. And someone, it's the video of him in the stands with Katy Perry cheering.

0: And the audio is Justin Trudeau telling everyone to boycott American products and to stop traveling there. You know, as Ambassador Hoekstra has pointed out to me and anyone he talks to, there's no push by American leaders to say boycott travel to Canada or boycott Canadian goods. We're doing that. Our Canadians don't like to hear it, but you know, why is our trade deal not in a good spot? Part of it is our retaliation against the Americans is far bigger than anything they've done to us. And we don't get it. And a lot of Canadians just say, I don't care, screw the Americans. And when that's your message all the time, guess what? You're not going to get a trade deal, and we're not getting a full renewal of CUSMA on July 1st. That's not happening.
1: No, you're absolutely right. Well, you nailed it on Twitter. You nailed it every Monday morning here. Enjoy your walk with Chloe the Wonder Dog, and we'll do this again next Monday.
0: Sounds good.
1: All right. 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
1: John Litke has a new take on comparing the chaotic geopolitical map to the front page of the sports section, the start of the World Cup, the New York Knicks win, and the White House UFC fight. Good morning, John.
15: Good morning, Gene. This is the only way I can talk about sports.
1: Okay. Well, listen, the New York Knicks won their first NBA championship in decades. It was a really unbelievable comeback. But we're tying it into the geopolitical map now, and you say Mark Carney and the liberal elite are suffering from a dangerous comeback kids kick Knicks delusion. A comeback kid Knicks delusion. There. Explain that one.
15: Well, Gene, the Knicks ending their multi-decade championship drought with that wild fourth quarter rally, it's great. I mean, that would make a great Hollywood movie, let alone real life. But when we're talking about the real world of geopolitics, the sheer failure of Mark Carney's leadership has actually been really astounding. And I've done a sort of about-face about it, really after reflecting on how tragic it's been with the Gordie Howe Bridge being stalled and looking at, you know, into the new week of things now with everything behind us. Carney built his entire political brand on one arrogant premise, quite frankly. He said that he was the lone technocratic savior sophisticated enough to contain Donald Trump. But if we look at the scoreboard, we're over a year into his tenure as prime minister. Trump is more unconstrained than ever, and Canada is in a weaker position than we've been in generations. The liberal elite are trailing on productivity, completely missing in action on the border control or the file. They're starving our military, but they're looking in the mirror and they're genuinely believing that their resumes will trigger that epic last-minute comeback. But you can't coast on old prestige when you're getting blown out on the floor. This is just arrogance, and we're going to all pay the price.
1: Okay, we look at your three arenas, the 2026 World Cup, the New York Knicks win, and that wild UFC White House fight last night. I love this one guy, too. He thanks Jesus, he thanks Donald Trump on his birthday, and then said, and remember, Michelle Obama is a man. In any event, starting with the 2020 World Cup across North America, you say our leaders, in comparison, have a house league mindset when it comes to national security. Why is that?
15: Ottawa is approaching global security, Gene, like it is a weekend house league soccer tournament where the ultimate goals are handing out participation trophies, keeping things polite, and, you know, they want to, of course, win re-election. To me, this is a joke. The international order is not a friendly match governed by referees with whistles or handing out yellow or red cards. It's a multi-trillion dollar fraud being run by bad faith bullies and autocrats, and while our establishment is busy policing language or parsing syllables and managing our national decline by actually talking about it on the stage like Mark Carney's been doing over the past couple of weeks, well, you know, do something, please. Our adversaries, though, are literally playing for keeps. We're treating fundamental sovereignty sort of as a hobby sport. We're not going to be respected on the global stage like this. I mean, Brian Lilly was just talking about this a moment ago. We're being, quite frankly, systemically dunked on by authoritarian regimes who smell weakness.
1: Now, you're calling out what you term as our cardboard military and creative accounting. So you think Ottawa is cooking the books when it comes to our NATO commitment?
15: Yeah, I mean, look, we're running a structurally bankrupt military is what it seems. They're literally holding asset fire sales that was just reported last week to get rid of surplus land and buildings. But is that really surplus when it comes to the military? They're ordering troops to return basic rucksacks and gear because of critical shortages. This is an embarrassment. But how is Ottawa fixing it? Optics, cheap politics, and creative accounting. Trying to count domestic Arctic infrastructure upgrades towards NATO obligations to artificially inflate our defense spending. But if we cut through that noise, our NORAD and Arctic spending should be stripped entirely from NATO calculations. NATO commitments should mean boats, boots, aircraft, personnel, not paving a runway and none of it and calling it a combat strategy. So this shell game can be played, but the real world order is breaking down outside of our house, and it's starting to creep inside as well. We've had state-sponsored Iranian and Middle Eastern terror networks executing full contact kinetic operations and planning them here on Canadian soil. Some have been thwarted. Others haven't been, like with the Toronto police officer who just got shot last week. We've had multiple major terror attacks thwarted, which is great, but our streets are becoming a violent undercard for foreign conflicts because our domestic security apparatus seems to have failed.
1: Yeah, and I don't mean to correct you, but it's something near and dear to my heart. That 43-year-old police officer in Toronto wasn't shot last week. He was murdered.
15: Apologies, correct.
1: Yeah, so getting back to this UFC deal on the front lawn of the White House for Trump's 80th birthday and a tie-in to July 4th in the U.S., its 250th birthday. You always talk about Trump's cage match diplomacy. Now, is that a bad thing if it gets him results?
15: Well, I don't know. I mean, if you want to understand the raw transactional reality of this administration, just look at that cage match, steel match that was on the White House lawn for the birthday. That looked like a cross between Idiocracy and some kind of kleptocratic carnival, complete with massive corporate branding. But Washington is showing they're not playing by the rules of the game. They're doing it their own way. And is it yielding results? I don't know. I mean, hours before the event started, seemingly the U.S. and Iran hammered out the massive peace deal to end the war, open the strait, and we'll see if it works. But it'll only work if you have leverage, and the U.S. does have leverage, more so than us, quite frankly. But if you enter the, you know, octagon or the claw without muscle, you're not the headliner. You're going to be the guy getting paid to take a dive.
1: Well, that's interesting. Well, listen, if our leaders refuse to step in and actually defend Canada's interests both meaningfully and successfully, and that means things like trade deals with the U.S., figuratively, what happens when Canada actually enters the octagon?
15: Well, we won't get pushed around, Gene. We'll be knocked out cold in the first round. I mean, again, if you look at just our streets, the breakdown isn't just international. It is here. We had in Montreal just this past weekend, the disbanding of a 16 police officer unit because they were allegedly cutting the hair of racialized citizens to keep as trophies. The rot is running deep, and it's in our institutions. It's outside of our institutions. We have people who are committing crimes on our streets who know that the bail system won't keep them locked up. We put people into positions of authority who violate basic human rights, and at least we're getting them out, while we are underfunding our military, starving our core institutions, and quite frankly, overtaxing our citizenry right now. This is not sustainable, and if we're entering into these high-stake trade negotiations with the United States, and they just put on a fighting ring on their executive front lawn while our own internal security is fracturing like we are, we're not going to be showing up as a competitor. We're going to be showing up as a punching bag.
1: It's a great take. Thanks. Nice job this morning.
15: Thank you, Gene.
1: There he goes. John Litke. Litke has a take.
16: Taking a look at your weather forecast. We'll see mainly cloudy skies with 30% chance of showers and a low of 13 overnight. A mix of sun and cloud into the morning with the risk of a thunderstorm later in the afternoon, reaching a high of 25. Monday, we'll see continuing periods of rain with a high of 20. And Tuesday, a mix of sun and cloud warming up to a high of 24.
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26: Hi, this is George from George's Greek Village. You probably think of Dad as a guy who has everything, but does Dad have a plate of delicious flaming saganaki? Nope. How about a perfectly grilled ribeye steak topped with our demi-glaze and feta? Or a patio with a front row view of the ships cruising the canal? This Father's Day, treat the guy who has everything to something he's always wanted. A great meal at George's Greek Village, 535 Queenston Street, right at the Homer Bridge.
27: He's like the warning on a jigsaw puzzle box. Not for beginners. It's Gene Vilaitis on 610 CKTV, Niagara's News and Talk.
1: It is time for John Litke Has a Take, and good morning.
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1: Hey, listen, we were talking over the weekend, and you really had a great take on something, and I wanted you to talk about it this morning. So Bob Gale goes from the top political spot in Niagara to completely out of the picture after 90 days, and then after 9 hours, after a whistleblower reveals he purchased a copy of Mein Kampf, and it was indeed autographed by Hitler. Now, you're telling me that if this happened south of the border, he might still be in office. office. And you're talking about this guy by the name of Graham Planter, who's running for Senate. Tie it all together.
15: Mein Kampf, mein crap. Jeez, Gene, let's be honest. In Canada, we still have the ability to have party gatekeepers. They hold the keys. They protect the kingdom. If you become a radioactive liability to the brand, the leadership will pull the plug instantly and protect the mothership. In the United States, though, that's been entirely decoupled. You can keep your grievance train running, and you can go on cable news, and you can get your hit, and you can keep the small dollar digital donations all rolling in to maintain your corporate war chest. You don't need the party permission to survive. You just need to outmuscle them. So are we better? Are we worse up here? I don't know, but I'm glad that we don't have Nazis running.
1: Yeah, you know, Tim Haidu, when he was on the show a couple of weeks ago, said, yeah, in fact, it was Doug Ford who said to Bob, you're going to have to resign. Now, that's never been confirmed, but that certainly is the rumor. So, again, you've been tracking this guy, Graham Planter's Senate campaign in Maine. So he's dealing with a literal Nazi SS tattoo controversy, plus a wave of personal scandals, yet he's still the front runner in the primary. So why are American voters willing to look past that Nazi imagery while Canadian institutions absolutely refuse to?
15: Listen, I don't want to go casting. I've got a lot of family in America and friends. I'm not going to cast them all as a bunch of Nazi sympathizers. That'd be terrible, and that's not the case. It is, however, the hyper-polarization gene that has turned every single scandal that we see into an existential team sport, which means you pick your side. Winners, losers, your guys, their guys. The moment the story breaks, the voters aren't looking at the substance of it. They're not looking at the leaders. They're not looking at what's being leaked. They're just simply looking at the relevation, that the opposing team is the one that's on the mainstream press. The base has decided to brand everything as a partisan hit job. And once the shield is up, you know, whether or not it's a signed Hitler painting, quite frankly, to a Totenkopf tattoo on someone's chest, it doesn't matter. The people have baked it in that the only ones that are complaining must be against their guy, so they defend the thing. It's not great, Gene.
1: Okay, so in this case, Canadian voters obviously had a higher moral standard when looking at somebody like a Bob Gale. Or is it just that our political plumbing, I guess we could call it, forces people out faster? Because Gale was appointed to that seat by the provincial government, whereas Planter is running a populist campaign from the ground up.
15: You know, I don't think we need to break out our bottle of moral superiority champagne right now yet, Gene. This is about, to me, pure top-down political plumbing. Gale didn't answer to the electorate. He answered to his appointee. Queen's Park saw their prolonged bleeding news cycle in Niagara and decided that a signed copy of Mein Kampf was not something to defend, and quite frankly, neither would I at the end of the day. This was about them realizing the cost, realizing the political capital, and they decided to kill the power that they had over it right there. Mm. Plattner's answer to an angry, anti-establishment primary base is to ensure that the plumbing will be a quick drain emergency valve that flows it all through. So the toxicity swirl that we were all expecting might not occur. I would recommend for our local politicians to adopt the same.
1: Yeah. Well, let's talk about this partisan shield you mentioned. Are we starting to see that bleed into Canadian politics? I mean, Gale immediately blamed a communist whistleblower for leaking his book purchase. So wasn't he trying to use the exact same American-style populist playbook to deflect the blame? And quite frankly, I'm still surprised that Bob Gale hasn't launched a lawsuit against somebody.
15: Well, I mean, what can he do, right? I mean, like, what was said parliamentary privilege, what wasn't said? But at the end of the day, I mean, this playbook has been ripped straight from the American Defiance script. It's a verbatim play. The classic ploy now, right now, is you don't apologize, you don't explain, and you just attack the messenger. If you want to go about doing something, Gene, I mean, let me tell you, if you ever find yourself in a scandal, here's your playbook, okay?
1: All right.
15: Scream about the communist whistleblowers, desperately go and try to forge the same partisan shield that you've seen, and never allow yourself to be wanted for your views from your base because it's an ideological hit job. What you need to do is institutionalize your ideological firewalls, build some teeth, build some metal, but never allow for the fact that this reaches the point that the tool tells you that the cross-border infection is crossing over. It's not. Take their tools, use it, and win it against your own people. Now, Gene, I know you're never going to use these toolbooks, so good for you.
1: Now, you argue that voters on both the left and the right will forgive absolutely anything if they think a candidate will fight dirty against the establishment. So if that's true, does the actual substance of the scandal even matter anymore, or has this just become a game of political survival?
15: Ah, Gene, you do this thing every year. I mean, come on, how often do we hear the same stories every year because it's just the annual playbook? The substance is completely irrelevant. It's secondary, quite frankly, to the jersey that you wear. We're not having policy debates at this point, Gene. We are fighting cultural turf wars on social media with clicks and likes and subscribes. If the voters genuinely believe that the establishment is out there to destroy their way of life, they are going to tolerate a deeply toxic vessel to fight the battle for them. In this place, the fact is clear. The scandal has been twisted into proof that the candidate is actually effective. So the logic right now is that if the elites hate him this much, that they will go dig up all of this scandal proneness in his past, regardless of whether or not it's real or not. They value it more now because the populist voters care more about that than the traditional institutional fitness and character, and we are all left as the voters and as the broadcasters, quite frankly, going, oh man, I miss the old days before the internet.
1: Yeah. Well, in Planter's case, his supporters are framing all the past transgressions, like the Nazi tattoo that he got when he was drunk, as battle scars.
15: Yeah, I mean, no, sure. Battle scars. I come from a family of American vets. My uncle, who has passed away, served as a gunner assistant on a helicopter during Vietnam. My grandfather was on a gunboat during World War II, and I can keep going back and back and back with this type of history. But that's not the tradition that I know. The tradition that I know of Americans is to stamp out the Nazis, put your foot on their neck, and make sure that they stop breathing. I don't think that that is a controversial thing to say, and I am not going to allow myself to operate on an institutional decorum where people like our populists use, you know, code words that are simple for you and me and your audience to hear to feel better, because I don't care about this broke, fake, scripted, utterly worthlessness trash that they put forward. You and I know better than anyone else, Gene, your history. My history knows one thing. When fascism decides to step foot on your doorstep, you do one thing. You stamp that out and you end it, because otherwise it will end you. There is a paradox of being tolerant, and I'm sure you're the most tolerant person that I know, Gene. But the second that you decide to be tolerant of those who are intolerant to you, is the end of the society that we have. And, you know, come here. Tell me the things that you disagree with. 9 out of 10 times, I'll tell you, you are absolutely right every step of the way. The second that you tell me that your tolerant belief is that, well, we just got to get rid of these people, it's going to end for me.
1: Yeah. You know, I'm out of time, but just a very, very quick last question. Do you think if Bob Gale had used that defiant playbook, he would still be the regional chair today?
15: Absolutely, 100%, yeah.
1: All right, great take today. Thanks, John.
15: Thank you, Gene.
1: There he goes, John Litke, with another take.
16: Taking a look at your weather forecast, we'll see mainly cloudy skies with 30% chance of showers and a low of 13 overnight. A mix of sun and cloud into the morning with the risk of a thunderstorm later in the afternoon, reaching a high of 25. Monday, we'll see continuing periods of rain with a high of 20. And Tuesday, a mix of sun and cloud warming up to a high of 24.
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1: However, every Monday, we like starting off the first hour with our good pal, Eric Alper. He is from his great website, thatericalper.com. He poses a question of the day and has a gazillion million bazillion followers on social media all over the place. Good morning, Eric.
7: And that's right. A gazillion million billion followers.
1: That's right.
7: That's right. That's almost the same amount, if I can turn followers into money, just under how much Elon Musk is worth this morning.
1: 12 zeros. I don't know if you heard the story, though. I mentioned it on Vilaitis on the News. This company has been around, but not called SpaceX, for like 20 years in some form or another. And when people were hired by the company, as long as 20 years ago, they were each given 10,000 shares. Now, that was just paper. It meant absolutely nothing. They didn't have to pay a penny for them. And all they had to do was wait around until the day, if and when, the company went public. So, you know, one guy, I was reading his story, he's been a welder there for almost 20 years. He got 10,000 shares 20 years ago. You know, he's been doing his welding and making minimum wage. And on Friday, he, along with more than 4,000 people, they all became millionaires. Isn't that so cool?
7: It is so cool. And you know what? Say what you want about Elon Musk and his takeover of various companies like PayPal and Twitter, both, you know, companies that he didn't start. He just kind of bought his way into it, along, of course, with his car company and also now with SpaceX. But, you know, with the company now being worth $75 billion in the most recent valuation and the stock market change of the IPO on Friday, as you said, they helped create 4,400 new millionaires among the current and the former employees, because if you worked there and you got those amount of shares and you left, you still got to keep those shares. So, you know, it's a kind of cool little story there.
1: Yeah, I thought it was great. On to the stories we're going to be talking about, and I'll tell you a little story. A number of years ago, Carla, in my life, said, for a Christmas gift, I'd like, when we were living in California, she said, I'd like you to take me to see Barry Manilow in Las Vegas. And I was just like hamburger helper letdown. I go, oh, Barry Manilow. I said, okay, that's what you want for Christmas gift. I bought the tickets to Barry Manilow. Barry Manilow was about the last person on the planet Earth I wanted to see in concert, let alone sit there for 3 hours. So we go to Las Vegas, and I watch the Barry Manilow show. And Eric, honest to goodness, it is one of the best shows I've ever seen in my life. The band is incredible. The show is incredible. The backup singers were incredible. And I left that show having a brand new appreciation for Barry Manilow. Now at Christmas, I watch all the specials and everything. Well, he's now revealing new details about his recent cancer diagnosis. And it really left him questioning whether he would ever return to the stage.
7: I agree with you on Barry. He was my very first concert that I went with my parents back in 1979, maybe somewhere around there, and bought the Barry Manilow live album, and I just saw him last year on the most recent tour that stopped in Toronto, the exact same show. What a showman he is. Doesn't need to do much anymore. He's 82 years old, mm-hmm. and like you said, he's got a lot of side effects from the treatment that has impacted his voice. And, you know, he's been singing for more than five decades. And, you know, he was quoted in saying that he doesn't know whether or not if his voice is coming back. He did his first sound check about a month ago, and it didn't sound like him at all. Mm-hmm. So there's no word yet on whether or not if he will return to the stage. But I will say, you know, in true celebrity gossip fashion, Barry Manilow loves to see his name in print, like mm-hmm. everybody else that is a celebrity and star mm-hmm. does. So I'm not saying that he did this for free publicity. Certainly, you know, he does want to go back on the road, but this could be one of the great comeback stories if he ever decides to go back on the road nonetheless. So let's just kind of cross our fingers and hope that he does get on the road, because he is the guy who, if he doesn't go you know, touring and in front of people, I'm not so sure that he's very happy.
1: I would agree. And, I'm, and a lot of people don't know how many commercial jingles he has written in the past and was paid very little for and got no royalties out of the deal.
7: Yeah, you know, everything from State Farm's Like a Good Neighbor. He wrote Band-Aid, I'm Stuck on Band-Aid, and Band-Aid Stuck on Me.
1: Yeah.
7: He wrote McDonald's, Pepsi, KFC. In fact, on the Barry Manilow Live album, he does a medley of all the commercial jingles that he wrote before he became a huge superstar in the 1970s.
1: Yeah. You were telling me that the biggest hits on Spotify right now are what we like to call the blast from the past, but not for boomers like me. Gen Zers are really getting into older music.
7: Yeah, you know, in fact, you know, the studies have shown that were dropped last week that a portion of 13 to 24-year-olds say that they listen to primary music from the 2020s, but that number has dropped from 55% in 2021 to 44% in 2025. The share of the group that have drawn more to tracks from the 1990s and earlier, they rose from 18 to 25%, so a quarter of 13 to 24-year-olds are now listening to music that is 35 years and older on their music streaming services. And so, it, you know, then there's the age-old question, does new music actually kind of hold up to yesteryear, or is it harder to break new songs? And, you know, I think it could be a little bit of both.
1: Yeah. I love this because, you know, I'm a big Beatles fan. Coming up on the 25th of June, a colorized version of the historic performance of All You Need Is Love will be released.
7: There is a global Beatles Day that is going to be happening on June the 25th. It is a fan-oriented day that has gone on since 2009, but this is the first time that the Beatles and Apple Records are getting behind this and making it a, quote, an official day to be celebrated around the world. So not only are radio stations going to be playing a lot more Beatles than usual, but they're also going to be releasing All You Need Is Love, the video from the BBC's Our World television special in full color, something that hasn't been seen ever by most people. So on, if you're a Beatles fan, June 25th, that's the day to be proud and loud.
1: I'm going to mark it down on my calendar. Interesting story about Garth Brooks. I mean, like, he's a superstar. He really redefined country music. Looks like he may be selling his catalog. And I had to look at this about four times for an estimated $2 billion with a B dollars. Yikes!
7: Yeah, I think he's taking a look at what the other artists have received for when they sell the rights to their catalog. That means then that that new company that owns the catalog now owns the right to do whatever they want to do with those songs. They can put them in Broadway, they can put them on the new Netflix series, they can put them in commercials. They don't have to get the artist's permission anymore. And with Bruce Springsteen selling his catalog for over $500 million, Bob Dylan hitting $300 million, and other artists, Garth Brooks is taking a look and dropping the fact that he might be interested in selling his catalog, and the number that is batted around right now is $2 billion. Don't forget, not only does he have all those commercially available albums that have sold tens of millions of copies, but he has a slew of direct-to-Walmart releases and box sets that have songs that you can't get anywhere else. And also, on his website, you can get dozens of records as well that isn't available on streaming services. So that's why that this number is worth so much. It's not necessarily the songs that everybody knows, but the amount of albums that aren't available on streaming services, that's where this number is exploding.
1: Yeah. Finally, a couple of stories about two fantastic Canadian women, Shania Twain and Celine Dion. Celine Dion and her family will be the focus of a new fictional TV show, and the family is on board. And also Shania Twain, there's going to be a new film about her from somebody who used to record all of her music videos.
7: Yeah, this is great. You know, this certainly the success of the movie Michael, about Michael Jackson, which is now, as of Sunday, the biggest musical biopic in history, crossing Queen's Bohemian Rhapsody. The television and movie studios are now looking for musicians to tell their story, whether it's in the documentary form or docudrama form, and Shania Twain is the latest star to release the biopic treatment. It's going to be through Sony Pictures. There's no word yet on when that is going to air. But also, as you mentioned, Celine Dion and her family are going to be the focus of a new fictional TV show called Dion, Growing Up Dion. That's the working title, and it's based on Dion, a family saga, which was a memoir written by the singer's nephew, Jimmy Dion. So that could be a little bit weird and strange to find out that the nephew actually maybe wrote a tell-all book that is going to go on the television.
1: Yikes. We'll look forward to that. As I always mention, right off the top, you've got a great website, that erichalper.com, for your 18 gazillion billion gazillion people, and you pose a question every single day. What is it today?
7: Well, today, in honor of Barry Manilow playing live, or maybe not playing live, which two artists on the same bill gave you the best concert experience ever? So I want to know the opening artist and the headliner. What two artists was the best two artist concert, the most bang for your buck?
1: I never saw this one, but I think this may be the weirdest one, and that's Jimi Hendrix opening up for Herman's Hermits.
7: That's amazing. That's amazing. I would go to that.
8: From the National Newsroom of the Canadian Press, I'm Don Mitchell. The British Columbia Wildfire Service says a blaze in the southern interior, likely human-caused, has already grown to roughly 2 square kilometers and will likely continue to spread due to hot, dry conditions. It's forced the regional district to declare a state of emergency in Lytton and Blue Sky County, and evacuation orders and alerts have also been issued for residents in the area. The orders come 5 years after the village recorded a Canadian temperature record high of 49.6 Celsius, aiding a wildfire that swept through the village, killing two people and leveling almost the entire community. We'll get Statistics Canada's Consumer Price Index for May on Monday, and high oil and gasoline prices are expected to have pushed inflation higher.
9: The devil will be in the details as economists look for any signs that the cost at the gas pump is causing inflation to heat up elsewhere. TD Bank senior economist Andrew Henchich says gasoline prices rose in May, so that will push inflation higher for the month, but oil prices have since come off their highs. The price of oil fell after the U.S. and Iran reached a memorandum of understanding to end the war and reopen the Strait of Hormuz to tanker traffic. The annual inflation rate was 2.8% in April. The consensus among economists is that inflation rose year over year to 3% in May. Michelle Zedekian, The Canadian Press.
8: Overseas, a founder of global gaming company Ubisoft, maker of Assassin's Creed and Just Dance, was killed in a plane crash in western France. Ubisoft said in a statement to the Associated Press that Claude Guillemot, founder of the company and president of the Guillemot Foundation, died in an accident yesterday. Authorities say a Cessna plane carrying two people crashed last night in a field just before landing at Laval Airport on the Atlantic coast. Over to the Middle East, the Strait of Hormuz is once again closed to ships, according to Tehran. Iran citing the latest Israeli attacks in Lebanon and U.S. bad faith in their interim agreement on the war as reasons for the closure. ABC's Mary Bruce has the latest.
11: Iranian state TV says the military has issued an order to shut down the waterway in response to Israel's continued strikes in Lebanon. Lebanon says 16 people are dead after Israeli strikes earlier today. Meanwhile, Iran says it's sending a delegation to Switzerland for talks with the U.S.
8: Key mediator Pakistan says those technical-level talks will begin tomorrow in Bjorkenstock, Switzerland, with Qatari mediators also participating. And while some soccer fans flood stadiums and bars to watch the World Cup games, there are others who are choosing watch parties in nature. This afternoon, fans in Toronto will canoe or hitch a ferry to Toronto Islands to watch Germany take on Ivory Coast as part of a sold-out Destination Canada event. From there, attendees will kayak along the Olympic Island shoreline to watch the match on a screen from their vessels as it unfolds several kilometers away at Toronto Stadium. Meanwhile, Ottawa will host a natural watch party Wednesday at its Urban Lansdowne Park for the Canada-Switzerland game. This is the Canadian Press. In sports and Major League Baseball, Patrick Corbin will get the start as the Toronto Blue Jays continue their series at Wrigley Field against the Chicago Cubs this afternoon. Colin Ray will take to the mound for Chicago. The weekend series opened yesterday afternoon with the Cubs pounding the Jays 16-2. There are four games in the FIFA Men's World Cup today. A marquee matchup at Toronto Stadium sees Germany and the Ivory Coast. First up, the Netherlands meet Sweden in Houston. We then got Ecuador taking on Curacao in Kansas City. And finally, Tunisia plays Japan in Guadeloupe, Mexico. Wyndham Clark has a four-stroke lead heading into the third round of the U.S. Open, the third major of the men's golf season. Corey Connors of Listowel, Ontario, is the only Canadian who made the cut. He starts the day tied for 22. And three CFL games are on tap for today. The Toronto Argonauts visiting the Ottawa Red Blacks. Later, the Montreal Alouettes are on the road against the Edmonton Elks. And in the late game, the Saskatchewan Roughriders take on the Calgary Stampeders. From the Canadian Press, I'm Don Mitchell.
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14: Hi there, and welcome to the best of the Bashy Capello Show. I'm really happy to be with you this week. I hope it's been a great one for you. And I hope you can sit back and enjoy the next hour of a great program. We're going to start off one-on-one with Jean Charest, former Premier of Quebec and an advisor on the Prime Minister's Canada-U.S. Economic Advisory Committee. We've got some brand new comments from Donald Trump. My apologies. Very different people at this moment in time, that's for sure. Donald Trump basically talking down Kuzma, getting pressed by Bloomberg's Josh Wingrove, a former reporter here in Canada, all about what he's going to do for that July 1st deadline. He says he doesn't need Kuzma. He might get out of it completely, or he might sign it. So Mr. Charest will join us to kind of walk through those comments and the best strategy in his view for the Canadian government to navigate all of this as we approach that key July 1st date. Then we're going to go one-on-one with Mandy Gulmasty, the Federal Minister of Indigenous Services. The government this week introduced clean water legislation. There are still 38 First Nations communities under boil water advisories, long-term boil water advisories. What is the government prepared to do to ensure that those advisories are lifted? And why is some of the language in this bill different than the previous version that was introduced under the former Liberal government? We'll talk to Minister Gulmasty about that. Then Senator Pamela Wallin will join me because she is on a dissenter on a committee that this week came out with a recommendation for the government to not go forward with expanding medical assistance in dying to cover people whose sole underlying condition is mental illness. So they've recommended to the government to not go ahead with that. Senator Pamela Wallin sat on the committee. She has a dissenting view. She believes that people whose sole underlying condition is mental illness, should be allowed to access MAID, so she'll talk to us about that. And we'll wrap things up with Dan Riskin, who's got some interesting news on why some people always pick up the check.
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14: We're just under 2 weeks away from that so-called deadline for Kuzma, for a Kuzma review. And wouldn't you know it, Donald Trump, the U.S. president, was asked yesterday by a Canadian reporter who now works for Bloomberg in Washington all about what he plans to do. It's not exactly easy to figure out an answer to that question based on what Donald Trump said. So I'm going to play for you a little bit of all the various things he said in that scrum with Josh Wingrove.
19: I would prefer not having an agreement, but I'm open to doing it. We'll see what happens.
20: So as of now, it's just going to stick around for 10 years. You're okay
19: with
20: that?
19: No, it's not sticking around. It'll be terminated. In other words,
20: after a decade.
19: It expires.
20: Yeah, in a decade.
19: It expires. Yeah. I prefer that.
21: There's a first paragraph.
19: I view it as possibly expiring immediately.
14: So you can hear some of the contradictions there. He views it as expiring immediately. If you want to withdraw from it, each of the parties would have to, or whichever party wants to withdraw, would have to signal that 6 months in advance in writing. There's also, you know, the possibility, he says, of not having the agreement, but he's open to doing it. In any event, that's kind of what Canada is up against as they head into that deadline in the summer of talks you would anticipate with the United States. Here to talk a little bit more about what maybe is within our control or how we go about navigating this is Jean Charest, former Quebec Premier and member of the Prime Minister's Advisory Committee on Canada-U.S. Economic Relations, as well as a lawyer and partner at TCJ Group. Mr. Charest, a pleasure to welcome you to our program. Thanks for making the time.
15: Thank you very much, Vashi.
14: When you listen to some of those comments, like what sort of goes through your mind in those moments?
15: I'm actually not surprised, and you probably are not surprised also. I mean, observers of Mr. Trump over the last few years would know that it's probably pretty typical for him to go back and forth on these things. It's unclear in his response whether he is well informed on the mechanics of all of this, because the way this works, on the first of all, it is not a renegotiation that was agreed to several years ago, but a revision. The verb, people fought over the verb, right, though it may not count a lot for the Trump administration. They do whatever they want. But it was supposed to be revised. That was the idea on the 1st of July, as the agreement continues into 2036. And if nothing happens, Vashi, on the 1st of July next, we don't fall off a cliff. It just goes on. Right. And the status quo remains what it is until what you have correctly described happens. If one of the parties gives a notice, 6 months' notice, then it is canceled.

0: they put the focus on internal consumption in their country, which is only 13% of their GDP, as opposed to manufacturing low-cost products that they subsidize and then dump into our markets. And so that's the longer-term game, I think, for all of us. The other thing Mark Carney's doing that's very interesting, and he has some very solid people who are out there working on this, I'm thinking of John Hannaford, is to do a block deal between Europe and the CPTPP countries, of which there are now, I think, 12, because the UK's back is in, and includes Japan and Canada. And that would be a novelty, a block-to-block deal to have a common trade rules to counterbalance the United States if the Americans choose to go their own way, but most of all to deal with China and establish the terms of trade.
1: I'm out of time, unfortunately, but I appreciate your time, Mr. Sheree, and your insights is always very valuable. Thank you so much.
0: Thank you, Vashi. I look forward to seeing you.
1: Me too. Bye-bye. A pleasure as always. Jean Sheree is a former Quebec premier, member of the Prime Minister's Advisory Committee on Canada-U.S. Economic Relations, and a lawyer and partner at TCJ Group. What do you think Donald Trump is going to do? What do you think Canada should do as we head toward that July 1st date? And of course, there's a lot that's going to probably happen after that. What do you make of the comments from the president on the tarmac there before he boarded Air Force One? The number to text is 71010. I'd love to get your thoughts as we head into the next few weeks. 71010 is the number to text.
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1: This week, the federal government introduced clean drinking water legislation. There are still 38 boil watery advisories in effect for First Nations communities. I asked the minister in charge of this legislation, Indigenous Services Minister Mandy Galmasti, when they will be all lifted. She couldn't put an exact timeline on it, and that led me to ask her, why should people believe that all of them will ever be lifted?
10: The history of how this file came to be under the previous government, they made this commitment. They were able to achieve 95% of water advisories to be lifted. Some very significant undertakings to correct systems, some building new systems. It's still my commitment to do that work. Water is always going to be one of the commitments that we have as a government. It's in the bill. I think this government or any future government has to uphold that obligation. It is a space that we offer service and community. It is a space that I know and understand personally. So for me, yeah, the work will always be ongoing. Am I going to say that we will achieve zero and be at zero forever? I mean, it is a very, very big ambition for me. I'm also going to reflect, you know, on the reality that water moves, that communities change, that whatever, you know, work is undertaken may face a hiccup. And we're going to continue doing the work in that space, be it we hit zero, be it we're on a path to zero. The importance is that we're working with communities in this space that they're in.
1: I'll again, I guess, respectfully challenge the level of commitment that your government, not you individually, but your government more largely offers in this space, and put to you some of the criticism around the specifics of what's introduced in this legislation. I was telling you before we started, I've interviewed a number of chiefs today, all of whom say good first step. So it's a nuanced reaction, but they are concerned almost uniformly with the, so, you know, not, no pun intended, but watering down of language around whether or not that access to clean water is a human right. I'm going to tell you exactly and tell our viewers here, you will already know this, that in 2015, there was a very specific, 2025, last year in the election campaign, a very specific promise that your party made, immediately introduce and pass legislation affirming that First Nations have a human right to clean drinking water. The legislation today says it is declared to be the policy of the government of Canada to further the progressive realization for individuals on First Nations lands of the human right to safe drinking water as protected by the International Covenant on Economic, Social, and Cultural Rights. Why are you giving people who voted for your party based on that election promise something different?
10: Thank you. I appreciate the question. Today's bill does three things that are of significant importance. First, reaffirming First Nations rights for the jurisdiction over water in their community. In addition, giving them the tools that they need to exercise that jurisdiction. This was something new. This is something that the Prime Minister himself made a decision on, bringing forward $4.6 billion in the introduction of the legislation, $2.3 in budget 2025. This is meeting our commitment and going above and beyond. So for me, I think I want communities to understand we're giving tools, we're giving resource, we're working with you, we're acknowledging governance, we're acknowledging the right for self-determination for communities to lead in this space, to come up with the plan and strategy that they need to get water to the space that they want it to be in. We acknowledge that there's a minimum standard that is now going to be applied that never existed before. We also acknowledge that closing the regulatory gap is going to be a huge undertaking. There are some places where water is very advanced in some communities. There are some places where the impact and the challenge of doing the work is going to be huge. That's why I felt the language around progressive realization gives the opportunity for us as government to work with the work with communities and the spaces that they're starting in, helping them reach the outcomes that they want for their communities. That's a very individualized outcome. And I think one of the things that, you know, I'm confident in putting out this space is we're at a starting point. And I can appreciate that some were very happy, some had more concerns. The commentary is going to vary. Now we do the hard work of getting this legislation through the parliamentary process. This is the opportunity for communities to come forward, to give statements, to define and make Canadians understand why water is different for them and why we don't have a one-size-fits-all strategy in this bill. We're working with communities with the tools that they need.
14: And I certainly wouldn't intimate that the bill does nothing or doesn't aim to help in some capacity. But even when you talk about this being a starting point, you know, I remember covering that lawsuit and the settlement around 2021. I remember covering the introduction and the debate around the bill in 2023. Certainly for communities who have invested a ton in seeing the government put forward some sort of legislative solution, it feels like you are at the starting point once again. And when you talk about, allowing for more autonomy, more self-determination around the issue of water, the perception among some of the chiefs, for example, that I spoke to is that instead the watering down of that language does the opposite of that. It hands more of a veto or allows the provinces to retain a veto. It hands more jurisdiction, more power to provinces at the expense of First Nations. Can you respond to that?
10: You know, respectfully, I'll push back a little bit because I think one of the things that I'm trying to demonstrate as a minister is there's a huge trauma around water. Many communities have a very, very, you know, long history with how they've been accommodated in the water space. We are introducing a bill that acknowledges their self-determination, their jurisdiction, their capacity to introduce governance, their capacity to do it in community and also work with provincial and territorial governments to extend regulations outside of community spaces. What I want people to understand is this, the creation of a table, the creation of an approach where we're trying to pull all level of governments to work together with First Nations, better understand their rights, uplift them, support them, ensure that they're not challenging them or pushing back on them. That's the opportunity, that's the lens that I'm bringing as an Indigenous minister. I'm trying to create collaboration, I'm trying to create understanding amongst all people who are coming together and work in this space, and I'm trying to make sure everybody understands I'm lifting up First Nations leaders, I'm giving them the tools, they are going to push forward. We are here to support you in that space.
14: But sometimes provinces aren't there in the spirit of that collaboration, and we've seen ample evidence of that. And we know in two cases, provinces did not want that human right declared because of what they want to advance when it comes to resource development. Mm-hmm. There are no First Nations that I can see publicly stating today that they feel that they now have additional tools to push back on provinces. In fact, they feel the opposite is true.
10: Mm-hmm. You know, I think provincial governments have made previous statements. I'm not going to point to any province today, but I'm going to say that jurisdictional overreach was one of the concerns that I reflected on when I read the 6 years of consultation. For me, creating a shield, creating a pathway through this process, through the progressive realization, maintaining the language of the human right in the bill, but acknowledging that transformative change doesn't come overnight, creating the collaborative process for governments to work with First Nations communities is the mechanism that I think is new in this. Trilateral agreements with provincial and territorial partners creates a space where they're uplifting the work that they're going to do. Because we know that clean water for First Nations doesn't just stay within the boundaries of the community. Your neighbors, people who live adjacent to you, that water flows and lives around them. They will also benefit from this. So I think for me, I am trying to introduce a mechanism for everybody who's impacted by water in this country, that they're going to work together, that I'm reaffirming First Nations at the center of the process that we're creating in community, outside of community. And I think we're also, you know, further lifting up this conversation by things like in the nature strategy, because we're looking at water as a resource. We are looking at water as a resource in this country. So we have to protect the resource. We have to protect source water. We have to be sure that all partners are going to harmonize that strategy across Canada. To me, I think that is an additional tool in the toolkit. This process is legislated. Trilateral agreements with provincial and territorial governments, they are going to be the key to be sure that we're doing this work with First Nations properly. And I think First Nations are being given the opportunity for the first time ever to really sit in that space and say, we want to teach you about the importance of water. We want to teach you about the lived reality of what it means to be First Nations in this country. What First Nations communities look like. I invite that. I've heard some of the commentary. You know, I'm going to say as a first-time minister, as a first-time MP, I'm happy to put out what I think is the best opportunity to push things forward. I'm going to work with communities and reflect their decisions, reflect their feedback. That's what parliamentary process is. We have a lot of work to do, and I'm encouraged that this summer my engagements with them is going to be a huge conversation around this.
1: That's Federal Minister of Indigenous Services Mandy Gomasti on her government's new clean water legislation.
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1: This week, a committee, a parliamentary committee that was focusing and studying the issue of medical assistance in dying, and in particular, the question of whether it should be extended to people whose sole underlying condition is mental illness. They came out with their conclusion, and they recommended the government not go forward with that expansion. That will require the government to make a decision on either way, and if they decide to go in the direction of the committee and not allow for that expansion, they'll have to introduce likely legislation to that effect. Now, the committee had some dissenters, some people who sat on the committee who wrote a dissenting report, instead asking for the opposite to take place, for MAID to actually be expanded, as was originally set out in law. One of the dissenters is Senator Pamela Wallin. I spoke to her last night on PowerPlay. I want to play that interview for you, and I started off by asking her about her feelings on the issue.
5: Well, we have submitted three of the senators and one who was an alternate, a dissenting report. So I guess you can figure out from there what I think about it. We had disagreements, obviously, with the final recommendation, which is that there should not today or not ever be any access to MAID for people with the sole underlying condition of mental illness. We have long opposed that, and the committee in 2024 came, the dissenters came to the same conclusion then, despite all evidence to the contrary. Because the views on this issue, Vashi, are so long held, are so personal, are so intense, the reason that we keep recommending what we do, which is that this matter should go to the Supreme Court of Canada and simply be ruled on. And then we could stop, the partisan participation in this kind of decision making, which should be somebody's personal choice, after consulting family and medical professionals. It's just a question of choice.
14: Do you feel like it is inherently at this point, through the parliamentary process, being partisan or political?
5: Well, I think it's very political. I mean, when you see how the members of the committee behaved and sort of formed up into a single team, you know, it's discouraging, because when the court originally ruled on this in Carter back in 2015, they did not put any parameters. They said medical assistance in dying is legal in Canada. And from the get-go, when the politicians start to engage on this and start to put parameters and guardrails, it is inherently political. These are matters that should be left to the professionals who study the question of readiness and whether the system is able and willing and ready to do this. And we have heard since 2024, and again in this committee to a more limited degree, because those people were limited in their ability to speak or even be invited. But they have said that the system is ready, that the MAID professionals can handle it, that the guardrails are in place, and this is done empirically. What we had in this committee process were a whole lot of people with a whole lot of positions that are very well known. Most of them were publicly on the record, as opposed to MAID of all kinds, not just MAID for those with mental illness. And that was about two-thirds of the witnesses. So the conclusions of a committee that heard biased, unverified, unsubstantiated testimony should be taken with a huge grain of salt or not at all, which is, again, why we keep coming back to the position. And this is, it's only in the dissenting report. Certainly the majority did not agree to this, but this needs to be resolved in the Supreme Court of Canada.
14: So I have heard that allegation essentially that the committee had predetermined, the majority of the members on the committee, what they were going to decide, and the selection of the witnesses and those who testified were a reflection of that. Those who are on the committee and disagree with that assessment pushed back, at that suggestion and said that they instead considered, the body of evidence around this issue or expertise around this issue as it exists. And there were certainly experts that they heard from, and I do take your point very seriously, mm-hmm. Around the content of what they testified on, but there were experts who said, that the system empirically was not ready. And I think there's also the issue of like how people feel, right? And you're very right to point out that maybe it needs to be taken out of that realm. Yeah. But people do have this feeling of uncertainty, at least when death is not foreseeable. I'm just wondering how you would respond to those who feel like their views are maybe reflected in this. They feel more comfortable because this is put off indefinitely, if not at all. Like what would you say to them?
5: No, this is why I keep coming back to, and it's how I felt about the whole issue of medical assistance in dying from the beginning, regardless of what your condition is. Is that this has to be a choice that the individual makes, and it's available to people who have a physical illness. If you have cancer, there's no question that you would be eligible for MAID, if you meet all the criteria and all of those things, and your doctors and the MAID professionals agree. And we have this bias on the question of those with mental illness. I'm sure many of your listeners read the piece or heard the words of Claire Brousseau, an actress, a woman with a lifelong history of mental illness, who wrote an open letter to the Prime Minister. It was so powerful. It was so compelling. It was just, let me make a choice about my own life. And she said it as well. If I had cancer, you'd let me make that choice. But you won't let me make that choice because my condition is mental illness. I understand fully why this, is a difficult decision for a lot of people or position to hold. We've recognized that principle on so many other fronts, whether it's the abortion debate or whether it's a physical illness that you have. You get to choose your end-of-life treatment. And this is just one option there for people. And we should, because that's what the court initially ruled and that's what the professionals say. It's there. It's available. If you choose to do this, if you're comfortable with you and your family and your medical professions, then the rest of us should just butt out. It's not our life. It's not our choice. It's the individual.
14: You've been clear on your position on this for a long time, and putting the politics of it all aside. I watched an interview that you did once that sort of talked about your own personal experience with your parents. Is that part of what led you to the clarity on the position that you hold?
5: Well, my mother was a really smart, intelligent lady. She was a teacher for many years. She was a role model and a guide, not only to her daughters, but to hundreds and hundreds of students. And when I watched her go through this process, we'd long talked about it as a family. My family was very direct about this stuff. Neither my mother or father wanted to live in any state of incapacity that did not allow them to be who they once were and to live a full life, to recognize each other and their children and their grandchildren. They were very clear. MAID was not an option for them then. But watching my mother go through the hell, which is Alzheimer's, I became, of course, committed to the notion that people should be able to have a right to make that choice while they still have the capacity to state with all the protections that the law and common sense would provide, that they want that choice. And so I began on that issue, and I'm still on that committed to that issue, but it's just the idea in general. We have a law in the land that allows people to make that choice, so it should allow all people to make that choice, not just those with physical illnesses, but those with mental illnesses or conditions. And so I'm just looking for some reasonableness in this, again, some common sense to the way we approach this. And so I go back and say the justices got it right the first time, and maybe we should let them have another crack at this.
1: Senator Pamela Wallin with her say on medical assistance in dying.
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0: old AC system this summer and avoid expensive breakdowns during the hottest temperatures of the year. 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
1: Taking a look at your weather forecast, we'll see sunny skies this morning, then a mix of sun and cloud with 40% chance of showers this afternoon and a high of 22. Mainly cloudy skies this evening and a low of 13 overnight. Tomorrow, a mix of sun and cloud with 30% chance of showers and a high of 25. And we'll see some more periods of rain for Monday, reaching a high of 20.
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4: Hey there, Rob. How's it going today?
3: It is going good. You know, we're getting hot and hot weather and rainy weather, but as long as the rain happens in the middle of the night, I'm good with that. That's good with me. I'm sleeping.
4: It's kind of nice to have that rain during the night. But yeah, I love the hot weather. I want to soak it up. We got to enjoy every single minute of it we can get. But we do get kind of crazy weather this time of year. I remember a couple years ago during the summer, there was some pretty bad flooding. Folks in Burlington had some horrific situations with flooding. And you actually have a flood story for us to start our show.
3: Yes, and this is pretty, pretty important for everybody to listen to, because we had a house in St. Catharines. We sold it, literally sold it, conditional on sale of a property. Now, they did their home inspection on this house. We sold it for $1 million. We did a home inspection and they said, hey, the sump pump should be fixed or replaced. It was broken. It was broken. It should be fixed. So that was the, part of the home inspection that the homeowner had to do, which is simple. It was probably about $500 fix. And so anyway, the agent on my team, sent the homeowner contacts who can put the sump pump in, connect it and get it all working and everything, and gave him the number, but also had the guy with the sump pump call the owner. And so anyway, as the buyers sold their house, before they actually were accepting the offer, they wanted to walk through the house and an inspection. My agent said, no, I don't think we need to do that. We advise not to do that. Like, let them, you know, because we got a contract. It doesn't say in the stipulation that they can walk through before they remove conditions. But the seller said, yeah, no problem. And so anyway, they walked through the house. There's a foot of water in the basement.
4: No way. When they came to inspect it?
3: Yeah. Because, and guess what? The sump pump wasn't replaced.
4: So the
3: homeowner wasn't living there. The owner of the house wasn't living there at the time.
4: Okay, so they didn't
3: go through. He didn't see it. He didn't know.
4: Right.
3: So the buyers are going, I don't know if I want this house.
4: Right.
3: So they bailed out of it. They bailed out of that deal.
4: Okay, so what do you think happened here, Rob? Did maybe the guy who was supposed to put the sump pump in not put it in and take the money and run since the owner wasn't living there?
3: Or do you think
4: they tried to pull
3: the homeowner's fault? He didn't think it was that important to do it.
4: Wow, for $500.
3: $500. Okay, but guess the story gets even better. So he was blaming our agent for not getting the sump pump done himself.
4: So well, why would he do it?
3: Exactly. You know what? When things go bad, you blame other people.
4: Yeah.
3: You don't want to blame yourself. He has to blame himself. So what happened was, and I said to him, what's going on? He goes, well, we're not getting the listing because he thinks that it's my fault. And meanwhile, I got emails indicating him, here's the people to contact. Here's, you know, talk to these people. It's not our job to do construction and do work like that. We gave him the contacts. We gave him, we even had the guy call him to set it up, but he just never returned the call.
4: Oh, wow.
3: So this was last year. So this year, you know, obviously he had to probably do some work and everything to get clean up the basement. Obviously he got a new sump pump. He didn't go with us. He didn't list with the agent on my team and he listed with somebody else. Hmm. Do you know what the final sale price was?
4: I don't know.
3: $700,000. It cost him for a $500 sump pump that he could have done right away.
4: Right.
3: Oh yeah. Oh yeah. You know what? It's like, that's what happens when you neglect. So if you got a problem with your house, now, not only that, we got him really good money. Like, he hired the right team to sell his house.
4: Right.
3: There was no doubt about it. He hired us. He got good money. Like, a $300,000, difference in price in a course of a year. Like, probably 6 months to eight, is big. That's a big difference.
4: Oh yeah, that's insane.
3: Yeah, it is insane. So, I don't know who he used, but what I'm saying is, if you've got a sump pump issue, fix it right away. Don't wait for a major storm to happen and then you're, racing and going crazy trying to put a new sump pump in. But that's just part of it. But anything that needs to be fixed should be fixed. So really, that home inspection saved that guy by, if he put a sump pump in, he would have not had any problems. If he didn't sell the house, he would have had that problem regardless.
4: Yeah.
3: But, you know, so yeah. you just gotta, like, those home inspections, there's a reason why you have home inspections and cause you find out things like that, and you got to make sure your sump pump is always working. You just don't let it, like if you're in the basement and you don't hear that thing on, or I guess there's a little light that you can see if there's power to it or not, but it's always good to check it.
4: Yeah. I think you can test them.
3: You know,
4: yeah.
3: Like, if you flood your basement now, like it cost them. It cost them a lot of money. And, so we tracked it. We were tracking it to see what his outcome's going to be. And his outcome became, you know, I'm sure he's probably looking at, you know, like, I mean, he's going to try to blame other people, but deep down inside, he knows he's at fault with it, because we got emails indicating, hey, did you get the sump pump done? Did you do this? Do that, and he didn't.
4: And is that the kind of thing, like, you know, I know there's a lot of realtors, but is that the kind of story that gets out? Like, within any industry, it's sort of small. So, you know, is that kind of thing where, like, realtors talk and they know the story about, well, this house flooded and that sort of thing?
3: You know what? We don't know, like, if somebody buys that house, obviously you had to do, do it right, make sure there's no mold or anything like that. Now, the owners, the people that bought it, I mean, hopefully he did it right, so there is no mold, but he can be in trouble if he didn't do the right, remediation on this, like, fixing it. Like, you know what I mean? Like you gotta get the fans in there, you gotta make, put the dehumidifier in there, making sure that the mold doesn't build.

0: no, because if there's a mold issue down the road, like the buyer's going, well, wait a minute, like, how did he take care of this problem? Did he do it the right way? I like to see, you know, invoices. I like to see work orders that were done to do that. Like, you know, people hire people to deal with flood and fire. And that's a major thing. Like when you're buying a house, you don't know, right? You really don't know what's going on behind the walls. You don't. Yeah. And then all of a sudden, years later, you find you pulled down one wall because you're doing something. All of a sudden you find mold all over the place. And mold can, you know, cause a lot of, sicknesses for people, especially if their immune system is weak as it is. And, but again, this is just a perfect lesson. Listen, you know, like you get a home inspection done and they say, hey, we're good to firm up on this deal, but you just need to replace the sump pump. That's an easy fix.
1: Oh, wow.
0: That was an easy fix. And it cost that guy $300,000.
1: Yep.
0: $300,000.
1: Yeah.
0: I hate to say it, but like, and then he tries to blame it on the agent on my team. You know what I mean? Like, it's like, but he had to point the finger someplace to feel good for himself, right? But, you know.
1: Yeah. And how far back can you go? Like, say you own a house for 5 years, whatever it is, and then you're doing some renovations, you open up and you go, oh, I knew there was mold in here or this was done wrong. Can you go back at that point? Like, is it
0: not really?
1: No. Yeah.
0: Not really. No. It's, you know what it is? I remember years and years ago, this is probably about 20 years ago, I had a house, I listed. And, the homeowners there, you know, sold it, no problem. We sold it, not a problem. But within a couple of years, less than 2 years, they started renovating the basement. They're taking the basement, mold all over the place. The homeowners before did not know that existed.
1: Okay.
0: They did not know. So, you know, and I don't know if insurance covers it or not with mold or anything, because once you get that, you got to bring people that specialize in that to remove it.
1: Yeah.
0: But they had no idea that there was mold there, but they tried to sue, and I don't know what the outcome of that was. I sent a statement saying, hey, listen, we listed it. Everything they found was behind the walls. We had no clue there was mold. But the one thing I got to tell you something. If you're buying a house, if you're looking at buying a house, always look at all the way around the house. Like if there's concrete or paving, look at it. If it's going away from the house. I was just at a house last night and I saw the concrete. The concrete went all the way around the side of the garage to the backyard and the patio. And the first thing I said, and I'm looking from a distance, I say, oh, they did a good job. They kind of, you could see it just kind of slightly angles away from the house. So if whatever water falls, it's just going to go right towards the grass.
1: Right.
0: And,
1: you don't want it angling
0: toward
1: the house.
0: You want to go away from the house. So sometimes you get amateur people that don't know concrete work. They may do it completely flat.
1: Yep.
0: And if it's flat, it might go into the house or go onto the grass.
1: Mm-hmm.
0: You need that little bit of a slight angle going away from the house. So no matter what water drops, it's always going to go away from the side of the house. And so you hire your friend. You know, he does concrete work, but he doesn't know how to do it angly and stuff like that. Then you cause yourself problems. So you got to be very, very careful. That sump pump, everybody check it, make sure it's working, find out how old it is. And some people have battery packs, connected to it just in case there's a power outage and, it'll still work, in case there's a power outage. So
1: well, it's a good reminder, Rob, because this is the season, right? We're getting these thunderstorms. This is the season when those kinds of floods and things are going to happen and when people go away. So that sump pump, you might not be right. Like if it fails in your home, that's one thing. You might be able to change out batteries, switch it up, whatever. But if you're gone away for a week and there's a storm and you don't have anyone checking for you, what a nightmare that could be.
0: Oh, so many people. And the people that know they need to switch it, they say, okay, I'll get it done. It's like cleaning your yeast troughs. You want to do it in the spring, but you wait.
1: Yep.
0: And then water's spilling all over the place. You know what I mean? So it's something that you need to do to maintain it and keep it going. But I just want to say, you know, lesson learned there. That was a $300,000 lesson. Another sale.
1: Yep. There they are calling you again. Always calling Rob.
0: But definitely, if you

0: you're selling your house and there's things that need to be done, do them. Just get it done right away. And the sump pump, the guy didn't take it seriously. And guess what? We had a pretty rainy, spring and it cost him $300,000.
1: Well, I don't think we can iterate enough as well, Rob, like getting a qualified person. You were just talking about the sloping on the concrete. You know, of course, people start out, they'll tell you anything you want to hear. It's almost like realtors, right? Make sure that the contractors you hire get those three quotes and talk to their previous clients. Go see their previous clients' work. Like, we're all busy, but you know, trying to save yourself a few $100, even a few $1,000 can cost you so much. Like, I've been seeing so much of that now. You know, people just trying to save money on construction, and I get it. It's, you know, it's expensive, but in the end, it ends up costing you so much more. And I'm sure you see that all the time.
0: All steady. And, you just gotta be careful. Just gotta be careful that, like, especially when it comes to water, water does so much damage. Like, you know, even when you have a main floor laundry, make sure, you know, if you got hoses, it's good to get the ones with the steel, wrapped hoses, for your washing machine. And maybe change them. I mean, they're good for a long time, but change them every 10 years or 5 years. It depends if they're rubber, cheap rubber ones. I'm telling you, you get what you pay for. And then if you have a washer hose blowing, and we had a washer hose blow many, many years ago, and you know, I'm laying in bed and I'm hearing like water pouring out like crazy, and it was a hot water washer hose. It just burst. So
1: wow,
0: you know, I must have bought a cheap one or whatever, and it flooded the whole basement and the main floor, water all over the place. And it was an expensive insurance job, but to go through it is the pain in the ass. And just check your anything to do with your hoses, check them. Just like if you buy a house with the washer and dryer there, check the hoses. Don't just assume. I'm sure it's going to be fine, but you know, maybe get fresh ones. So, you know, hey, I bought this house in 2026. It's 2030. I know they're 4 years old. You know.
1: Yeah, what's that hurt? We're talking to Rob Golfy today. This is the Golfy Real Estate Show. 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
2: Taking a look at your weather forecast, we'll see sunny skies this morning, then a mix of sun and cloud with 40% chance of showers this afternoon and a high of 22. Mainly cloudy skies this evening and a low of 13 overnight. Tomorrow, a mix of sun and cloud with 30% chance of showers and a high of 25. And we'll see some more periods of rain for Monday, reaching a high of 20.
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1: Welcome back to the Golfy Real Estate Show. I'm Steph Vivier. Rob Golfy is with us here from the number one REMAX team in Canada. All right, Rob, it's true. A lot of us are feeling financial pressure right now, and it seems like a lot of homeowners are. And there's some new data out about how many powers of sale are out there. First of all, is that when the bank sells your home because you haven't paid your mortgage? Is that what happens?
0: Yes, the bank or private lending institutions. So, like, there's a lot of people that have, sometimes they have two mortgages. They have a conventional first mortgage, and then they have a private second one, which the interest rates are a lot higher. Usually second mortgages are ranging between 10 and 15%, and first mortgages now are probably about 4.5%. And if the renewal is happening now, but a lot of people, there's people out there that have, private mortgages, and it's their first mortgage, and they're paying 10% on, like, you know, it could be $500,000.
1: And is that because they have bad credit? Like, why are they going to those private lenders?
0: The private lenders, it's because they do have a little bit of a hindrance on their credit report. That's why. And, so if they needed money, they'll go to a private lender. The risk is higher for him. But he wants to make sure there's enough equity there that if he has to take over the property, that he can take it over, get his money back, and hopefully if there's money left over, great for the homeowner. But if there isn't, chances are there isn't. And usually power sales people, they're behind on their taxes a lot of the times. So they not only are behind their mortgage, they're behind on their taxes. And banks will start, foreclosure probably after the third month if you haven't made any payments or made any effort. It depends on how much equity you have in your house. If you have a lot of equity, the private lender will just let it ride, and he'll monitor it, and he'll call, his realtor that he's using and say, hey, listen, what's this house worth? And then he's going to look, okay, well, there's a first mortgage of 500. He's got a second mortgage there of 100,000. So that's 600,000 mortgages. And if he's got, 700, if the value of the house is 750, that means he's got a buffer about $100,000 after he sells it. So he may let him ride it a bit. because he's now he's still making money. Like he doesn't, he knows if he takes over, it's interest on top of interest after. And sometimes, private lenders will let it ride. They just, you know, they, you won't get a letter in the mail and the homeowner's thinking, oh, everything's okay. I'll just keep going. And then a year later, they are so deep in debt and then the foreclosure happens. And
1: So
0: they have to be very careful. But there was a study. It says power sale transactions have surged 415%, rising from 578 in 2022 to almost 3,000 in 2025, which, so that's a lot of the renewals were happening too. Suggests homeowners are struggling to keep up with their mortgage payments due to higher interest rates, inflation, and financial strain. Now, at the same time, people are selling their homes at a loss. That's what's happening now. The hardest hit are homeowners who bought near the market in the peak of 2022. And in 2025, 36.6% of those sellers sold for less than what they paid. That's happened a lot and compared with just 7% homeowners who purchased in 2020. So 36.6%, almost 37% people that bought in 2022 of that resold that lost money, which is a high number, and it's been happening, and especially this year, like the renewals are coming up this year, like the 5 year, the 2026. Anybody that bought in 2021, this is the five years,
1: yeah,
0: right.
1: So and are then we next seeing year, more listings now, Rob, or does it just feel that way? Like, are people listing to try to get out of these houses? Like, what are you seeing on that?
0: Yeah, they're trying to get out. Some of them are trying to get out because they know their mortgage payment's going to be a lot higher. And sometimes, you know, one of their partners or spouse, they don't have a job. Maybe they have a baby now and they just, there's no way they can afford it. There's all sorts of circumstances. Out there, it's tough out there to find a job. And it's sad. And the cost of living is high. Look at the gas and food, everything. Like you go to the grocery store, $200 does not get you much at a grocery store anymore.
1: No,
0: like,
1: it doesn't.
0: You can't buy the little extra things that you wanted to, you know, feed the kids, especially with, you know, snacks and stuff like that. It's like, it's very tough out there. And a lot of people are losing their house, and it's sad because these people, when they bought in 2021 and 2022, a lot of them were first time home buyers.
1: Right.
0: And a lot of them had help with their parents. And now, you know, they can't afford it. They're going to lose the equity. The parents, you know, gave them money to help them out to buy it. And now they're, you know, they're possibly lose the house and lose all the equity that, they put into it. And plus a lot of these people put money into the house after they moved in. They probably put another 10, like pretty well every single person usually when they buy a house, a resale home, they put money into it.
1: Yeah, either, they do something, you know, sometimes you paint it, you do a bathroom, you do something.
0: Yep.
1: Yeah.
0: Absolutely. And it's sad that it's going through this. And there's a lot of first time buyers 5 years ago, their dream was to have a house. Now they're going to lose it, and it may be another 5-10 years before they can get another house again. And that's the sad story about it.
1: So is this a crash? Is this what we would call a real estate crash, or is it just an increase in these powers of sale?
0: It's just an increase. Just people's incomes have dropped, or they're not working anymore, or a spouse not working. But it is a bit of a crash, more so in Ontario and in BC. Other provinces, a lot of people are leaving. They're going, you know, we're seeing people moving to, Calgary, from Ontario. You can get a house a lot cheaper out there. And if people can work remotely, they're doing that. But we're definitely in an adjustment. And I think we got the majority of the adjustments because we're below, 2021 numbers. We're not at 2020 numbers. But we're below 2021, and 2021 is when the spike started happening. That was a banner year of housing prices going up. So if we get
1: below
0: to 2020,
1: the prices of the house is what, when you say you're below those numbers, you're talking about the prices of the houses.
0: Yeah, okay. The average sale price. Yeah, we're just below the 2021 numbers, but we're still higher than the. But now there's a big gap between the 2020. And where we're at now. So is there more of an adjustment or we've bottomed out? And it has been going up and down 1 or 2%, every month for the last 12 months. So it hasn't gone up. It hasn't gone down. It's just kind of flatlining pretty well right now.
1: Yeah. Well, it sort of feels like that in terms of, you know, we had a Bank of Canada interest rate announcement this month, and all indications are, you know, we could go up, we could go down. Like, it feels like everybody's in a bit of a stall period, sort of just like looking with the world economy, the global conflict, what's going to happen there. So it kind of feels like that's, you know, it's showing itself locally as well.
0: Yeah. Like if you're buying a house for, let's say for $700,000, your house is going to be worth $700,000 probably, within 1 or 2%. Within the next 18 months. But then after that, I think things will start climbing. Next year, it's hard to gauge where it's going to go, depending on what's going on in the world with the economy and the politics of the free trade and all that kind of stuff that's happening. But I do feel, and I'll say this, once we hit 2028, we're going to see housing prices go up 3%, 4%, 5%. Every year, average price going up 3%, 4%, 5% every year for the next 20 years. We'll have a good runway. There'll be a couple of little, tiny little adjustments. Not like the one we had now. Not like this. But for the next 20 years, I think, you know, if you're buying real estate now, you're in good shape. And it's the same thing like the 90s. From 1990 to 1999, it flatlined. But then from 1990, let's say 2000, till 2020, that's 20 years. We only had two little adjustments, tiny adjustments in those 20 years, and which, you know, didn't even make a difference. Everybody went on, no problem. We're going to have that same situation. We have to just 2020, it'll be from 2028 on.
1: And then, so, you know, just kind of going back to these powers of sale, do these sell for whatever the market price is, or do they sell them cheaper? Like, is this a real opportunity for people who do have money right now to buy real estate?
0: It is. Opportunity is good. For the buyer right now, they should be getting into the market right now. They missed that last 4 years of this market adjusting itself, and it's flatlined. There was an article in the paper, it was in the Hamilton paper. There was a couple, they bought in 2020, for $540,000. And it was kind of the Wentworth, Wilson Street area in Hamilton. And, they just recently sold. They didn't say the address, but I looked it up by just some of the hints that they gave, and they didn't spell the last name. They spelt it differently, and so I found that out too. So just to hide their identity.
1: Yeah.
0: So, but they sold, and they lost $30,000 on the sale.
1: Okay.
0: And because they put money into it and everything, and they just felt that, you know, it's funny, like you buy a house, you know, it should appreciate, and they didn't get that. They did move to, and I don't even know if they bought another house, because I searched their name and it didn't show where they were, but the thing is, that's just one little, they lost 30,000. People are losing like 50 to 100, 200,000.
1: Well, yeah, because they're 2020, and like you're saying, that's not even the height, right? It got much higher than that.
0: Exactly. Like if they bought in 2021, chances are they would have probably paid $50,000, $60,000 more for that house than they did in 2020. But they still lost money, and they're including the money that they put into the house.
1: Okay.
0: So they said at the end of the day, they lost $30,000 from buying it, living in there for 5-6 years, and then selling it, which is not like, I mean, I shouldn't say not too bad, but it's not as bad as some of these other people that have lost even, you know, close to $100,000 to $200,000.
1: Yeah, I think it's a point worth making. It could have been worse for sure. You know, you'd be fun. I was just, as you were saying, you know, you're kind of like a private detective as well here, Rob. You know, you're looking up the names, you're finding all these things. I think people might like hire you to check on their exes. Like you're very good at that.
0: Oh yeah.
1: Yeah.
0: If you want information, I've got access to a lot of information.
1: That's right. Rob Golfy does more than real estate. Let's talk seller's remorse. A Toronto woman has a lot of seller's remorse. Why is she feeling remorseful, Rob?
0: So seller's remorse, there's a lot of this happening. So, she sold her parents' house, longtime family home, you know, sold for $1.7 million. After learning the buyer's plan for a major renovation, right?
1: Oh.
0: So, and possibly a demolition, possibly. So she became emotional and wanted out of the deal. This is the seller that wanted out of the deal because of the sentimental attachment of the property. Now, the buyers agreed to terminate. They say, okay, well, listen, okay, we'll walk away, no problem. The transaction and expected their, so the buyers expected their $100,000 deposit because the sellers wanted out. Now, however, the sellers refused to sign the release and kept a deposit. So she later sold the property to another buyer for $190,000 more. Like, what the heck? So what's going on? So, you know, that the court ruled that the seller had breached the agreement and ordered the deposit return. Now the judge noted that whether she was playing a game to get more money, we don't know, or simply emotionally distressed, it would be unfair to allow her to keep the deposit and making an additional $190,000 on the resale. The buyers were also considering pursuing the seller for additional profit. So they could have done that. Like if the buyers wanted to go after her, they could have got more than their deposit back if they really wanted to. So it usually people are very sentimental about it could be their family house, cottage, farms, and heritage properties. And it's funny, like we'll have people sell their house for less money to somebody to keep the house the way it is.
1: Oh, really?
0: Yes.
1: And
0: yes.
1: Do they promise to do that in the contract?
0: Well, it's kind of like a it's kind of like an interview process with the buyers. And,
1: okay.
0: And remember, the buyers are trying to sell themselves, right? They're
1: right.
0: Trying to, you know, they say, hey, we're the right family. We got kids and this and that, you know. And then meanwhile, they move in and they tear everything out. It just depends what they want to do. But
1: yeah,
0: but yeah, like we come across a lot of people that it's very sentimental. They want to keep the house the same way.
1: What do they say though? You know, death and taxes is the only thing that's permanent. Like people change their mind all the time. So
0: yeah.
1: You can't control it. Once it's sold, it's sold. It's a real thing though. Buyer's remorse. You never have buyer's remorse with the Golfie team, the number one REMAX team in Canada. This is the Golfie Real Estate Show. We're chatting with Rob Golfie today. And we'll get more into the world of real estate on the way here on 610 CKTV.
2: Taking a look at your weather forecast, we'll see sunny skies this morning, then a mix of sun and cloud with 40% chance of showers this afternoon and a high of 22. Mainly cloudy skies this evening and a low of 13 overnight. Tomorrow, a mix of sun and cloud with 30% chance of showers and a high of 25. And we'll see some more periods of rain for Monday, reaching a high of 20.
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1: Welcome back to the Golfy Real Estate Show. I'm Steph Vivier. 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And Rob, you know, perhaps if you were in Toronto, she would have saved herself that remorse, because you guys have a really special guarantee.
0: So if you buy a house from us, and you move in and you're not happy with it for the, and like within your first year, we will sell it for free to you, for you.
1: Wow.
0: And we will sell it for free. If you're buying another house, we'll sell that for free, and we'll, and then you purchase another house with us, we will, no charge on our part. We'll do everything, you know, all the same marketing, everything else like that. And we have one right now. Somebody, wasn't really happy. They moved in. They weren't happy. So we just sold it. We just sold the house.
1: And unhappy for any reason. Just like, I don't like how this window doesn't get enough light or.
0: Sometimes people move into houses and it just wasn't the right feel. Maybe not, maybe who knows, maybe not the right area, but we guarantee that we will sell it for free for you on our part. So that, that you can move to another place and the cost won't be so expensive for you. So,
1: wow,
0: but yeah,
1: okay, that's incredible.
0: Yeah, we do that. That's one of our guarantees that we offer, and, people love that.
1: Love that. Yeah. And how do you make sure, like, that tells me that you're doing the work up front to really find out what the client wants.
0: Exactly. And you know what? Ever since we put the guarantee, we only had one person that called us and said, you know what? I'm not really happy with this house. And, I want to, so we put it up for sale. We sold it. Now they're looking for another house to move into. And, yeah, that's one of our guarantees. You can find that out through our website. 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So like if anything goes wrong with anything in the house, some pump, you know, you know, any appliances, anything goes wrong, plumbing issues or anything, we have a warranty that, will come in and get our guys to come in and fix whatever the problem is. You get a 1-year warranty with us with our Golfy warranty.
1: Yeah, you're not going to get that anywhere else. Definitely.
0: And no,
1: I mean,
0: no.
1: I can't even stress how important as a first-time home buyer what kind of comfort that would bring, because you're so stressed out that you're going to make the wrong decision.
0: Oh, absolutely. Sometimes it could be anything. You don't know. What it can be when people, you know, maybe they just don't have the right, you know, maybe they feel like there's ghosts in the house. Who knows? And they're all flying around the house at night when they're sleeping and they hear all these noises. But we don't know it, you know, but we just want to make our clients happy. And they appreciate that. Like they, you know, those, all these little different things that we offer that a lot of other, teams or agents, don't offer, it makes a big difference.
1: It sure does. Okay. Let's talk about sewers and wastewater. I talk a lot about this on my main show, actually, Rob, and, you know, because I'm covering a lot of municipalities and the Niagara region and how we've got these aging infrastructure. And it turns out that's not just a problem here in Niagara, but a lot of other places as well. The municipalities, really have to do something about our sewer system.
0: Apparently, yeah, like, so they've never talked about this, but there was an article and it just says that, municipalities are running out of water and wastewater capacity and making it difficult to approve and build new housing. And developers, economists, and municipal leaders are, say, aging infrastructure is becoming one of the biggest barriers to housing, construction. See that? So they need to connect to, probably an older part of the city to make a newer subdivision and the infrastructure is not, good. Like we've got, like we've, especially in the older parts of the city where, you know, in the late 1800s that were built, early 1900s, some of those sewers are still existing and they're in rough shape. You can't even, like they're just, they've let it go and it's just, you know, who knows what's going on underground. That's why sometimes you see sinkholes that happen because there's leakage everywhere, from these sewers that were done, you know, 50 to 100 years ago. But, they say that more than 11% of Canada's water and wastewater infrastructure is in poor or very poor condition. It's crazy.
1: It is crazy, like, because the amount of money that needs to be spent to bring this up to snuff. And then we get to the thing, Rob, where it's like, the development charges, right? A lot of developers are like, these development charges are out of control and they're pointing to municipalities to make a big difference. But the municipalities are saying, like, we can't have our taxes going up 20-30% every year, right? To do this stuff. So it's a real tricky one for, the housing industry, as you point out, where we need a lot of homes to be built.
0: Oh, exactly. And it's too expensive because what do they say? It's the development charges in some GTA municipalities have climbed to $130,000 to $140,000 per unit. Much of it is tied to infrastructure costs. And it says Toronto reportedly has an infrastructure constraints impacting more than 60,000 potential homes. And, so not only we have a housing shortage, we got an infrastructure, problem. And so it's just adding all up. Like in 10 years from now, there's going to be a crisis of not enough homes. And then again, we're going to see a real estate jump up, insanely again. And so we got to be careful. So when you see, I just want to let everybody know, when you see real estate go up dramatically, it's hard to pinpoint when it hits the peak, but get out and then buy back in 18 months or two years, depending what it is. But if interest rates ever go back low again to 1.5%, sell. I'll always say that, just sell. And then
1: why do you say that?
0: Because, sorry?
1: Why would we sell at that point?
0: Because everybody's buying.
1: Okay.
0: And everybody's buying. And usually when, the interest rates are low, housing prices are going up crazy, you just unload it. And because then because it just can't sustain itself.
1: Sure.
0: It can't.
1: Okay.
0: The normal trend is when housing prices double every 10 years, that's normal. That is normal. But if it goes up, doubles in 3-4 years, that is not normal. And if you see that, it's time to, if you're thinking of getting out of the real estate market, do it. But if you're thinking of selling and then buying, make sure you buy and sell it near the same time. Don't sell your, don't buy a property and then sell yours 6 months or 8 months later. Because that market, when that market's fast, it can change fast and it can drop on you. And we've seen people do that. We've seen people buy in a high market, say, oh, I've got lots of time to sell. I'll own two properties, but I can afford it. But guess what? Then the market slid down so fast, the guy lost probably $300,000 or $500,000 in when people have done that. And we've seen people do that, lose money because they took their time putting their house up for sale. They bought firm. And then they end up losing money. So you got to be very, very careful in a fast market, in a very fast market. If you're selling and buying, do it very quickly at the same time. In a market like this, you know, if you're buying, it's a buyer's market, right now. It's fine. And same thing if you're buying and selling. If you're buying and selling in the same market, which this market we're in right now, it's fine. Whether you're in a high market or medium or low market, it balances out, but make sure you do it close to the same timing.
1: Okay, Rob, I've long had a dream of building my own home. You know, oh, it's going to be exactly what I want. I'm going to get to go through the process. I thought that would be really interesting. And now I have done a few home renos, and that dream is not a reality anymore because it's like, wow, I'm really sick of dealing with these contractors. I don't want to have to do this for a whole house. But there's definitely some pros and cons between building your own home, you know, building exactly what you want versus buying something that already exists.
0: Most people I know that built a custom home have gone way over budget.
1: Well, right?
0: Yeah. Let's say, you know, they got the lot and now they say, okay, they're going to build and the build is going to cost them, you know, $400 a square foot. But it ends up being a lot more because once you start looking for fixtures, you want, you know, oh my God, this looks good. That looks good. And people end up getting in trouble because of it. They end up getting in a big financial mess because they went way over budget on their build. And there's always something new. There's always something new that happens. I have a friend of mine, you know, they're tearing down the house. So he didn't know he had to put a one inch water line in it. So he had to spend $8,000. They got it before. You know, you have to put a one inch water line. You know, the water line is already to the property, but these so many other expenses have come up on this friend of mine that he did not foresee. And they haven't even tear down the house yet or dug a hole. So can you imagine once he starts get going, what may happen? He may hit, something when they're digging the hole, there could be something else, a problem. There's always issues. And, so if you think it's going to cost you $400,000 to build the house, I would add 10-20% to that. It may be even more.
1: There's also another thing that happens, Rob, and we're going through this because we're doing a renovation right now, and I call it the might as wells, a case of the might as wells, because you have already opened things up, and so you go to buy, you know, the fixtures and the finishes and things like that, and so the salesperson shows you this one, and then they show you the upgraded one, and you say, might as well, right?
0: Yeah.
1: So there's a huge amount of that.
0: Happens all the time. And then you convince, one spouse convinces the other, well, we should just buy it once so it's going to last and it's good quality and why, you know, and that's why it just adds up and adds up and adds up. And it gets, you know, people are maxing their credit card, especially renovations. Renovations is always, you think it's going to be a $10,000 renovation. It ends up becoming a $20,000-$25,000. And now you're like, oh boy, we're too deep into it. And I know some people. They started their renovations. They can't even finish it. They're literally living on a subfloor, like plywood. And they just, you know, they have to wait till they get some more money. I know somebody else, they don't even have trim on their doors. They don't even have their doors up in their house. They did a huge major renovation and totally unexpected the cost. And so it's going to take them another 5 years, but they're living in an unfinished house. They have countertops that are plywood, you know, just kind of cut up cheap. Yeah. And a lot of people end up getting in trouble that way. So, but be careful on the contractor that you hire too, because that can make a big difference because they give you a low number, what it's going to cost you. And then all of a sudden they weren't experienced enough to give you the right number, and then all of a sudden you're in trouble because of what they say. Now you're too deep in with this guy. You can't fire him because he's got more deposits on you, and you're kind of like you're kind of stuck with the guy. So I've seen a lot of homeowners getting a lot of big battles with their contractors. But make sure you hire a good reputable contractor to do anything, because it could cost you tens of thousands of dollars if you don't get the right guy working for you.
1: Yeah, and a lot of people, I've seen this happen to friends where they get into an issue with the contractor, and actually they had to fire him because he didn't know what he was doing, and then they have to sue him. But in the meantime, to hire somebody else is very difficult, because a lot of people don't want to touch someone else's work. So some, because they don't know, they can't guarantee it, so they'll want to tear it all out. And so these people I'm thinking of had to start all over again, and so the expense was literally over double what they thought it was going to be.
0: Oh, absolutely. Absolutely. Yeah, you're right. Contractors do not want to finish other contractors' work. They, you know, because it's actually harder for them to price it out, because, you know, they got some stuff done. You know what I mean? It's just, yeah, it becomes tougher for them. But so that's why you got to be careful. Hey, you get what you pay for. Always, you know what I mean? We always want to save money, but you got to be very careful. Yeah, you know, like we hire the cheap plumber, and guess what? We end up, he does a lousy job. Now you have to hire the good plumber to fix the cheap plumber. Now it's cost you way more, because you paid the cheap guy some money, and now you got to hire the right guy to fix that plumber's work. And then you're better off hiring the right plumber from the beginning. And that's with anything, electrical, any kind of trade. It's always good to hire the right guy that knows what he's doing, and they're insured, and they have a good reputation. They'll come back if there's any issues.
1: Kind of like realtors too, Rob. You got to get the right one. Somebody with experience, someone that guarantees their work, and the Golfie team does just that. Rob, always a pleasure to chat. Thank you so much for stopping by.
0: Well, thank you so much also.
1: And this has been the Golfie Real Estate Show. 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
26: From the National Newsroom of the Canadian Press, I'm Naira Ahmed. Iran's military command says the Strait of Hormuz is closed.
27: Iran says the Strait of Hormuz is now closed again, citing Israeli attacks in Lebanon and U.S. bad faith. Friday, President Donald Trump said he was optimistic.
28: Well, those ships are flowing out of the
2: Hormuz Strait like nobody's ever seen before.
27: Today, Israeli strikes on southern Lebanon killed at least 16 people, hours after reports of a ceasefire agreement. Israel vows to keep Israeli forces in southern Lebanon until any threat to Israel is eliminated. Hezbollah refuses to halt its attacks unless Israel commits to withdrawing from Lebanon, something Iran is also pressing for. Yesterday, Trump said this of the agreement with Iran.
2: And it's 60 days, they have to make a deal, otherwise we will do things that won't make them happy.
27: I'm Lisa Dwyer.
6: Back at home, a state of emergency has been declared in Lytton and Blue Sky County, British Columbia, as crews battle a nearby wildfire. Dozens of firefighters have been assigned to the blaze, with aerial support and structure protection crews also responding. The BC Wildfire Service says the likely human-caused fire has already grown to roughly 2 square kilometers and will likely continue to spread because of hot, dry conditions. The community of Lytton was nearly wiped off the map by flames 5 years ago this month. There are currently about 75 residents in the village, which had a population of 210 before the 2021 fire. The Federal Information Watchdog says narrowing the scope of the Access to Information Act would be a move in the wrong direction.
7: Information Commissioner Caroline Maynard suggests the federal proposal could exclude entire swaths of government-held records from public scrutiny. The proposal would change the definition of record in the law to official records. Only records with ongoing business value and that are stored in official repositories would fall under the act. Maynard's blunt warning comes in a newly published submission to the Treasury Board Secretariat's latest review of the access regime. Jason White, The Canadian Press.
6: And high oil and gasoline prices are expected to push inflation higher when Statistics Canada reports its consumer price index for May on Monday.
8: The devil will be in the details as economists look for any signs that the cost at the gas pump is causing inflation to heat up elsewhere. TD Bank senior economist Andrew Henchich says gasoline prices rose in May, so that will push inflation higher for the month, but oil prices have since come off their highs. The price of oil fell after the U.S. and Iran reached a memorandum of understanding to end the war and reopen the Strait of Hormuz to tanker traffic. The annual inflation rate was 2.8% in April. The consensus among economists is that inflation rose year over year to 3% in May. Michelle Zedekian, The Canadian Press.
6: This is The Canadian Press. In sports, the Netherlands face Sweden this afternoon in Houston to open today's World Cup four-game slate. Germany takes on the Ivory Coast in Toronto this afternoon for the third of six total games being played at Toronto Stadium. Then Ecuador meets Curaçao in Kansas City this evening before Japan takes on Tunisia late tonight in Guadalupe, Mexico. The Toronto Blue Jays look to rebound from a 16-2 blowout in their series opener against the Chicago Cubs yesterday at Wrigley Field. The Jays sit third in the AL East with a 37-39 record. It's a three-game day on the CFL calendar. The Ottawa Redblacks and Toronto Argonauts kick things off in the nation's capital this afternoon before the Montreal Alouettes visit the Edmonton Elks. Later, the Calgary Stampeders host the defending Grey Cup champion Saskatchewan Roughriders. And the Canadian Track and Field Championships continue today in Ottawa with the men's and women's 800-meter races. Last night, seven-time Olympic medalist Andre Degrasse won the men's 100-meter dash. From the Canadian Press, I'm Naira Ahmed.
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11: Taking a look at your weather forecast, we'll see sunny skies this morning, then a mix of sun and cloud with 40% chance of showers this afternoon and a high of 22. Mainly cloudy skies this evening and a low of 13 overnight. Tomorrow, a mix of sun and cloud with 30% chance of showers and a high of 25. And we'll see some more periods of rain for Monday, reaching a high of 20.
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3: 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Here's your host, Liz Fleming.
15: Hey, travel buddies. Welcome to this week's edition of Liz Fleming Travels. Well, summer is upon us, and it's time to start planning some trips. And I can't think of anyone better to help us with some ideas and some really solid advice than the gentleman that we have with us today. I'm going to ask him to introduce himself and tell us what he does.
16: Hello, everyone. My name is Shawkat Fatah, and I am the group tour manager at Journeys by CAA Niagara. I have the fun job of managing a team of day tour planners as well as multi-day tours, overnights, and local tours. The team arranges extraordinary excursions for our members to go visit a multitude of destinations.
15: What a great job. I mean, there's nothing that I like more than hearing about trips I might take. And maybe what I would like even more would be planning those trips. So let's talk about some of the places that are still available that people can sign up for the coming months.
16: Yeah, absolutely. So we do a summer theater tour that is still available. That's coming up in July. And that one is for theater buffs. We do overnight. We head out and we're going to see about four shows at different theaters in Ontario. We have first time and we put together a tour to Windsor. With the new bridge opening, it might be something interesting for people to see, the Gordie Howe Bridge there as well as Windsor. It doesn't sound that exciting, but it actually is some great venues for people to experience. We'll be staying at the Windsor Casino down there.
15: That does sound like fun. Actually, Shawkat, before you go on, I want to ask about that theater tour because that's right up my alley. Where are you going? What are the shows that you're seeing? What's that all about?
16: So the shows off the top of my head, give me 1 minute. I should know these. We are going to be seeing the Full Monty at the Huron Country Playhouse. We will be staying at the Oakwood Resort out in Grand Bend. Mm-hmm. And we're also going to see Waiting for Godot. And we're going to see the Nashville Music City. So some really great shows for theater buffs. This tour will always include our breakfast. And we've got a guided tour behind the stages so you can see costume and props.
15: Oh, you know what? I have done that many times when I've gone to a really great theater. I've done the backstage tour. And that gives you such an appreciation for the work that goes into putting on a show and the creative people who are back there making the costumes, building the sets, moving things around. So that would be a great tour. So we've got theater. We've got a trip to Detroit to see the new bridge and stay in the casino. And what else is there?
16: So then we have our famous Agua Canyon. This one is something that Journey by CAA started back in 1998. And we've been running it every year. It has been so successful now that we have to run two tours. So we run them back to back. We run one the last 2 weeks of September. So it's always to catch the fall foliage. Mm-hmm. This year I think we're going September 21 and September 28.
15: And you know, Shawkat, I have done that tour. And what listeners really need to know, especially if they happen to be art lovers, is that the Agua Canyon tour takes you into parts of Canada where the Group of Seven painted.
16: And that's correct.
15: And it's quite astonishing to look through the windows of the train to see scenes that you are so familiar with from Group of Seven paintings. And what's amazing is that despite the length of time that has passed since those paintings were created, how very little has changed in the landscape. It's incredible. But the trees and the rocks and their configuration really hasn't changed that much. And seeing them from the train is quite breathtaking. And the other thing that I wanted to mention, because I wasn't expecting it, is that when you get into the Agua Canyon, the train stops. And you have a chance to get out and walk around and look at things and take photos. And it really is a great experience. So there's still time to
16: book. Yeah, absolutely. That one will always sell out, but it starts selling out a little bit closer to the departure date. And again, that's in September. We're sitting in June. So we do, I think we're about, I want to say about 50% full. Our tours usually go anywhere from 40 to 45 people. And I think we're just under 50% on those.
15: Okay. And you obviously provide a place to stay overnight.
16: Yes, absolutely. So, accommodations and transportation, we don't go with coach. Some meals are included. Again, a great tour, and it's always on people's bucket list. It's in our backyard, so people really don't know about it. To be very honest, and I'm sorry to admit this, I didn't even know what the heck Agua Canyon was till I became a CAA Journeys team player. But now that I know it, I'm like, I can't wait to see it myself.
15: Mm-hmm. It really is worth doing. And just my suggestion is, if you've not been up there, get yourself a book of Group of Seven paintings and just take a look at them before you get on the train. So it
16: yes, absolutely. And one thing to note, so we are in the canyon over there, and Wi-Fi is not available. So for the train ride, about 4 or 5 hours, you do want to keep yourself occupied with some kind of reading. So absolutely, like you said, Liz, Group of Seven book will keep you inspired, as well as you can see the similarities as you're seeing the fall foliage in the landscape, and looking at your book, you can match the two.
15: That's right. It's a great, great trip. So what else do you have up your sleeve?
16: We do some coach tours to Europe, and we have some waitlist space. So again, people always think, if it says waitlist, why should I try to sign up? So what happens is, you never know if someone's going to cancel last minute for whatever reason, medical or family or circumstantial. So we always encourage you, if you see a tour and you see waitlist only, please do sign up, because it may become available. So we do have waitlist for our Country Roads of Scotland coach tour. That's going in

0: vacations, and our Italy Bellissimo is with our travel partner, Trafalgar Tours, both part of the TTC Corporation.
1: And how long are those tours?
0: 10 days.
1: That's a great amount of time to spend in each of those countries. I just was in Scotland about 3 weeks ago, and I was only there for 5-6 days, and I wished that I could stay longer. It's a fascinating country, and I would like to say we rented a car and we drove. We had a lot of fun. But my goodness, it was a bit nerve-wracking to be driving.
0: Yeah, because it's right-hand drive and right-hand.
1: Goodness, that was very nerve-wracking. But what made it even more nerve-wracking was how narrow the roads are in the countryside. And yeah. So I several times, Jamie and I, my husband and I, said, ooh, would be nice to be on one of those nice buses where somebody else is doing the driving. That would be much more relaxing. So this sounds like a great idea.
0: And absolutely. And the coach tours, they know exactly how to navigate these roads. They do it every single day. So it's very familiar for them. And just an easy way to go, we have our CAA tour director with you, mm-hmm. as well as a local tour guide. So you are in very good hands. You don't have to worry about anything.
1: And clearly you will have arranged for all of the accommodations and most of the
0: all
1: meals
0: inclusive.
1: Along the
0: so,
1: way.
0: Most of the all the accommodations are included. Flights are included. We are on our international tours. We have transportation. We leave from our head office, which is the Thorold location, and we will take you to Toronto Pearson Airport. We'll get you through check-in. We have porterage. We get you to the gate. We get you on the flight. Again, CAA tour director will be with you all the time. We have on our Scotland, one of our tour, external tour directors, a lovely girl. Her name is Erin. And on Italy Bellissimo, it'll be myself.
1: Oh, how nice. That'll be lovely. And listeners, I can yes. tell you, he's a nice guy. You will have a good time in Scotland. Now, I just wanted to go back to something that you just said, that the tour starts at your CAA main office on the Merrittville Highway. And that means you can leave your car there, doesn't it?
0: Absolutely. So what we have arranged is we have a parking lot at the diocese just up the road from us. And so what you do is you park your car there. We arrange for a shuttle to bring you from the diocese back to the Thorold office. And then we check you in and you're good to go and your car is locked. It's like a park and fly.
1: Except it's free.
0: It's free. You yeah. got it. And, part of our service.
1: And listeners, as someone who travels quite a lot and is always thinking about what to do with the car, that's a huge savings. It can cost several hundred dollars if you go away for a 10 or 12 day trip and have to pay for park and fly. Or even what my husband and I do is we will often stay at a hotel near the airport and leave our car at the hotel, but you pay for that. And so being able to just leave your car in a safe parking lot near the CAA offices, that is a huge savings and a huge convenience. So yeah, and the fact that you even provide a shuttle to get people from the lot to the CAA office, that really shows the kind of forethought that goes into making a trip great. And so
0: yes,
1: I applaud you for that. That is
0: absolutely. Crazy. The trip starts with you coming to the office, and your first experience is park your car. We have a Niagara Airbus shuttle waiting for you, and then you're shuttled over, and you're ready to just check in and get started on your tour.
1: And all of that is included in the total cost.
0: Absolutely.
1: Yeah, that's another nice thing. It's lovely when you can book something and everything is truly all included in the price so that you're not feeling nickel and dimed when you're paying for things. So that's great. Now, when you're in Scotland and Italy, for example, are all of the meals included, or are there times when you're on your own and you can go where you'd like? How does that work?
0: That's right. So breakfast is always included because we'll be staying at hotels. So when you,

0: we start our day. We'll have our breakfast usually at the hotel. And then some lunches and dinners are included, but we do give the opportunity for you to have some meals on your own. So the reason we do that is you might want to experience something unique or something on your own, or something if you make a small group of friends on the tour and just want to go out on yourselves. So we give that option as well too. If you're ever in doubt of where to dine, the tour director is always there to give you some suggestions or guidance, or you can even go with the CAA tour director for your meal if you choose so too.
1: Okay, and it's nice to have that tour director on hand. In the rare circumstance that something goes wrong, you know, if you slip on the cobblestones and twist your ankle or something and you need to get some medical care, the tour director will be there to help with that, so you're not on your own trying to figure things out in a foreign country.
0: Exactly. We like to say we have our boots on the ground. Literally, we have our boots on the ground with you there.
1: And can we talk for just a minute about how luggage is handled? Because this is a question I often get from people. I've done a few coach tours, and I know how it works, but I would love it if you could explain to people how their luggage will be handled at each of the various stops.
0: Yes, absolutely. So one thing we do is we have our own Journeys by CAA luggage tags. And so we have them on our bags all the time. That way they're easily identifiable. Right now we're using a very bright red color. So when they come off the coach or they come off the plane, we know what we're looking for. Now, the thing with coach travel, because we are on a coach, there isn't a lot of overhead storage space on the seats like on an airplane. So you're only allowed to carry the one checked-in bag, so your suitcase, and then you need to carry a personal bag, but very small. Maybe the largest, I'd say, is a knapsack that will either fit underneath the seat or in the small overhead compartment above. But luggage is always taken care of. That's part of our service at all these resorts. So when we get there, you just have to identify your bag, and then we'll make sure it gets to your room.
1: Oh, so you don't even have to wheel it from the coach into the hotel and onto the sometimes non-existent elevator in some
0: place. Exactly. Europe's a little bit different. Sometimes, as you know, the elevators are small or the stairs are quite steep. So we do work with the tour companies to provide porterage.
1: Well, you know, when we were in Scotland, there was one really gorgeous resort that we stayed at that had formerly been a very swanky country home belonging to a wealthy lord, and it's now been transformed into this beautiful country inn. Loved it, but it was 42 steps up to our room, and while we were walking up those 42 steps, there were, I think, half a dozen landings. So lugging our bags up those steps, that was a challenge. I would have loved to have had this CAA service where my bag would just magically appear in my room. I think that is a wonderful thing. So, listeners, if you are contemplating your first coach trip, it sounds as if these journeys trips have been planned to handle everything that might irritate you on another type of coach trip. Everything looks like it's been taken care of, so all you have to do is sightsee and enjoy. Now, Shaukat, I have one more question for you. What if someone listening is thinking, oh, I'd love to go on that Scotland trip or that Italy trip, but I don't have anyone to go with? Are there any provisions for solo travelers? Is there any matching system, anything like that?
0: Yes, absolutely. So right now, because it is waitlist, the probability of getting a single spot is probably unlikely. However, we do have tours coming up in 2027. We tag them solo friendly and solo exclusive. So if you see one of our tours with the solo friendly tag, that means, as you were just mentioning, If you're going as a solo, we've worked with that supplier to get a preferred rate for solos. Unfortunately, we see at times the tour suppliers, they charge quite a bit more if you're a solo. Not to penalize you, but it's just because when they're paying for a double room, they're getting a lot more revenue than they are when they're getting a solo.
1: Sure.
0: So they have to compensate that loss of revenue by charging a bit more for the solo. If you see solo exclusive, those tours are only solos. So we work with a company called Just You who does this, and we just did a tour this past May, the French and Italian Riviera, and it went full, and it was exclusively solos. So we had a husband and wife on that tour, and believe you me, they both had single rooms.
1: Really? I know some people who would think that was just a great idea. Just loved having my own room. I can see how that would have an appeal for certain couples. So when you have these solo only trips and you say they're single rooms, are these particularly small rooms? How does it work?
0: No, they're just catered for a solo. So the room size doesn't mean because you're a solo that it's a smaller room. It's just that they have worked with these end suppliers to create pricing that works so that you don't feel the pinch for going as a solo.
1: Oh, I love that. Now, what if someone listening is thinking, ooh, I might really like to do that, but I'm a bit shy. Is there anything that happens before the trip?
0: Absolutely, I can see that, but no need to be because everybody on that tour is solo. So you just come, you'll end up making quite a bit of friendships, and it's absolutely up to you. If you want to just stay by yourself, more than welcome to. If you want to mingle and socialize, more than welcome to. Again, it'll be an escorted tour with a CAA tour director, so you're never really alone.
1: Yeah, and you know, just speaking from my own personal experience, I have done a coach tour on my own. This was a few years ago. And on the very first day, I had people come up to me, and this was not a solo-only trip. This was a trip where most people were in couples. I had several people come up to me and say, I noticed that you're by yourself, and you'd be more than welcome to have dinner with us, or maybe you'd like to join us for breakfast, or we were going to do this little walk through town after the tour if you'd like to come with us. I found everyone very friendly, very open, and I didn't feel lonely at all. I was always part of what was going on, and I think that is generally the case on trips like this because travelers are friendly people. If you don't often meet someone who is traveling who just wants to be completely on their own. Most people are looking to make new friendships and share stories with other people and that sort of thing. So I think if you're listening to this show and you're thinking, ooh, maybe I'd like to try this, but I'm a bit shy, I think a CAA Journeys tour would be perfect for you. Now, before I let you go, Shaukat, I just want to ask about one more thing, and that is cruising. People are always asking me about cruises, and I'm wondering, does Journeys offer anything that's coming up? What's the story there?
0: Absolutely. So we do about, I'd say, half dozen cruises with some of the most popular cruise lines in the industry. The next ones we've got planned coming up. We do a member appreciation cruise every year. And this year, it's in, I want to say off the top of my head, it's February. And it is our member appreciation cruise hosted by our director of travel, Beth Fleeton. And it's going to be the fifth year that we have ran this cruise. So we are actually running it for two coaches. So we're looking at roughly about 80 to 90 people. We've already got 50 people registered on the cruise. And a lot, I would say about 90% of them are repeat. They've already been on one member appreciation cruise before, and they're going again. And then in March, we're doing the Hawaii Islands. That one is with our supplier partner, Norwegian Cruise Lines. And what happens there is it's called the Pride of America, and it is the hotel. So literally you are using the ship as your hotel as you go around through all the islands. And that's one of those tours that is solo friendly.
1: Lovely. And listeners, if you're thinking, ooh, I've never been on a cruise before, I'm a bit nervous about this, may I recommend that you go on the trip with Beth. My goodness, she's a very good friend of mine, and she's a ton of fun. And there is no chance that you will feel lonely or shy or left out if Beth Fleeton is in charge. You will be having a good time. And I know that there are sort of standard events that are built into the schedule where there will be, a group cocktail party where you'd have a chance to meet the other people on board. And Beth will make sure that she introduces you to everybody. So I think that's another great option, particularly for anyone who's never cruised before, who is maybe feeling a little bit nervous about what it might be like. I think going with CAA, where they take care of all the details, you can't go wrong. And again, if you do that, I'm guessing you still get the same park at the Meriton office service and then take the coach into Toronto. Is that right?
0: Absolutely. All our international departures offer that service, including, actually, we do that for all our tours, even our day tours or our overnight tours. On our day tours, depending on availability, sometimes we use our own parking lot at the Thorold office.
1: Perfect. Well, Shaka, again, you have given me a whole bunch of great ideas for things to do in the months to come. And I'm sure that there are listeners who are really excited about the suggestions that you've made. So if they want to start looking at making bookings, how will they find you? Do they need to be CAA members? How does that all work?
0: Absolutely. So you don't need to be a CAA member, but it's definitely something you might want to look into. You can find all this information on our website. So you just go to CAA Niagara's website, and then you go through travel, and you'll see the journeys page. You'll see all our tours listed there. Or because these tours, sometimes you might want more questions, all our travel consultants at one of our four branch offices would be more than able to assist you. So we have offices in Grimsby, Niagara Falls, Welland, and St. Catharines.
1: Okay, well, thank you so much for all these ideas, and thank you so much for being a guest on the show. I know we'll have you back again very soon.
0: Thank you, Liz. It's always a pleasure to chat with you.
1: Thanks so much. We're going to take a short break right now, but don't you dare go away, because we will be right back right here on 610 CKTV with more Liz Fleming.
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3: Taking a look at your weather forecast, we'll see sunny skies this morning, then a mix of sun and cloud with 40% chance of showers this afternoon and a high of 22. Mainly cloudy skies this evening and a low of 13 overnight. Tomorrow, a mix of sun and cloud with 30% chance of showers and a high of 25. And we'll see some more periods of rain for Monday, reaching a high of 20.
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1: Oh, travel buddies, you know how much I love the woman who is on next. She's one of my favorite travel buddies. In fact, she's one of my favorite human beings. And Martha Chapman, thank you so much for being with us.
9: Aw, Liz, you're such a sweetheart, and you know, you're one of my favorite humans as well. I think whenever we get together, we have such a great time, and we have so many memories together as well.
1: We do. We have traveled so much together, and you have been traveling this time without me. Where did you go, Martha Chapman, without me?
9: Sorry, Liz. Next time, I promise. This time, actually just last week, I was in Puerto Vallarta with my friends from Marriott Resorts and experiencing the region and also experiencing a couple of their fabulous all-inclusive properties.
1: Oh, lovely. And I know you have a family connection to Puerto Vallarta, don't you?
9: I do. You know, this is such a nice story. I've been, you know, to Vallarta many, many times, but the first time my parents went without me, and this would be a very long time ago, probably in the late 1960s, and my dad was what we would call today an early adapter. He was really all about the technology at that time, which was, as you remember, or might remember, very, very limited. But
1: yes.
9: My dad would travel with us a reel-to-reel tape recorder about the size of a shoebox.
1: Really?
9: Whenever he and my mom went away, he would make sure to make recordings for us to bring home as sort of a souvenir. You know, you could picture with the little plastic tape and all the rest of it. So my mom and dad went to Puerto Vallarta. How they got there, who knows, in the 1960s, but they got there. And my dad came home, and we lived in Montreal at the time. So you can imagine Montreal in January in the snow and the cold, and my dad flipping on the play switch on this recorder. And we listened to birds. We listened to the ocean. And above all, we listened to mariachi bands, which were so exotic. I mean, you can imagine, terribly exotic. Of course, the state of Jalisco, which is sort of like the province where Puerto Vallarta is the home to mariachi. So the place has really, really special memories for me, even though the first time I went there, I didn't go.
1: I think it's very nice of you to forgive your parents for not taking you.
9: You bet.
1: Yes, exactly. So let's talk about this. I have been to Puerto Vallarta a couple of times, and it's really not a terrible flight, is it? It's like 4 or 5 hours?
9: Yeah, from Toronto, Pearson Airport, it's about 5 hours, which is pretty good.
1: Yeah, that is pretty good. I mean, it always takes me an hour to sort of get settled into my seat and get myself comfortable. And then if I'm lucky enough to be on a plane that has something I can watch, or I've been smart enough to download something I can watch, you know, a couple of hours pass, 3 hours pass, and then I have an hour to start getting myself sorted out for landing. And
9: That's right. I guess we should explain that Puerto Vallarta is on the Pacific coast of Mexico.
1: Yes.
9: So that's why it takes a bit longer than, say, Cancun or Cozumel.
1: Exactly. And I think it started out not as a tourist spot, but really with the silver business.
9: That's right. You know, many, many years ago, it was a silver processing town because of the silver that was mined in the nearby Sierra Madre, and eventually, no surprise here, became a fishing town. And still today, you can walk along in the central part of the old town of Vallarta, and the fishermen will be there unloading their catch and so on. So I think that's one of the things that that I like and so many people like about Puerto Vallarta, that it really is a taste of the real authentic Mexico. Mm-hmm. That country, as you know, has got some absolutely spectacular resorts and resort areas such as, you know, Cancun and the Riviera Maya, which have been developed over the past 30, 40 years on, you know, beautiful stretches of white sand, turquoise beach. But there's not the same sort of historic context, the same authenticity that you get in Puerto Vallarta. And I think people love that combination. You've got over 40 kilometers of beaches along that whole Pacific coast of Mexico, different resort areas, all kinds of resorts. And we'll talk about those in a minute. And yet also that lovely sort of the real Mexico, if you will.
1: I agree. Cancun, for example, is a ton of fun, but Cancun is a manufactured place. It was created specifically for the tourist trade, and you feel that when you're there. And for many of the people who go, it doesn't matter a bit. But I think for people who enjoy a little bit of history and genuine culture, a place like Puerto Vallarta is a better choice. And it's also famous if you happen to be a film buff.
9: Well, this is such a great story. And this is really what put Puerto Vallarta on the map all those years ago. In 1963, an actor called Richard Burton went to Puerto Vallarta to film a movie called The Night of the Iguana. Uh-huh. And his girlfriend at the time, a woman called Liz Taylor, came
1: great
9: to
1: name.
9: Join him there.
1: Yeah.
9: And I mean, it was incredibly, I guess if it had been today, the internet would have gone absolutely bonkers because they were a very attractive couple, a very emotional, dramatic couple, and they were both married, but not to each other.
1: Ooh.
9: Ooh. So back in the 60s, this was quite the big deal. And, so The Night of the Iguana became, I think, almost more famous for that kind of background information than as a film itself.
1: There's nothing like a little bit of juicy scandal.
9: Absolutely.
1: To make a movie more interesting. Exactly.
9: Absolutely.
1: But Puerto Vallarta on its own has done extremely well. I think last year Condé Nast called it the second most popular Mexican destination. Is that right?
9: Yes, that's right. And the second nicest small town, I think.
1: Oh, that's lovely.
9: Yeah, so, you know, Condé Nast is pretty heavyweight and pretty important. So I think that's a tremendous accolade. And again, a reflection of the fact that is the authentic Mexico, along with all the modernity and the conveniences of resorts that people in this day and age really want.
1: Exactly. And you know, something else that I really like about Puerto Vallarta is how welcoming it is and how popular it is with the LGBTQ travel trade, because there are places, I'm sorry to say, that are still less than welcoming. I find that stunning and stupid, but this is certainly not the case in Puerto Vallarta. And did you have a sense of that when you were there, that it was very welcoming?
9: We were mainly on a resort-based vacation, so we didn't sort of get a chance to go into town. But I did contact a mutual friend of ours, Yves Gentil, whom I,
1: oh, yes.
9: I know you will know that name. And Yves spends, he's a Canadian who spends a lot of time in Vallarta. And I asked him what that, you know, particular connection was. And he says, it's been that way for over 60 years. I mean, this was really radical at the time.
1: That's
9: that
1: remarkable.
9: A town, especially a town in a Roman Catholic country, would be so welcoming to that community. And he says today, it's you're gay, you're straight, you're trans. It doesn't matter in Vallarta. There is so much going on that is gay-friendly. They've got drag shows and drag queen bingo and all that stuff. And certainly the next time I go, I have to go to drag queen bingo. That sounds hilarious.
1: Oh, take
9: but
1: me,
9: he's been
1: take
9: going. but Eve has been going there for many, many years, loves it dearly, and feels completely at home, as do his friends. So I think that's great.
1: And that's the way it should be. Everyone should be welcome.
9: Completely, no matter where you go.
1: Exactly. So what were some of the things that you did? I'm guessing, because I know you well, you did some clever shopping. Did you go to a grocery store?
9: Oh, no, didn't have that opportunity. As I said, it was mainly resort-based because Marriott wishes to showcase these two quite fabulous all-inclusive resort. So staying on site was wonderful. Spa treatments.
1: Lovely.
9: There's a big trend in all-inclusive resorts I see now called something called Sip and Paint, whereby you are, with the help of an artist or an instructor, given, you know, the painting materials and a subject to paint.
1: Mm-hmm.
9: In our case, it was a sunset on one occasion and, you know, painting little animals on another occasion. And the sip part can be quite crucial to one's creativity, in my experience. Obviously, you don't have to have alcohol, but I think some people find it's quite helps grease the artistic wheel, shall we say.
1: So yes.
9: We did Sip and Paint. We had the spa treatments. We went to the beach club and just generally got to experience these two very big new resorts. But these two large resorts that are really going to be such anchors of the Puerto Vallarta tourism scene.
1: It sounds wonderful. And I know people go to Puerto Vallarta for fishing, for example, for mahi-mahi and sailfish, yellowfin tuna, blue marlin. There are lots of golf courses. You can do dinner cruises. You can do all kinds of things. If you are so inclined, you can go and visit. There's a very important church there. I forget.
9: Beautiful.
1: Yeah. The church.
9: Our Lady of Guadalupe.
1: Our Lady of Guadalupe. Yeah.
9: Yeah.
1: So tell me, though, I've not been to either of these resorts. So tell me about them. Let's start with, what was the first one that you stayed at?
9: We stayed at the Delta Riviera Nayarit. Now, I think your listeners are going to find this interesting because that doesn't sound like a Marriott. But Marriott is incredibly large and successful worldwide. They just opened their 10,000th hotel.
1: Wow.
9: But many of them are under tons of different brands. So that, for example, we stayed at a Delta and we stayed at a Westin, which, as I say, don't sound like Marriott's, but they're part of this under this enormous Marriott umbrella.
1: Mm-hmm.
9: Worldwide, which is really, I find this so interesting for a property that used to, or a company that used to be very famous for its, what we call in the industry EP, in other words, just room, no meals,
1: mm-hmm.
9: EP properties. Marriott is now really looking at all inclusives and expanding that umbrella, because they see that this is what today's traveler wants. They want the convenience. They want the service. They want the no surprises of an all-inclusive resort with lots of on-site activity, you know, such as the spa services and so on. So we stayed first at the Delta Riviera Nayarit. It's in a mountain setting, you know, quite hilly, quite dramatic, quite spectacular views of the ocean and the mountains. But it has a beach club. So the shuttle service goes down to the beach club, takes less than 10 minutes. And there you've got, you know, of course, beach chairs and cabanas and a bar and restaurant and everything that you'd need, towels, whatnot, for your stay at the beach. And then within the resort itself, there's little golf carts that just tootle around and take you to the restaurants, of which there are six, including, Liz, you would have loved it, a Japanese restaurant where, you know, you sit at one of those square tables and the cook is in the middle.
1: I love that.
9: And with all the display and the flinging stuff around and tossing, you know, food at people, hoping that they'll catch it in their mouths.
1: And if they don't, it lands on their forehead. Yeah,
9: exactly. And, you know, huge fun. At our table, there was actually a family with kids who were, I'm guessing, you know, 9 and 12. They loved it as much as we did. So the Japanese restaurant at the Delta Riviera Nayarit is just highly, highly recommended. And yet they also have something that they call the pantry, which is this little, there, you know, as you can imagine, there's quite a few different accommodation buildings, and the pantry's on the ground floor. And it's a little place that's open 24 hours a day, and you can get coffee or you can get a soft drink or a sandwich, and it's just self-serve, and it's so handy. I mean, I think it's the pantry's a really, really great idea.
1: And so is the pantry something that you pay extra for, or is it included as well?
9: No, it's included in the price.
1: And you know what? Here's a little confession, listeners. I'm a nighttime snacker. Sometimes I will have had a perfectly decent dinner, but before I go to bed, I think, ooh, I would just like a little something. And if there's nothing in my room other than an overpriced chocolate bar from the
9: mini bar,
1: I'm frustrated. So I try to remember to bring something so that I don't catch myself out being hungry before I go to bed. But, oh, the pantry sounds perfect. What
9: yes.
1: a great idea to just be able to tootle over there and get yourself a little something before you go off to bed.
9: Or make a cup of tea or and they've got those lovely coffee machines with lattes and whatnot in them.
1: Oh, it's just nice.
9: Brilliant. And, you know, pastries in the morning. So very, very convenient. Similar one at the Westin, which we'll be talking about in a minute. Yeah, same deal. Open till, except that one's open only till 11 o'clock at night. But I sense that you and I are in bed long before then.
1: Oh, well, sometimes, you know, depends on how good the music is. So tell me about the Westin.
9: Well, the Westin is a really interesting story. So you've got the Delta Riviera Nayarit, mountain setting, very spread out, lovely lazy river pool, which is, you know, huge fun. And then you've got the Westin, which went from being, as it was explaining, an EP hotel to being an all-inclusive just last month. So it's only been a month that they've been operating as an all-inclusive. And what, it's working out so well. What a great idea.
1: Mm-hmm.
9: They've added a bunch of restaurants. There's now a total of 6 restaurants. You know, they've got fine dining and they've got a burger joint and they've got all the sort of stuff that you can select from, no reservations necessary. You just sort of show up and when you want, how you want. And so there's a Caribbean themed restaurant. I'm trying to think of all the ones. There was a special bar that was all set up so that we could watch Mexico win their first game in the World Cup. Needless to say, the locals were very, very happy about that.
1: No doubt.
9: And then there's also, it's a very large property and, with quite a bit of meeting space. So this is going to be perfect for meetings and conventions and incentive groups because again, such a painless way for the meeting planner to go, okay, we're staying at all inclusive and we got the meeting room. So we don't have to worry about, you know, saying how many people are going to show up for breakfast and where to have the breakfast at what time.
1: Exactly.
9: They're just like a regular guest to the hotel. So I think that's going to be a huge success. And there's, and the rooms, of course, in both properties were quite lovely with 5-foot square showers, you know, stuff like that.
1: In case you want to invite 4 or 5 friends to come and shower with you.
9: That's right.
1: Always nice.
9: Spas. Now I should point out that in virtually, I would have to say, and I'm sure you'll agree, Liz, 99% of all inclusive resorts, spa treatments are not included.
1: Almost never.
9: Yeah, I think apart from Lisbon and St. Lucia, they're never included. Uh-huh. So I should explain that they are at extra cost, but the 2 treatments I had, both at the Delta Riviera Nayarit and the Westin Playa Vallarta, were just absolute bliss.
1: Mm.
9: And they have, you know, they've got the steam room and the jacuzzi and the cold shower, which I must admit I observed.
1: Well, that's
9: I said, oh, look. There's the cold room. but yeah, definitely, you know, if people are planning on going to either of these resorts, which I should point out are available on a package basis from Canada.
1: Oh, lovely.
9: With Sunwing, WestJet, and I believe Air Canada Vacations. So that's super convenient because it's going to include your transportation between the airport and the resort and your airfare and the service of a destination rep to help you plan your excursions and all that sort of stuff. Super value for money and super convenient.
1: It sounds wonderful. Well, once again, Martha, you have convinced me that I need to go somewhere and I need to go back to Puerto Vallarta.
9: Okay, absolutely, my dear.
1: And I think we should go together.
9: This is what we could do the spa treatment.
1: I could
9: observe you in the cold plunge pool.
1: Well, actually, Martha, speaking of spa treatments, Jamie and I were in Budapest about a month ago, and we went to one of the, you know, the very famous Budapest spas where they have the hot water and so on. And the one that we went to was one that was frequented by locals. And in addition to the cold shower, which you could have in various colors. This was, you know.
9: That's crazy.
1: There was also a giant marble. It was almost like a marble urn, but huge, filled with snow and ice. And that was to rub on your body when you came out of the sauna or the steam room. Yeah.
9: Very character building.
1: I did do it. I built my character.
9: Oh, bravo, bravo.
1: But only for a very short time. My character didn't get fully reconstructed.
9: Yeah. Well, you know, those Hungarians are made of tougher stuff than us Canadians, right?
1: They are. They are. Well, Martha, thank you so much for joining me today to talk about Puerto Vallarta. And it sounds like you've had a lovely time.
9: Yeah. And, you know, thanks to Marriott, they're doing such a great job down there. And I'm very, very impressed by their innovation and their reflection on what customers want.
1: Perfect. Well, Martha, thank you so much. I'm going to have you back on the show soon. Do you have another trip lined up soon?
9: No, I don't. But I'm hoping to travel somewhere, preferably with you sometime soon.
1: I would love that. Well, thank you so much. We are going to take a short break right now, but don't go away. We will be right back with more Liz Fleming Travels right here on 610 CKTV.
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3: Taking a look at your weather forecast, we'll see sunny skies this morning, then a mix of sun and cloud with 40% chance of showers this afternoon and a high of 22. Mainly cloudy skies this evening and a low of 13 overnight. Tomorrow, a mix of sun and cloud with 30% chance of showers and a high of 25. And we'll see some more periods of rain for Monday, reaching a high of 20.
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6: 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Time flies, right? 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
11: From the National Newsroom of the Canadian Press, I'm Naira Ahmed. The Strait of Hormuz is now closed as Israel continues its deadly attacks in Lebanon, killing at least 16 people today, despite a ceasefire being in place. Iran's Joint Military Command closed the strait, citing the Israeli attacks and American bad faith and clear breach of its commitments by failing to end the war. Its statement on state television warned that if the aggression continues, subsequent steps have been planned. An official with Hezbollah has told the Associated Press that Iran will not open the Strait of Hormuz until Israel announces publicly that it will comply with a comprehensive ceasefire in Lebanon and an end to military operations there. There was no immediate Israeli comment. Back at home, an out-of-control wildfire burning out of the village of Lytton, B.C. is triggering evacuation orders and alerts and has closed the major highway through the region.
12: Updates from emergency officials with the Thompson-Nicola Regional District say an evacuation order is now in effect for 47 addressed properties in the village of Lytton, with 168 other addresses also under evacuation alerts. The flames of the Saw Creek wildfire have also forced the closure of Highway 1 for 116 kilometers. kilometers between Boston Bar and Cache Creek. The BC Wildfire Service says the fire, likely human-caused, has already grown to roughly 2 square kilometers and will likely continue to spread because of hot, dry conditions. The village of Lytton was nearly wiped off the map after a devastating wildfire in June of 2021, which also killed 2 people. Rob Westgate, The Canadian Press.
11: Ismail Kone is back with his Canadian teammates for the first time since a bad tackle in the second half of Thursday's 6-0 win over Qatar at the World Cup.
13: Canada Soccer released a heartwarming video Saturday morning showing Kone returning to the team hotel after undergoing surgery to repair his broken leg. With a cast on his left leg, Kone exited a van on crutches as teammates clapped, cheered, and chanted Ismail. The 24-year-old from Montreal was stretchered off the field and underwent surgery Thursday night. Canada Soccer said yesterday the operation was successful and that Kone is expected to make a full recovery, though he will miss the remainder of the tournament. Canada can secure first place in Group B Wednesday with a win or draw against Switzerland at Vancouver's BC Place Stadium. Don Mitchell, The Canadian Press.
11: Meanwhile, thousands of Germany and Ivory Coast soccer fans are gathered in Toronto as the FIFA World Cup matchup between the two national teams gets underway this afternoon in the city. Kickoff is set for 4 p.m. Eastern Time.
14: Germany supporters are expected to march by Toronto's waterfront to Toronto Stadium, and many Ivory Coast supporters will also fill the venue wearing their team's orange jerseys. Each team secured a win in their tournament openers. Karen Rebo, The Canadian Press.
11: This is The Canadian Press. In sports, the Netherlands has beat Sweden 5-1 in Houston to open today's World Cup 4-game slate. Germany takes on the Ivory Coast in Toronto this afternoon for the 3rd of 6 total games being played at Toronto Stadium. Then Ecuador meets Curaçao in Kansas City this evening before Japan takes on Tunisia late tonight in Guadalupe, Mexico. The Toronto Blue Jays look to rebound from a 16-2 blowout in their series opener against the Chicago Cubs yesterday at Wrigley Field. The Jays sit 3rd in the AL East with a 37-39 record. It's a 3-game day on the CFL calendar. The Ottawa Redblacks and Toronto Argonauts kick things off in the nation's capital this afternoon before the Montreal Alouettes visit the Edmonton Elks. Later, the Calgary Stampeders host the defending Grey Cup champion Saskatchewan Roughriders. And the Canadian Track and Field Championships continue today in Ottawa with the men's and women's 800-meter races. Last night, 7-time Olympic medalist Andre DeGrasse won the men's 100-meter dash. From the Canadian Press, I'm Naira Ahmed.
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17: Taking a look at your weather forecast, we'll see sunny skies this morning, then a mix of sun and cloud with 40% chance of showers this afternoon and a high of 22. Mainly cloudy skies this evening and a low of 13 overnight. Tomorrow, a mix of sun and cloud with 30% chance of showers and a high of 25. And we'll see some more periods of rain for Monday, reaching a high of 20.
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0: Sigalisa Wagweg. We're going to hit La Duca. I want to slide you. Nisi Logali. We got Sununi G. We got a Chade. Ani.
1: Ani Buju.
0: Scano.
1: Scano go. Scano go ha. Is that what your people say? Scano go ha. Heckanet.
0: Twin. Skanaha?
1: Skanaha?
0: That's the Tuscarora. Skarure.
1: Oh, okay.
0: Skarure. Border Crossing is coming to Tuscarora this year.
1: 99th?
0: Yeah.
1: 99. Is it the great one?
0: Yeah, 99, yeah.
1: The great one? This is the Wayne Gretzky of Border Crossing?
0: We're on the golden anniversary eve. Yeah, right. We're gonna celebrate Wayne Gretzky. He's actually the keynote. The keynote speaker. In a total swerve. Yeah. No one expected.
1: Yeah.
0: We're gonna have like a white conservative Canadian hero that's gonna come out.
1: But he's gonna talk about lacrosse, so that's good.
0: If I said a white Canadian conservative hero was going to come out, I mean, that's actually a long list of people that could. That
1: that's
0: could
1: like everybody.
0: Grace the,
1: I don't think. I don't think there's anybody
0: stage.
1: Who's not.
0: That's not true. Carney gave the pep talk. He's like he's back in the good books. So
1: Carney gave the pep talk.
0: The pep talk to the Canadian team after they like crushed Qatar in the World
1: Cup. Hold on. If we're going to talk pep talks, did you see my Zoran Mamdani's pep talk to the New York Knicks?
0: No.
1: It has to be the great. It honestly, has to be the greatest speech by a mayor ever given in the entire world. It is a must. Watch.
0: Okay. All right.
1: Go on. Zoran Mamdani, New York Knicks.
0: I just love watching him talk about hip hop.
1: Yeah. Enthusiasm.
0: Like a regular guy is a mayor. Yeah. It's like, oh, like, wow, he's a real,
1: you know,
0: he's not going to bore us to death, like talking about spreadsheets or
1: he's like
0: deficits.
1: He's like Wob Kanu. Like as much as I have issues, as many issues as I have with Wob Kanu.
0: My dad was like, why did you just make a whole show trashing Wob Kanu last week? I'm like, that wasn't the intention.
1: Yeah.
0: But
1: we didn't trash him.
0: We're trashing him. We get, like, if you love someone, you know, like if I had spinach in my teeth.
1: Yeah.
0: Like, tell me I have spinach in my teeth. It's like, Wob, you're getting a little right wing.
1: Yeah.
0: That's all.
1: You got a lot of spinach, Rob.
0: Like, you're mostly left wing, and like, whatever, you're a native guy, so you can never truly, like, you're never really, no matter what you do, you're never really going to be, you know, that.
1: Yeah.
0: That. So.
1: that's a little. Anyways, continue.
0: It's a good day to be indigenous.
1: It's a good day to be indigenous.
0: I got the button.
1: Do you have the button? Button.
0: Yeah. The whole month. This is our month, dude.
1: I know.
0: Yeah. Like, how much Indigenous history have we done for this month? We complained about Wob. We complained about that other guy and that lady.
1: Yeah.
0: We complained about this. We complained about this. This is the show where we complain.
1: Well,
0: hopefully you listen because it's Indigenous Peoples Month.
1: Well, like they said on our social media from that girl, we do like to complain a lot, so.
0: Yeah. Oh, sheesh. So. it's a good day to be Indigenous. Smoke signals. Let's wrap. Oh my goodness. Am I going to make it through the segment here? And, I had it in my head that this all started when like one of the chiefs back in the 40s actually like pinned up all these things that he wanted from the federal government, and that fell on June 21st. But then I have in an article that I found here that the National Indigenous Brotherhood the National Indian Brotherhood, I can just say they were the Indian Brotherhood,
1: they were
0: precursor to the Assembly of First Nations, went and there is a sort of link to that. But then in 1982 and around the time of the Constitution Express, they said no, this has got to be a day.
1: Yeah.
0: So and then I'm trying to remember, and this is another one. I was talking to my dear sweet pappy, and I was like, when was the first time you remember celebrating National Indigenous Peoples Day? When's the first time you remember celebrating this day?
1: That is a great question.
0: Right? If you have the text box and you want to send us a thing, though I notice I don't actually have the text loaded up here, so I'll get those loaded up, and if you want to send us a message. So yeah, I don't I'm trying to remember.
1: I want to say about 14.
0: You were 14?
1: Yeah, I was about that.
0: Okay. Where?
1: Native Center.
0: Okay.
1: Yeah.
0: Oh, NRNC.
1: Yeah, we used to go to powwows all the time. And that was my first introduction to powwows, was these local powwows that they were putting on. So anyway, I'm not saying 14 exactly, but it would have been anywhere from 14 to 16 years of age.
0: We went
1: to Hamilton a lot.
0: Yeah.
1: We go to Hemp. They used to have a Gage Park powwow. They used to have a Bayfront Park powwow.
0: Hamilton's having their powwow this weekend.
1: Yeah. Where is it? Do you know where it is?
0: Isn't it in Gage Park?
1: Is it in Gage Park?
0: I think so, yeah.
1: We used to have one in Bayfront Park, and I was like 16. Funny story. I'm in 16. I'm in Hamilton. National Indigenous Peoples Day. First time dancing, do they not give me $100 at the age of 16? Do you know how much $100 was?
0: That's like unlimited money.
1: Yeah, I know.
0: Yeah, that's wow. That's
1: I went
0: wild.
1: I went to go watch, they did a Native movie special at Jackson Square. Went to spend half the money on that.
0: Okay. Oh, wow. Okay, so we're at Battlefield Park this year.
1: Okay.
0: So this poster that definitely was made by a person. I mean, technically a person made it.
1: Yeah, some thoughts and ideas.
0: So, yeah, actually, Soaring Spirit Festival in Palo, the 29th annual one at Battlefield Park, 77 King Street West in Stony Creek, Ontario. We're like on the Hamilton Secondary Channel now, so we can talk about like all the wonderful Hamilton things. Honestly, like I think that'd Hamilton. Be cool. Like, I want to get Lyndon George on, stat. And he's busy because he's basically going around and shaming all the, as he should, shaming all the powers, being like, where's your Two Spirit Dancer?
1: Yeah.
0: Like, where are you? Like, are you, oh, okay, male and female. Oh, that's it? There's only two genders? Cool. Yeah. Welcome to 2000. So, welcome to 1990 powwows.
1: Yeah.
0: So, I don't remember my first Indigenous Peoples Day thing. My personal gathering and how it affected me, what I know is that my beloved cousin Eric Hill loves to come down to our area from Windsor, but in Windsor, I wish we were still on air there because they would be getting ready for their interagency gathering on June 21st. And so they have like the Friendship Center and they have, K&M Urban Housing and they have like the Southern Ontario Health Access or Health Aboriginal Access Network, SOHAC, and they have all their agencies that normally are actually locked in a bitter fight with one another. Normally, they are battling each other for money. No, I'm just kidding.
1: So, that doesn't sound like agencies.
0: No, never. So, they do take the day though, like regardless of what's happening, in sort of community politics and everything, to like get along and to like give a big picnic to community members. And
1: that's amazing.
0: Ask everyone to come. So there's a lot of cool stuff. So that's my first memory of that is like Eric would always have to leave on Saturday. We'd be like, oh, where are you going? He's like, oh, I gotta go serve the hot dogs for our day. our Indigenous Peoples Day.
1: How old were you?
0: I mean, the first one I actively, the best one was, that was in my, probably, honestly, 20s or 30s. Like, I feel like it's kind of a newer thing that we make a big deal out of Indigenous Peoples Day. And I think we're still kind of feeling our way through what it means, I think.
1: Yeah, there's no identity to it. Is it? Because
0: No, there's an identity to it. I think it's more that we're claiming it. And I think it's more creative. Like, it's more like giving someone a blank sheet of paper and some artistic tools. And sometimes people are going to make beautiful art. And sometimes people are going to figure it out, but they're still making art in the process. But I wouldn't say there's no identity to it.
1: What does it say? Like, if you ask, I boldly say, if you ask 100 people what National Indigenous Peoples Day means, 100 people will give you completely different answers. There's no, maybe not identity, but there's no uniformity. Not even saying that there has to be, but like,
0: We got about 2 minutes before the break. Let's do it. Each of us will do it then. To you. What does it mean to you?
1: Well, so I'm going to give an example before I get into what it means to me.
0: Okay,
1: like,
0: all right.
1: Half of the people, so if you're a powwow person, National Indigenous Peoples Day is National Gig Day.
0: Okay.
1: National Gig Day means this is the day that we get paid to be Indian. We get paid to be, jokingly, I mean, we could laugh, but like, that's what, at what point in time, thinking of like his

0: thing. I don't even know what I'm doing.
1: I think that now that there is a national day for reconciliation, truth and reconciliation.
0: Yeah.
1: I think that it allows us now to take this day and to make it a more positive celebration and expression of who we are. I think that before the National Day of Truth and Reconciliation was established and Orange Shirt Day and that awareness was raised, I think we always had the difficult challenge of trying to sort
0: navigate
1: of say
0: the,
1: that
0: yeah.
1: unfortunately these stories are interconnected. Like the colonization and the terrible things that have happened to our people are also interconnected with our pride, our joy. I always feel like I have this bitter, sweet sort of celebration of my language journey because I'm driven to try and do everything I can to reclaim language, but I realize that's a direct product of the fact that I also am given that mission because of the deep pain and trauma that was placed in the middle of my family because of residential school and language being taken from us. So it's like those things are linked, and it's like so I'm not giving credit to the, you know, but so that's why I think if there's any kind of a, you know, a lack of identity around Indigenous Peoples Day, I do think it is because like it also like I don't know, I saw one of the famous brands, I won't say which one, you can probably figure out which one, from Six Nations, and she was like, no, like, don't forget, folks, like, when you're out there having your barbecues and you're gigging and you're getting paid $100 at the age of 16 to dance, don't forget that this is also a day of resistance because everything we do is resistance.
0: Yeah. And so that's, I think, it's funny how the origins of the day, like, this was a day of action, this was a day of resistance.
1: Solidarity.
0: Has turned into, I mean, the amount of the amount of educational performances that happen
1: Sean,
0: right now.
1: Sean needs a gig, is what I'm hearing. Can someone please hire Sean? Does the grass dance outfit still fit?
0: No.
1: If it does,
0: oh, no, it does. Do you see the amount of weight I lost, Carl?
1: Okay, all right. Sean's looking for a gig. It's actually your takeaway from this. Discard everything else we've
0: said. No. But what I'm saying, though, is like the amount of educational performances we have. So is this day for us, or is this day for us to educate other people, is my biggest question. Who are we putting these shows on for?
1: Fair. They're going. Like, James Wilson right now is singing at Soaring Spirit Festival in Powell.
0: So that's
1: where I go. I'm going to NRNC later today, but I would go to Hamilton.
0: NRNC didn't even advertise as a
1: No, it's just Pulse. Strawberry Social.
0: It's like a fundraiser? I don't know what it was.
1: We'll be right back.
2: Taking a look at your weather forecast, we'll see sunny skies this morning, then a mix of sun and cloud with 40% chance of showers this afternoon and a high of 22. Mainly cloudy skies this evening and a low of 13 overnight. Tomorrow, a mix of sun and cloud with 30% chance of showers and a high of 25. And we'll see some more periods of rain for Monday, reaching a high of 20.
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0: Yeah, go Night of Bear, like as it's one clan. Oh. Go Night of Bear. Yeah. Yeah. What kind of bear? I don't know what Night of Bear.
1: So everybody, I hope, and I don't even know that this is true, but I hope, like, everybody knows who Wab Kanoe is.
0: Yes.
1: Everybody knows probably who Tanya Talaga is. If you're listening to this show, you probably know who Tanya Talaga is. Maybe Jesse Wente is a little bit of a deeper cut.
0: Yeah.
1: Like, hopefully Pam Palmiter.
0: Yeah.
1: Ellen Gabriel. Right? Is that...
0: They should know.
1: Is that... Like, people should know who Ellen Gabriel... People know who Ellen Gabriel is. Like I think that this is, like, Canadian history 101. Is, like, we messed up in Oka.
0: Yeah.
1: And not Canadians. Canadians actually were like, this is really bad, dudes.
0: Yeah.
1: Like, this is like, bad. Like,
0: Oka was like Canadians Vietnam, if that makes sense. in the sense that this was advertised for the first time.
1: This doesn't, realized, the revolution.
0: Yeah, the revolution.
1: Was televised.
0: Yes, exactly. Yes,
1: normally, the revolution will not be televised. I love that. Yeah. But do you have I have a Native American Indian.
0: A Native American Indian? Okay.
1: That I think people should be familiar with.
0: Tell me about this Native American Indian.
1: I imagine a pan flute playing in the background and an eagle screeching in the sky. And then in walks Randy Man.
0: Randy Man.
1: I feel like people should know who Randy Man is.
0: They should. You're in Niagara.
1: Yeah, exactly. So there we go. There's my lesser known shout out. All right, what do you got?
0: Shout out to Randy.
1: Who are some like celebrity, like Logan Stotts level, like Snotty Nose Rez kids?
0: Adam Beach is one of my favorites. Like,
1: how did I forget about Adam Beach?
0: I grew up idolizing.
1: All I ever
0: Adam
1: do
0: Beach.
1: Is like a week of my life has never passed where I haven't quoted Smoke Signals at least once.
0: Exactly.
1: Like, honestly, ever since that movie came out.
0: Dr. Evan Adams,
1: right?
0: The guy who plays Thomas. Thank you. I almost forgot his name for a second. I almost said Victor.
1: Yeah. Hey, Victor. What about your dad?
0: Shout out to Dr. Evan Adams.
1: Grand Slam special.
0: Frank Fencepost, like Smoke Signals, not Smoke Signals, Dance Me Outside, such good movies. Like, I can't. Okay. He played Tonto.
1: I don't know that everybody knows. Everybody should know Adam Beach. Adam Beach was in the Signal movie, the Signal Talkers, the Code Talkers. Code Talkers. I knew if I kept saying words, eventually the right name of the movie would come
0: code
1: out.
0: Code Talkers with Nicolas Cage. Fantastic movie, by the way.
1: Nicolas Cage played Nicolas Cage. He also plays the exact same person in every single movie.
0: I love it. Nicolas Cage is like the American actor equivalent to Nickelback.
1: Except Nickelback is one style. You could just watch Nick Cage movies and you would cover like superhero genres. Yeah,
0: he's playing Spider Noir now.
1: Oh, is he playing Spider? Exactly. He's got absolutely everything and yet nothing. All in the same.
0: I'm a Nicolas Cage fan.
1: Yeah.
0: Of course I am.
1: That's great. Okay, so those are some of the mainstream. Yep. Like, are there other who are the household name, like First Nations peoples? Sean and Carl.
0: Obviously number one.
1: Obviously.
0: One and two, or just one. No, collectively we're one.
1: Okay, alright. Yeah. Yes, we're tied.
0: Yeah.
1: We're tied for one.
0: Yeah.
1: We'll split.
0: So are we talking household names? So Adam Beach would be another one. Jennifer Podemsky.
1: Okay.
0: Shout out to Jennifer Podemsky. The Podemsky sisters, like, people give credit, and this is probably a little misogyny.
1: You know more about them than me and our listeners. So tell our listeners about
0: the Podemsky sisters and themselves. So there was a movie called Dance Me Outside, which starred Adam Beach.
1: Yep.
0: Fantastic movie. The basis of the movie is a story of missing and murdered Indigenous women.
1: Yep.
0: All the sisters are in that movie, the Podemsky sisters, and they range from probably my age, so when I saw this, I was like 16, 17, all the way up to maybe 30 at the time.
1: Yep.
0: Since then, they were in the show Reservation Dogs.
1: Okay.
0: Like they've been acting this long. This whole family of women have been acting this long. Like, shout out to the Podemsky sisters.
1: Acting, producing, lifting up people around them.
0: Specifically women, too. They've given a platform to women that historically has never been seen.
1: Yeah.
0: Which is admirable, right? Like, it's easy for Adam, and no discredit to Adam Beach, but it's easy for Adam Beach being a good-looking, perfectly styled hair every single time.
1: He looks so good.
0: He looks so... I just want to touch
1: dreamy.
0: His hair.
1: He's just so
0: silky,
1: dreamy.
0: Silky smooth.
1: Yeah.
0: But yeah, the Podemsky sisters 100% should be them.
1: Okay, all right.
0: Political wise, Elijah Harper's my guy.
1: Okay,
0: I gotta go with Elijah Harper. Like, he was my first act of resistance. Learning
1: basically stopped.
0: Yeah,
1: the Canadian Constitution from shifting to like whatever it is that Mulroney had in mind.
0: Yeah.
1: Like whatever it is that that they had in mind. And like it's too fast for constitutional change. I don't think that Canada, like, and I don't mean this in the like cancel Canada Day kind of rhetoric. I just mean like I don't know that Canada has still decided what kind of a country it wants to be.
0: Yeah.
1: I was in the States yesterday and visiting my dear sweet dad and shout out Pappy if you're listening. So, but like they have their July 4th coming up.
0: Yeah.
1: And Canadians don't want that. Like Canadians are waving a lot of flags and everyone's happy because of the World Cup and you know, Canadians are just like in a like a sort of back on a like it's you know, let's be proud of being Canadian again and I get all of that. But they don't want to go down the American rabbit hole where it's like this religious level of like red, white and blue.
0: Blind level of nationalism like flag and
1: tattooed
0: and
1: on your chest. Like, kinda,
0: the only time I'm ever for pro patriotism or nationalism is at a sporting event.
1: Okay.
0: Like you'll see me and you'll kill me. You'll see me come World Junior time with my Canada jersey, Canada hat, Canada scarf.
1: Well, or on Halloween.
0: Or on Halloween.
1: What are you dressed up as? Sean just shows up with a jersey that he's been wearing for the last 3 weeks, and he's like, I'm a Team Canada hockey player. No helmet, no stick. Just, I'm a hockey player.
0: You know, crazy fact, I have never owned a hockey stick.
1: Okay.
0: I don't think I have. Have you?
1: No.
0: Yeah.
1: No. But I barely owned a lacrosse stick.
0: Oh, so, fair enough.
1: Like, I'm not sporty Spice. Yeah. So, Jace differentiated this for us over the Olympic time. And I thought he did our shout out to our wonderful producer here, Jace. I thought he did a wonderful job differentiating. Patriotism's fine. Yeah. Nationalism is not. Nationalism is weird.
0: That's a fair statement.
1: Yeah. Yes. So, and that, like I'm a very patriotic Haudenosaunee.
0: Yeah.
1: But when I get into nationalist, like, especially when it's like, whoa, the Haudenosaunee are the best. Yeah. Anishinaabe, blah, blah, blah. Like, or you see it the other way around in our territory. It's a total, your people have taken over here a little bit, Sean. Like, rein in your people's
0: just
1: nationalism.
0: To be clear.
1: Your people's nationalism. Patriotism is great. Like, I want to see the Seven Grandfather teachings. I want to see medicine wheels. I want to see language. I want to see all, like, I want to see big drums. I want to see all those things. But like not exclusively. Like,
0: not like, the expense not of my
1: like,
0: people.
1: Like this is the only kind of So
0: we'll revisit this topic in 10 years.
1: Yes, on another. Well, this one is not going away anytime soon. So okay, what about you've done sort of big household names? Any I did Randy Mann.
0: Randy Mann.
1: So
0: Phil Davis. Shout out to Phil Davis.
1: Yeah, I mean we could shout out like the people that are local. That are doing like the good local work. Yeah, for sure.
0: Yeah,
1: for sure. So yeah, that's
0: Like we should do like a Niagara like a local. Local connection, a provincial connection.
1: Yeah, we can.
0: A national connection.
1: Yeah, so, but,
0: Tim Johnson? How do we not acknowledge Tim Johnson?
1: Oh, yeah. Yeah.
0: One of my favorite stories about Tim Johnson is you and I were presenting at a workshop.
1: Yep.
0: And I can't remember what workshop it is. And I was going off about the origins of the Haudenosaunee flag being that the origins were found in.
1: Exactly where this is
0: at. Yeah. And then you, I think it was you. You're like, yeah, Tim's the guy who made it.
1: Yeah. Yeah.
0: Yeah. So, like,
1: Tim's dad.
0: Was it Tim's dad? Yeah.
1: Tim's dad had a print shop in I believe Niagara Falls, New York, or in Buffalo.
0: Okay.
1: And so they went and they needed a flag for the Iroquois Nationals at the time, the Iroquois Nationals to go. They're like, well, if we're going to be a national team, we need a national flag. And so they went and in his print shop to scale made the first ever. And Tim's very particular about that. Like if you just see flags, like the generic Hiawatha belt that gets sold at aircrafts or whatever, he's like, that's not the authentic.
0: Yeah. And so he graciously gave me one of the authentic ones. So I gave it to my son while he was up at school for college. But
1: I got one and I gave it to the city of St. Catharines back in the Walter Sedgwick days.
0: Did you?
1: Yeah. So back when I was like a representative of the Niagara Regional Native Center, Tim Johnson was just nominated for the Making a Difference Award through the St. Catharines Arts and Awards Committee.
0: Oh, wow.
1: Wonderful, fantastic people that do it.
0: Fantastic.
1: He was one of many. It's one of those things where like everybody who's nominated should have won the award. It's like, it's just too bad that not everybody can win. So he was nominated. So yeah, there's Tim. If you're going to say Tim, I'm going to say Jolene Rickard.
0: Yeah.
1: Other side of the river, I guess, but someone that should be acknowledged. If you have any you want us to shout out. We probably have to get into this RCMP thing.
0: Call for treason.
1: Call for treason.
0: Yeah.
1: They're But we can stay on this wavelength too. It's a good day to be Indigenous.
0: Good day to be Indigenous.
1: We'll be right back.

0: Ani.
1: Sagoli. Scanagoha.
2: I love saying that.
0: Carl Indishnikos.
2: Carl Indishnikos.
0: Mugwidodum.
2: Bear? Yeah, oh yeah, you're a knight of bear. Yeah. You know how I think of your clan? Like, when I, if I have to identify Carl's clan.
0: I'm so afraid of where this is
2: at. No, it's easy. It's oh, knight of bear. Yeah. I would just

0: Taking a look at your weather forecast, we'll see sunny skies this morning, then a mix of sun and cloud with 40% chance of showers this afternoon and a high of 22. Mainly cloudy skies this evening and a low of 13 overnight. Tomorrow, a mix of sun and cloud with 30% chance of showers and a high of 25. And we'll see some more periods of rain for Monday, reaching a high of 20.
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0: Sean celebrating his Indian heritage by, sorry, we can say Indian. Many of our listeners say indigenous heritage by watching TikToks, TikToks about the Indian car song.
1: Yeah, it's a great song. Indian car.
0: How's it go?
1: I've been driving in my Indian car to the sound of a powwow. Please, Mr. Officer, let me explain.
0: That's pretty good.
1: That's good. I don't know.
0: That's pretty good.
1: I'm not, this is why I'm not a lead singer at a powwow drum, is because I'm, like, I'm a good follower. I'm very good at mimicking voices. I don't have my own identity when it comes to singing yet. Okay. So you put me with any drum, I could probably sing with them. But to lead, it's just, no, it's not my thing. Also, I forget the lyrics. The ADHD in my brain.
0: I know all that. Well, there aren't. Like, a lot of them are vocables.
1: Yeah.
0: So.
1: Yeah, a lot. Well, yeah. I probably have a better chance, because even word songs usually are vocable leads.
0: Miigwech, Mishomes, Manitomegwa, hey, hey, hey, ah, hey, oh, hey, oh, hey, oh. Yeah, that's how that goes.
1: That boy. Yeah. I have no clue what you're saying.
0: Oh, really?
1: No, I'm joking. Like, I know what you're saying.
0: Miigwech, Mishomes is thank you, grandfather, yeah. Right? Manitomegwa is the spirit of the bear,
1: yeah.
0: I think.
1: Manitou is a spirit, and then, yeah,
0: because it's the Manitou Mugwa singers.
1: Is that, like, what it is?
0: Yeah.
1: Okay.
0: Yeah, the Manitou Mugwa singers are the famous, like, Mississaugas of the Credit.
1: Oh, yeah.
0: Like, probably one of my favorite Mississaugas of the Credit things is, yeah, like, that
1: Jai
0: group
1: Green?
0: Of, that, sing, that group of singers.
1: Jai King,
0: yeah.
1: Green?
0: Yeah.
1: Pat,
0: yeah,
1: Green?
0: She does amazing work. She graduated language school, yeah. Is, like, serving on her band council.
1: They opened up for FIFA?
0: Yeah. Yeah. Yeah. All the stuff. Yeah.
1: Dan Secord?
0: Shout out, Joe Martin was up there.
1: Yeah. I love Joe Martin.
0: Anthony Gladue.
1: Anthony Gladue, yeah. There. He's, yeah, a heck of a singer.
0: He's amazing.
1: That boy's got a voice.
0: He's amazing, yeah. That he went to Niagara Regional one time and sat in on drum night, and we were just chilling.
1: Yeah.
0: And he was like, oh, like, you guys aren't, like, practicing. And we're like, what do you mean? He's like, you gotta actually, like practice. Like,
1: yeah.
0: You don't just sit down in the drum and, like, bang out songs. Like you actually, if you want to sing, like, you have to train your voice, yeah, to go to that level. I'm like, that makes sense. Because, yeah, we only have, you and I probably personally know. Well, you probably know a bunch.
1: Yeah.
0: I maybe personally know maybe three guys that can, like, really that high pitch.
1: Oh, yeah.
0: Like that, like when Harvey Drever sings,
1: yeah,
0: it's like the roof comes off the building. Like,
1: mm-hmm.
0: And it's like people are just lifted out of their chairs. Like,
1: yeah,
0: that man's voice is just like singing to creator, mm-hmm, like singing in the sky, like that high pitchy level. So, anyway, that's a lot of words for Europe. You're up. You're next.
1: I'm
0: so
1: up.
0: You're next. You gotta get to that.
1: Yeah.
0: Level.
1: Yeah,
0: to that level.
1: We need a good local drum group. We haven't had, like, a lot of our drum groups have been youth oriented, which they should be, because you want to carry on the next generation.
0: We're wasting our time on the youth again. It's like every time we make a youth group, they age out and we have to start over.
1: I know.
0: Oh, youth work. It's the worst.
1: It is the worst.
0: You heard it here first. One dish, one mic. No, I know that's not. I know that's not what you meant.
1: Yeah, yeah.
0: I know that's not what you meant.
1: But or they're like entry level drums, and, like, we don't have, like, an actual drum where we, like, I remember growing up. Being part of the youth group, we'd sing every Wednesday, Thursday, every Tuesday, Thursday, we'd come and we'd sing like you were just discussing.
0: Yes.
1: And no, we don't have it. It's more of like a center run thing. It's more of like an organizational run thing as opposed to a community. That's the fundamental difference between me growing up now.
0: Start it, homie.
1: That's
0: always the thing, is like,
1: yeah,
0: like, I wish we had a water drum singing group, and I'm like, well, there's really nothing stopping me from, like, as the guy who drives around,
1: yeah, yeah,
0: with a water drum and rattles in his trunk, like, instead of wishing there was a, yeah, water drum group, I should just, like,
1: sing. Yeah, but it's not the same for powwows, though. We don't, like, I don't have a drum. You have to be given one.
0: Yeah.
1: There's ceremony and stuff like that I don't have. I had a drum. I had a youth drum.
0: Okay. All right.
1: Yeah.
0: Like a million years ago, though.
1: Yeah. Like when I was a youth. Then I aged out. Maybe this is why I'm bitter.
0: We got a couple of texts here. Deb from Windy Windsor said a whole bunch of stuff. She said, get a roof over your head, food on the grill, nice sunny day, surrounded by the people you love. This is our life. Then would question a right to complain. She said, a few giggles and tears here already. Thank you. Nyawa, Anishuk. And then, oh, yeah, and then some political stuff. If a non-native person was buried in a dump, we would search. Didn't completely ring true. Huh? Okay. Yeah. All right. They're getting political first thing in the morning. CEO Mark from The Hague says, shout out to Mark from The Hague. Mark from The Hague. All right. We're going to get the shirts. We're going to get the shirts printed up in no time. President Russell said, I would love to know more about Randy Man. What do you say about the legend of Randy Man?
1: Nothing. That's why he's a legend.
0: The funniest texter.
1: He's the funniest. A great
0: he's
1: voice.
0: The funniest texter.
1: Always
0: loves
1: there.
0: Loves the dirty.
1: Always there.
0: Loves the dirty texts. Loves the, like, sort of
1: Like, I don't want to know what you and Randy Band are doing after the show.
0: it's like on air. Like, okay. Yeah, they have a little bit of an innuendo edge to them.
1: Yeah. Randy Band's an old school guy.
0: Yeah.
1: From back in the day. He's one of those back in the day boys.
0: Just honestly though, like not in any kind of a negative way. Like, yeah, around.
1: He's always there. And always.
0: Helping out and.
1: You don't realize he's there.
0: Big fan of the station.
1: It's like you look, it's like reviewing a photo album like 10 years later and Randy Man's in every picture. Like, that's what it's like.
0: Yeah.
1: Yeah. Which is good. Those are like the unsung heroes of the world.
0: Yeah, I also feel like it's fair to bring him up because he texts.
1: Yeah,
0: so that's the rule. I would love to know more about Brandy Morin.
1: Brandy Morin.
0: Yeah,
1: I love Brandy Morin. Shout out to Brandy Morin. She's a Cree from Alberta.
0: Okay,
1: she has a Substack. Subscribe to her Substack because she's on the ground. She does a lot of solutions based journalism. She's right in the thick of it with what's happening in Alberta right now with the separatists and the Chiefs. The Treaty 6, 7, and 8's call for
0: let's grab that. Let me grab these texts. And then we'll do that story right afterwards. Canada lies about what type of country it currently is. President Russell says so. It is pretty hard to direct where those institutions could go. President Russell says Patty Kroc, author of Becoming Kin and Bad Indians Book Club. I haven't read Bad Indians Book Club yet. I read Becoming Kin and I really like it. Like it's something that we have this like long genre of start here books, but Becoming Kin is a good start here book. Patty herself, I think, has reflected upon how we're in this tough situation because like your teachings are supposed to be grounded in the fact that you're Curve Lake. Mm. You're Curve Lake Anishinaabe, Mississaugeag, and you're supposed to start there and then branch out in terms of what you learn. Same thing, like I'm Oneida Bear Clan, and one clan, as you mentioned earlier and accurately.
1: Oneida Bear,
0: one clan, as Sean mentioned. And so my teachings start there and then I branch out from there. And so when you're talking about things on a national level and on a Turtle Island level, it's interesting because where do you sort of ground those teachings?
1: Yeah.
0: If you're talking about things that affect Squamish people or you're talking about things that affect like Mi'kmaq, like where do you start that out? And so I always get criticized because like I love Haudenosaunee things. I'm very proud to be Haudenosaunee. Mm. I'm arguably a little nationalistic, but mostly just patriotic over in my Haudenosaunee sphere. And so it's not at the excluding other things. It's because I think that like you just want to be grounded in where your teachings are coming from.
1: You should be able to say where they come from.
0: Patty's great about that.
1: Yeah.
0: Like Patty, in addition to
1: I didn't realize we're talking about Patty.
0: Well, we branched out.
1: Yeah.
0: So, but Becoming Kin is I mean that's where these like start here books I think get a little bit difficult. I like Chelsea Vowell's Indigenous Rights as a start here book. They had it in the mall, dude.
1: Did they?
0: Shout out to the Penn Center.
1: Really?
0: Yeah, the Penn Center had Phyllis Webstad's Orange Shirt Day like right by the service kiosk
1: for the month.
0: Yeah, for the month. Yeah. They have flags up.
1: Yeah.
0: Like they have the Anishinaabe flag. They
1: Brian Kahn.
0: Shoney flag.
1: Niagara's favorite, maybe.
0: Is that who did that?
1: It was Brian Kahn and a couple of other people from Brock University.
0: Okay.
1: Part of the opening ceremonies for that, and they hung the flags.
0: I might have liked a little more, like local context. Yeah. Not, you know, this isn't me just complaining that things aren't Haudenosaunee enough.
1: Where's the Senecas?
0: I think we're getting to the point where the narrative is this is traditional neutral territory, and then there was a strong Mississaugeag and Onondaga Seneca presence here for a long period of time. And then after that, there was a lot of conglomeration of Anishinaabe and Haudenosaunee around the Treaty of Niagara time. But that's reflective of how transitory this territory has been. Minus the neutrals that have been here for like a long, long time. Like basically since First Nations people settled it.
1: Really? Is that how long they go?
0: Chinundun people were pretty much here. Well, I love Davy's story, Dave LeBay's story about how the Innu people followed the ice shield as it moved north. Like his people moved up with that. With the ice shield, which also basically rebukes Bering Strait through oral history, like through the oral history of our people, which we've always understood to be true. We came from the south.
1: Yeah.
0: Like we came from probably the central part of Turtle Island, and then our various nations branched out. Or your people came from the east and had like there's seven fires, and one of them is Niagara, I believe.
1: Yeah. We follow the fish. We follow the salmon.
0: Which is cool. That's a really cool. Yeah.
1: Yeah.
0: So, but again, it sort of rebukes these like anthropological, archaeological sort of trades. So we've been teasing we'll have to do it on the other side of the pause, but there treason is afoot.
1: Do we hang people still? Is that a thing?
0: Like, I
2: feel like...
1: Like, our people have been hung.
0: We never caught up for Louis Riel getting hung.
1: Palmaker was
0: I'm not going to... Like, I don't want to accidentally utter a death threat on air. No, and not. Next thing you know, the RCMP is coming for us.
1: I'm just saying, what is a Canadian's punishment for a Canadian crime such as treason? If they hang people, that's not my fault.
0: Yeah.
1: I'm just saying, if you're guilty, fit the crime.
0: There's been a call for treason this past week. We'll unpack that in a couple seconds. Text us, though, 905-688-2582.

0: Taking a look at your weather forecast, we'll see sunny skies this morning, then a mix of sun and cloud with 40% chance of showers this afternoon and a high of 22. Mainly cloudy skies this evening and a low of 13 overnight. Tomorrow, a mix of sun and cloud with 30% chance of showers and a high of 25. And we'll see some more periods of rain for Monday, reaching a high of 20.
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0: Louis Riel. The charismatic leader. I'm literally reading this off Google. He was charismatic.
1: He was charismatic.
0: He
1: was a politician.
0: Do you listen to Archie Mann? Like, are you listening to The Hatchet?
1: I haven't. It's been a while.
0: It's so good. Yeah. It's so good.
1: I listen to angry music while I run, so.
0: I used to listen to you when you were on Thunder Bay. When I was first training myself to run, I would listen to Sean Van Ness in Thunder Bay. Yeah.
1: Oh, nice.
0: Sean in the morning. So, because I do a lot of morning runs.
1: Superior morning.
0: And you were on for like, you would go on at 3 a.m. and be on until noon.
1: Yeah.
0: They really got their money's worth out of you. CBC's
1: so exhausted.
0: CBC's weird like that. So, you have these shows that are forever.
1: Yeah.
0: But that's why you had 77 producers.
1: Yeah.
0: You could just make all these.
1: That's true. We were nationally syndicated too, so we had Chase producers that did all the work.
0: They'd
1: hand me a script right before.
0: Be like, can I say something not on this? They'd be like, no.
1: No.
0: No, you can.
1: We will actually kill you for treason.
0: Yes, exactly. We'll hang you for high treason if you go off script. Louis Riel was super, super charismatic.
1: Yes.
0: He would basically be like, I'm out. I'm out of the game. I'm out of the game, bro. I'm going to get out clean. And people would talk him into coming back. Mm-hmm. They'd be like, no, like, we need you.
1: Yeah.
0: We need you. He ran for the House of Commons and got elected twice as a write-in nominee as a parliamentarian in spite of the fact that he was like, on treason charges. Like, that's how beloved he was in Manitoba. Rightfully so. Rightfully so. So the man was a rebel. We all like a good rebel.
1: We do.
0: That's why we think like Joe Rogan's a rebel or Donald Trump's a rebel or Elon's a rebel. Like, oh, a trillionaire. Look, we're like, oh, look at him, a trailblazer. You just took mommy and daddy's money.
1: Yeah, exactly.
0: More money. Like every rich person ever could.
1: You're from South Africa. You benefited from apartheid.
0: Exactly. Louis Riel. In my own words here, I wrote this. I definitely am not reading what Google said. The charismatic leader of the Métis people and founder of Manitoba was executed by hanging. Hanging. They hanged him. They hung him. They hung it. How do you say
1: they hanged
0: hang
1: hung?
0: In the past
1: the
0: tense?
1: They hung. They hung.
0: Hanged.
1: They hanged.
0: He was hanged.
1: Hanged
0: it. They hanged it him on November 16th, 1885. He was convicted for being a land defender and for resisting colonization.
1: Yeah.
0: Basically.
1: Yeah.
0: Basically. Like, he did nothing wrong.
1: Yeah.
0: No, he did nothing. Right. He did nothing wrong.
1: There was a fun fact, if you go into Thunder Bay, there's a whole portion of Thunder Bay that is dedicated or immemorial to kind of Louis Riel. And that Louis Riel was at the point of, never mind, should I even get into this?
0: Sure.
1: Louis Riel was, there was an uprising that was happening where, I think it was like an insane amount of Anishinaabe people were coming to fight. And if those people fought with Louis Riel against the Canadian government.
0: Oh yeah, you weren't supposed to say this on air. I remember somebody told you that.
1: Yeah.
0: Like, don't ever tell anybody this on air.
1: Yeah.
0: Don't ever, whatever you do, that it's one of those inside secrets.
1: It changes the narrative.
0: Wow, thanks, Sean. All right, you heard it here first. You heard it on One Dish One.
1: But regardless, it was the right thing to do. You're supposed to fight oppression.
0: Well, 100%.
1: Yeah.
0: 100%. And, like, my favorite kind of leader is the reluctant leader. Like, and you and I both know those people that are like, hey, can you guys lead things? And they're like, didn't you? Like, no. Like, don't you understand? No. Like, we don't want to. And they're like, yeah, but really, this time it'll be different.
1: Yeah.
0: This time. Don't worry. It'll be completely. We got your back. We got your back. And then, you look around and it's like the Anishinaabe and the Red River Resistance. Like, where are they? They said they're going to be here. What's that? You guys said.
1: Yeah.
0: You guys said.
1: You said you have my back. Yeah?
0: You said you have my back. Now what's going on? Okay, the Assembly of Treaty Chiefs representing Treaties 6, 7, and 8 in Alberta unanimously passed a resolution requesting that the RCMP and the Auditor General investigate Premier Daniel Smith for treason!
1: Yeah.
0: Treason!
1: I like it.
0: Just treasonous, they said.
1: Did you see a response?
0: Yeah.
1: The chiefs need to check themselves.
0: They're disgraceful.
1: Before you wreck yourself.
0: They're disgraceful. And this is like, I don't know. We're back up to...
1: It's going to be... Like, I'm very interested in what's going to happen. And the political games of treason and all these type of things, a lot of it's for theatrics, and I get that. Could she be convicted of treason?
0: Politics just for theatrics, Sean? Say it ain't so.
1: But what this is going to do is this is going to serve as a test case for Indigenous sovereignty. 100%.
0: I don't think it's a test case. I don't, like, this is a flagrant, like, this is, Danielle Smith not caring about the rules.
1: Yeah. No, but this
0: and
1: is
0: thinking,
1: going...
0: like, thinking she's Donald Trump. Like, the difference between Donald Trump is, like, Donald Trump has the House and the Senate.
1: Yeah.
0: And he's the president.
1: Yeah.
0: So he's getting away with all this stuff because he hacked the system. You may not like him.
1: Yeah.
0: And I don't, like, well, actually, a lot of people really do love Donald Trump.
1: That's true.
0: And are afraid to say it out loud. So, but for most people, definitely anybody in my circle, you may not like the guy, but he hacked the system.
1: Yeah.
0: Danielle Smith can't just do that. Like, she is but a premier.
1: Right. But what I say in test case, what I meant to say is this is going to serve as precedence for this. Like, there's going to be law. There's going to be law now that is going to be enacted. The judges, the Supreme Court are going to be obligated to make a decision on what this means.
0: They did, though. They said she messed up. Like, she totally just skipped process. All she had to do was go through, and it's paltry, and the standard is so low. She had to go through the cursory consultation process.
1: But the issue with how our Canadian system is set up right now is that it does not define. And, like, one thing I appreciate about Daniel Smith's comments are that, what does this mean? She is asking for an A, B, C, D, E, F, G explanation of why she was wrong.
0: Yeah.
1: I'm looking forward to the government, the Supreme Court of Canada, giving them an A, B, C, D, E, F, G as to what's wrong. Because the Canadian government has historically leveraged the ambiguity and the grayness of what Indigenous rights are. And I'm hoping that this finally spells everything out. That, what is duty to consult?
0: So
1: define it.
0: The Wolastoqe, Mi'kmaq people, did not win their appeal to have their court case taken to the Supreme Court. Yeah. Meanwhile, you have the Coquitlam people in Richmond, BC area that did win their court case that declared that I'm going somewhere with this.
1: Yeah.
0: They're two different First Nations, literally on two separate coasts, fighting about whether private land can be held. Mm. And so this is a good example of sort of what you're talking about. It lives in this area of ambiguity. What the Wolastoqe decision said is that the Crown is responsible for the private corporations. Mm. So you have these private corporations that were given land, usually unjustly, unceded territory, and then built like a paper mill. And so the court's saying, does the paper mill pay for it, or does the government pay for it? So the court said the government pays for it. The Wolastoqe are unhappy because they're like, yeah, but that's not going to happen in any sort of an imminent timeline, and something should be set in place to stop this from happening in the future. And then lastly, the people that are currently occupying our land, again, unless the government is gonna you know, land back that on behalf of the private sector, it doesn't work. Then you have Coquitlam, Richmond, BC, where again you have the courts that have said, you have to. Like, this private land can also be both private land and native land. And so you have this area of ambiguity. For Danielle Smith, though, like, I don't, like, you're right about, she's smart.
1: Yeah.
0: Cut her chops and talk radio.
1: Yeah.
0: That's where she learned how to be such a good debater and advancing these I think she knows what she's doing.
1: Yeah.
0: Like, I think she knows that she's sort of playing in the seams of ambiguity.
1: Yeah.
0: I think our rights are always going to be ambiguous because Anishinaabe rights and Haudenosaunee rights are both Indigenous rights, but are both very distinctive.
1: Yeah.
0: Mi'kmaq rights, Innu rights, Inuit rights, Métis rights. I think it should be that way. Also, though, because, like, I don't, like, my big thing, and I'm just borrowing this from Paul Williams, is I'm not a letter of the laws guy. Mm-hmm. I like the principles. I like to agree on the principles before the details. And on principle, Danielle Smith doesn't care.
1: Yeah.
0: She doesn't care what the treaty chiefs have to say. She's not even pretending to try to care.
1: I think the courts have used that, though, that difference against us has time and time again, right? Like, when we look at the Pauley decision and what it means for Métis people, when we look at the government now saying that Métis and non-status holders have have constitutionally protected rights. Do you know what I mean?
0: Like, the courts have always sided with our people consistently time and time again.
1: Yeah, but
0: the problem is they're declarative. So they declare that we have rights.
1: Yeah.
0: And then they have no teeth.
1: Yeah.
0: Then politicians have a responsibility to do it. And if you're like the BC NDP, where you put the DRIPA Act in, when it becomes deeply unpopular, you go, I don't know what to do.
1: Yeah.
0: And then you have David Eby, like, walking in circles going, I don't know what to do. he can't go to the right because the right in BC are a bunch of residential school denialist crazy people that get kicked off of UBC.
1: Very, very
0: not
1: good.
0: To name anybody specifically, but they're wildly right wing out there.
1: Yeah.
0: And then you've got the left that is just sort of disorganized and has no real plan.
1: There's no liberal
0: stock.
1: Party. in Alberta.
0: Well, yeah, that's a whole, I mean, BC politics is a whole thing, but I just don't think, I think Danielle Smith knows the rule.
1: Yeah.
0: And doesn't care. So I think your point about, like, if we should delineate those rules more clearly, it makes sense, except that it still wouldn't make her care. Like, she's still gonna hack the system.
1: Yeah.
0: And find a way to, she doesn't want to separate either.
1: That's what she says.
0: She wants to satisfy the separatists in her party for political reasons.
1: Do you think she wants to separate?
0: No.
1: You don't think she wants to separate?
0: No. It's wildly expensive. She wants all the money to go to all the people who get the money. I mean, that's basically what most of the politicians are doing anyways in today's day and age. Is they're just protecting a certain kind of financial status quo so that Elon can you know, be a trillionaire.
1: Yeah.
0: Basically.
1: I think she wants to separate.
0: Democrats, Republicans, all the Canadian parties, they all just want to make sure the status quo stays the same. She might.
1: The amount of money Alberta, the transfer payments, I don't know.
0: We have to transfer our show to
1: the next show. The next show.
0: It's good,
1: next day
0: show.
1: Good day to be Indigenous.
0: Today's a good day to be Indigenous.
1: Tomorrow's a better day to be Indigenous.
0: Every day's a good day to be Indigenous.
1: Yes.
0: Thank you, Jace, for producing our show. Thanks to 610 CKTV Studios for hosting this program.
1: This program. Specifically. Because it's Indigenous People's Program.
0: Indigenous People's Day.
1: For Indigenous People's Day.
0: Nigit Miswagwe.
1: Love you guys.

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4: From the National Newsroom of the Canadian Press, I'm Naira Ahmed. The Strait of Hormuz is now closed as Israel continues its deadly attacks in Lebanon, killing at least 16 people today, despite a ceasefire being in place. Iran's Joint Military Command closed the strait, citing the Israeli attacks and American bad faith and clear breach of its commitments by failing to end the war. Its statement on state television warned that if the aggression continues, subsequent steps have been planned. An official with Hezbollah has told the Associated Press that Iran will not open the Strait of Hormuz until Israel announces publicly that it will comply with a comprehensive ceasefire in Lebanon and an end to military operations there. There was no immediate Israeli comment. Back at home, an out-of-control wildfire burning out of the village of Lytton, B.C. is triggering evacuation orders and alerts and has closed the major highway through the region.
5: Updates from emergency officials with the Thompson-Nicola Regional District say an evacuation order is now in effect for 47 addressed properties in the village of Lytton, with 168 other addresses also under evacuation alerts. The flames of the Saw Creek wildfire have also forced the closure of Highway 1 for 116 kilometers between Boston Bar and Cache Creek. The BC Wildfire Service says the fire, likely human-caused, has already grown to roughly 2 square kilometers and will likely continue to spread because of hot, dry conditions. The village of Lytton was nearly wiped off the map after a devastating wildfire in June of 2021, which also killed 2 people. Rob Westgate, The Canadian Press.
4: Ismail Kone is back with his Canadian teammates for the first time since a bad tackle in the second half of Thursday's 6-0 win over Qatar at the World Cup.
6: Canada Soccer released a heartwarming video Saturday morning showing Kone returning to the team hotel after undergoing surgery to repair his broken leg. With a cast on his left leg, Kone exited a van on crutches as teammates clapped, cheered, and chanted Ismail. The 24-year-old from Montreal was stretchered off the field and underwent surgery Thursday night. Canada Soccer said yesterday the operation was successful and that Kone is expected to make a full recovery, though he will miss the remainder of the tournament. Canada can secure first place in Group B Wednesday with a win or draw against Switzerland at Vancouver's BC Place Stadium. Don Mitchell, The Canadian Press.
4: Meanwhile, thousands of Germany and Ivory Coast soccer fans are gathered in Toronto as the FIFA World Cup matchup between the two national teams gets underway this afternoon in the city. Kickoff is set for 4 p.m. Eastern Time.
7: Germany supporters are expected to march by Toronto's waterfront to Toronto Stadium, and many Ivory Coast supporters will also fill the venue wearing their team's orange jerseys. Each team secured a win in their tournament openers. Karen Rebo, The Canadian Press.
4: This is The Canadian Press. In sports, the Netherlands has beat Sweden 5-1 in Houston to open today's World Cup 4-game slate. Germany takes on the Ivory Coast in Toronto this afternoon for the third of 6 total games being played at Toronto Stadium. Then Ecuador meets Curaçao in Kansas City this evening before Japan takes on Tunisia late tonight in Guadalupe, Mexico. The Toronto Blue Jays look to rebound from a 16-2 blowout in their series opener against the Chicago Cubs yesterday at Wrigley Field. The Jays sit third in the AL East with a 37-39 record. It's a 3-game day on the CFL calendar. The Ottawa Redblacks and Toronto Argonauts kick things off in the nation's capital this afternoon before the Montreal Alouettes visit the Edmonton Elks. Later, the Calgary Stampeders host the defending Grey Cup champion Saskatchewan Roughriders. And the Canadian Track and Field Championships continue today in Ottawa with the men's and women's 800-meter races. Last night, seven-time Olympic medalist Andre DeGrasse won the men's 100-meter dash. From the Canadian Press, I'm Naira Ahmed.
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10: Taking a look at your weather forecast, we'll see mainly cloudy skies with 30% chance of showers and a low of 13 overnight. A mix of sun and cloud into the morning with the risk of a thunderstorm later in the afternoon, reaching a high of 25. Monday, we'll see continuing periods of rain with a high of 20. And Tuesday, a mix of sun and cloud warming up to a high of 24.
11: 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Over the next hour, Mark will break down geek speak into street speak so you know what's hot, what's not, and why.
12: Hey everyone, welcome to Tech Talk, your weekly show that doesn't just celebrate technology, but helps to demystify it. As the announcer says, I try to break down geek speak into street speak, and for 26 years now. 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So I hope you're all doing great this weekend. I just got back from New Jersey. I was privileged to attend a FIFA World Cup match on Tuesday, France versus Senegal. That was a fun event. 80,000 people crammed into MetLife Stadium. It's quite a spectacle if you've never been to a FIFA game like that, a World Cup game. Soccer is, of course, something most people watch at home. Maybe you're having watch parties over FIFA World Cup. So we're going to talk TVs as one of the themes this hour. In fact, Hisense is a television manufacturer, the official TV partner for FIFA as an organization for the past, I think, 8 years now. Well, I was at an event where I got a chance to sit down with the chief marketing officer for Hisense USA, Sarah Larson, and she talks to us about this technology you may or may not have heard of called RGB and why this is great for sports lovers. So we're going to chat with Hisense this hour. Also on the show, Founder Ball took place in Toronto last week where $1 million was awarded in total to startups vying to wow the crowd. It was mostly angel investors on a yacht on Lake Ontario where they were pitching their company's technology, their company's ideas. So we'll hear about the 5 finalists and the winner with the organizer of Founder Ball. That's a lot of money. $1 million was awarded in total. So we'll get the skinny on that. Speaking of money, also on Tech Talk today, we'll talk elder fraud and how aging Canadians are often the target of these scammers. BMO will join us, the Bank of Montreal's Larry Zelvin, to talk cybersecurity. And if all of that wasn't enough for one show, Skyscanner will be on Tech Talk today. This is an app and website that you may already use to help you sniff out the best deals on flights and hotels and rental cars, but they're now adding AI. They've got a partnership with ChatGPT, so you can converse with the AI to find exactly what you want based on your budget. So Skyscanner's on the program as well. All of this and more on a brand new Tech Talk. All right, let's kick things off. On June 11th, the first ever Founder Ball set sail on a Toronto-based yacht, showcasing a live pitch competition between startups looking to win over investors for $1 million in capital investment. Joining us to share the details of the 5 finalists, who won and why, on the line we've got Tim Ray, serial entrepreneur and CEO of Verifast, the company that hosted Founder Ball. Hey Tim, thanks for your time today.
13: Hey Mark, thanks for having me.
12: Pleasure, and congratulations on hosting this successful event. Love to hear all about it. Tell us what Founder Ball is and how it's different than other pitch competitions. And then I want to hear about the finalists, the entrants.
13: So, you know, the idea for Founder Ball was to do something that really creates a lot of both entertainment, energy, and excitement for the Canadian tech ecosystem. We hear a lot from our southern neighbors about how we're polite, maybe not the most innovative. And, you know, we really wanted to shake things up by having not just a pitch competition where it's a winner take all, and it's maybe a startup that has like an idea that's pre launch. This is like, we had over 200 startups apply. We narrowed it down to the top 20. We had a panel of judges that interviewed the top 20 to get us down to the final five. So five high signal companies that are all scaling past, you know, $3 to $10 million in revenue. And the idea was this, very simply, it was if we could get angel investors to come onto a boat, the Yacht Gala, the Founder Ball, was paid for by sponsors, 250 guests of Founder Ball, angel investors that were paying anywhere from at least $1,000 to $5,000, maybe at a ticket price that sounds expensive, but in the terms of an angel check or an angel investment, it's a very small investment. But the caliber of people on the boat would be so high that the sponsors would be a no-brainer for them to support and to pay for the event. Then the event itself essentially becomes free for the angel investors to back and invest in one of the top startups that we selected. And so that was what came to life. Each one of these startups pitched for 5 minutes. And we had a custom app that we created through Cloud Code and Replit, where you could actually see in real time people using our app to actually allocate their ticket, like $1,000 or $5,000, to one of the startups and have the first ever live pitch battle with a live allocation as the party is going on. So it was really cool to see it all come together from idea to execution.
12: Okay, so I called them startups, and I think you did as well, but they're already... You said a minimum of $3 million, right? So they're already on their way. And this is, I guess, investment for scaling. So they competed for, as I mentioned off the top, it was what, up to $1 million in capital?
13: Yes. And actually, just to back up, so we had the final five actually competing for what we call the Founder Ball Cup.
12: Okay.
13: And so we actually had a replica Stanley Cup trophy that was actually pretty heavy, like 30 pounds there as the trophy for the winner. A winning startup that actually got the most allocation. So the idea is that all five startups were winners just by being on the boat, mm-hmm. because whatever, you know, allocation they got, whatever like investment that they got on the boat, they get to keep. We're creating a separate SPV or fund for each one of the startups to house all these like micro investments, you know, whether it's a bunch of $1,000 to $5,000 investments, and just whichever one got the most signal or the most allocation got the cup. So at midnight, we were at Portland Square, which used to be the Spoke Club, if everyone's familiar. And we were at the rooftop party. And at midnight, PontoSense, which is a deep AI tech startup, which is a father-son duo. The father's actually was employee number 20 at BlackBerry and actually has a Canadian record for filing 680-plus patents in his name.
12: Oh, wow.
13: And his son, Alex Key, is the CEO. And they have a deep tech AI fall detection software for seniors. Long story short, they at midnight were hoisting the cup, and it was really cool to see see some incredible turnout and excitement for both on the energy on the party side, but also on seeing the actual allocation happening live. And the value that the startups received.
12: It sounds like a unique experience, a unique event. If you're just joining us now, I'm chatting with Tim Ray. He is the CEO of Verifast, the company that hosted the first ever Founder Ball, the live pitch competition between startups to win over $1 million in capital investment. This took place on June 11th on a Toronto-based yacht on Lake Ontario. Almost 250 attendees on board, including angel investors, of course. We're learning about the winning company, which is PontoSense, as well as the four runners up. So PontoSense won the grand prize. That's an AI health tech company. And the other 2026 Founder Ball final five include Blossom Social, Sell It 9, Marlo, and is it Vegan Nutrition? Can you tell us a bit about the runners up?
13: Yeah, so V-Gain Nutrition.
12: Oh, thank you. Okay, V-Gain, not vegan.
13: To play on vegan. So V-Gain Nutrition is a vegan nutrition supplement company that started off with, you know, vegan protein powder. Their real power move is that they've launched this 20-gram protein sparkling beverage. Think of it as like a protein Gatorade sport drink that they have a patent on that now is getting wide distribution across Costco, I believe.
12: Great.
13: Whole Foods and others. And anyways, Melissa LaHarue, based in Vancouver, it's a Vancouver startup, and they're absolutely like crushing it because, you know, a lot of these like high protein beverages that you'd see in the market are like milkshakes. And right. So there's a lot appetite for like a low-cal, high-protein, clear beverage, which is what something that they've uniquely created and patented. So they actually came in, I think, second or third. Incredible crew. The other one, Blossom Social, is they're a social platform for investors. Everyone who, you know, if we remember the GameStop and, you know, all the different like financial influencers, this basically think of it as Gen Zs that want to share everything, track everything.
12: Mm-hmm.
13: They want to basically like help show their portfolio and show their hacks and seeing how they're doing.

0: that $38 million valuation. They were one of the top 25 apps in all of Apple App Store last year in 2025. They've been backed by some really big VCs. And so this is a unique access for the people on the boat to be able to invest in Blossom Social, which they would not normally get access to. Sell at Nine, a really unique startup. They have this idea where you can trade in your old electronics, so like upcycling your electronics to get a credit. So the way on certain stores that have Sell at Nine at checkout, just like you would have a Klarna or another like buy now pay later solution,
1: right,
0: you can trade in your Sell at Nine credits to pay for new electronic items. And they just actually completed the round before the boat. So they were raising a $5 million round, and they actually fully funded it before the boat. Josh, who's an awesome founder and the CEO of Sell 9, actually opened up 25K just as a token investment. But, you know, just as a reiterate how successful and fast growing these startups are, that, you know, half of them were not even raising capital. They just really wanted to be part of the first ever founder ball and raise the cup. And last but not least, Marlo, which is one of the Canada's first lubricated tampon. They are, you know, getting widely distributed across Shoppers and other retailers. Nadia and her co-founder, just an incredible duo. I think they placed second last night, and yeah, people just like love them. They're great co-founder duo.
1: Awesome. Yeah, I've heard of Marlo. So it sounds like some really great innovation. Thank you for sharing. Is this going to take place next year as well? And if so, what should our listeners know? Could they submit? Like, if they are a startup that meets your requirements, could they nominate themselves, or how does that work?
0: We're definitely going to do it again, but I definitely need a break. So the website for Founderball is founderball.org. We'll definitely do the event again next year. You know, the idea is anybody listening that is a startup that has traction, that has already shown they have grit and perseverance and can get some early scale, at least, I would love for them to apply. For the people that love the idea of getting really early into a company where they can get, you know, a 10 to 100x return on their capital and also support Canadian tech and innovation and be part of that success story, I would love for them to buy a ticket next year.
1: Awesome. All right. Founderball.org. And if you want to learn more about the winning startup, the PontoSense, it's at PontoSense.com, PontoSense.com. Awesome. Tim, thanks so much for your time. Congrats on a successful event.
0: Thanks, Mark.
1: What's new in TVs? It's called RGB. We'll get the skinny from Hisense when we return on Tech Talk.
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1: 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Pleasure to meet you, Sarah. We are joined by Sarah Larson. She's CMO, Chief Marketing Officer for Hisense USA. Thank you for hosting us here in New Jersey.
2: Thanks for coming. It's going to be a big day.
1: Indeed it is. We're going to see France versus Senegal at MetLife Stadium. Hisense is hosting this. I guess first we should acknowledge that for the last, 8 years, Hisense has been an official partner for FIFA.
2: Yep.
1: Not just World Cup, but FIFA all year round. So lots of branding around the pitch. And when the ref looks to the camera and just to give a card or something, we'll often see some Hisense branding. So why don't we start there before we talk about soccer and this newer technology that Hisense is really spearheading. Let's talk about Hisense. I'm sure it's a brand that by now many of my listeners would be familiar with, but please give us a high-level look at the company.
2: Sure. So Hisense is a Chinese company that has been operating for quite some time. We got our start in laser TV. So we really pioneered color technology when no one else was thinking about color. Mm-hmm. And then from there, it's just taken off with innovation in every different way. Our goal is to make sure that our products are smart enough to make people's lives better, easier, more convenient. Mm-hmm.
1: And often without breaking the bank. I know there's some exceptions when you're talking about 100 plus inch TVs, but I would argue a huge value proposition. I have an 85 inch Hisense TV, by the way, on my wall, and my friends gawk at it whenever they come over. And it was surprisingly affordable given the size. Talking about size, is it true that Hisense is the number one TV manufacturer in the world in the 100 plus inch category?
2: Hisense is number one globally in the 100 plus inch category, as well as number one for laser TVs.
1: Okay, awesome. We're here though to talk about RGB mini LED TV from Hisense. We've heard about RGB red, green, blue TVs. So please tell us about what that is at a high level and then what makes Hisense unique.
2: Sure. So RGB technology is the latest greatest when it comes to TV tech. And what it basically does is it takes red, green, and blue light at the source. And what that means for you is that you get pure, true to life color that's very lifelike and natural. And also you see shades of color you never saw before, and details and contrast. So basically, what you're seeing is as close to what the human eye can mm-hmm. see. And it's Pantone color validated, so you can be sure that the color is accurate.
1: And as a comparison, the way TVs generally show color is it's a white or blue pixel or dot that makes up the image with a colored filter in front of it. So you're saying at the source itself, it's red, green, or blue, producing very rich, vibrant colors, great for sports, movies, video games, and even regular TV shows. And you don't need to press a button on your remote to activate this. This is just the way the TV is showing color.
2: No.
1: I'm sure there's modes like vivid and cinematic and all that.
2: You can always change your TV mode, but no, the technology is built into the TV. So what you see is what you get, and what you get is the most incredible lifelike experience.
1: All right. So color is the number one advantage to RGB mini LED TVs from Hisense, but there's also, I understand, greater brightness, wide viewing angles, deep contrast. So the blacks, like in movies, it looks really dark and gives you that sense of depth. So there's some ancillary benefits as well.
2: Absolutely.
1: And these are smart TVs, right?
2: They are
1: either
2: very smart.
1: Powered by Amazon Fire TV or Google, depending on the model.
2: Correct.
1: And that's across all the RGB supported TVs at Hisense?
2: Yes. And also Vita is another one of our operating systems.
1: Thanks for that. And how big are some of these TVs, wall size and budget permitting?
2: Our largest TV is all the way to 116 inches.
1: Wow.
2: So you can really impress your family and friends with that in your living room.
1: No doubt. And then what makes it great for sports? I mean, it does support fast motion, which is something that I didn't touch on when I also said great brightness and wide viewing angles and better contrast. So it does support fast action movies, video games, a soccer match, but there's also a lot of color in FIFA World Cup.
2: So when you're watching sports, what we have is something called AI sports mode. And what that does is the TV automatically optimizes the content so that you can see the ball in every frame and you don't miss a moment. You can see all the contrast between the colors of the jerseys to every blade of grass practically.
1: Right.
2: It's just a very vivid, lifelike image that makes the sporting event feel like you're right there in the stadium.
1: Again, more akin to what the human eye would see, as
2: Correct.
1: You said.
2: People at home don't need to fiddle with what the different settings are. Mm-hmm. It will do it automatically for you.
1: And then finally, for people to see this in person, I'm assuming all the big box manufacturers have these Hisense RGB mini LED TVs, or should be soon, so we can at least see it, because it's probably hard to gauge online when you buy something like this what it looks like to the human eye.
2: You should definitely go to Best Buy. You can see all of the RGB technology that we have on display, and truly seeing is believing.
1: Seeing is believing indeed. So for Canada, Best Buy, Visions, and other authorized retailers in the country carry the new Hisense RGB TVs. 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Thanks for the great presentation today. I'm looking forward to the match, of course, in a few hours from now. And thanks so much for your time.
2: Thank you so much for having me.
1: It's no secret, older adults are often the target of scams. And given June 15th was World Elder Abuse Awareness Day, it's a fitting time to revisit this topic. For some insight into the rising threat of financial exploitation targeting aging adults and the growing role of AI, and of course, how to detect more convincing scams, we're joined on the line by Larry Zelvin, Head of Security Advisory at BMO. Nice to chat with you again, Larry. Thanks for your time.
3: Mark, great to be with you again.
1: Before we talk about how to fight back against fraudsters, which of course I do want to get to, let's first identify the problem, the growing problem. How bad is online fraud today?
3: Mark, let me give you some context. The most recent statistics from the Canadian Anti-Fraud Center was in 2024, where there was reportedly $638 million in fraud losses alone. Cyber-enabled fraud was about 75% of those losses. Individuals who are 50 and over had the highest average losses per fraud incident, exceeding over $21,000, with individuals aged 60 and over accounting for almost 28% of reported total fraud losses. Do know that we estimate that only 5 to 10% of all incidents are reported, so the real fraud dollar losses are likely in the billions of dollars per year in Canada alone.
1: That's a really good point. Those who fall victim, they're embarrassed. They're ashamed at what happened, and they often don't report it. They just want to move on, lick their wounds. You're absolutely right. That number is probably considerably larger. To what do you attribute this rise in internet crime?
3: Well, look, Mark, I think fraud has been happening as probably as long as, you know, people have had money or that people have wanted to steal other things.
1: Fair.
3: What the internet has done, honestly, is it's just made it more transnational. So more of us are online, but that includes the fraudster. So you could be attacked from somebody in Asia, Europe, fill in the blank. They don't have to have that proximity they once had. As more and more of life has happening online, criminals have new opportunities to reach people at scale through emails, through text, social media, and online profiles. They're also getting much better at what they do. They're using more convincing impersonation tactics, AI-generated contact, which shows websites to look more realistic. Older adults are often hit the hardest in dollar terms, not necessarily because they're being targeted exclusively, but they may have more savings and retirement funds. They have more liquid assets. Greater online activity and demographic shifts are part of the story, but so is the fact that scams are becoming more sophisticated, more scalable, and more financially damaging.
1: Right. Okay. All good points. And I think that a lot of seniors, including my folks who are online a lot, you know, they're retired. So they're spending more time online. They're not, you know, grinding in the workforce and they may be more susceptible, or they're digital immigrants. Unlike my kids who are digital natives, they tend to spot these kinds of scams a little bit easier. More with BMO about elder fraud when we return on Tech Talk.
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1: We are chatting with Larry Zelvin, head of security advisory at BMO. We're talking about scams targeting aging adults. They are unfortunately a demographic that is often targeted successfully by cyber criminals. As you mentioned, scams were easier to identify when there was a ton of spelling and grammatical mistakes. Now with AI, that's becoming a thing of the past where they are looking more convincing. Or as you said, the websites that you're sent to, that phishing attack, when you're lured to an authentic looking website, it really does look like, say, BMO.com or what have you, until you look at the URL at the top, the website address, which we will get to how to spot these in a moment. But you mentioned AI as being a culprit, and you also talked about impersonation. Does that include deep fakes where someone may sound or even look like someone? Like we've heard these grandparent scams where cyber criminals can take a clip of someone's voice and make it sound like they're their grandchild, and they're hitting up, you know, aging Canadians and duping them out of their money.
3: Yeah, look, deepfake is absolutely part of what we're seeing, but, you know, some of that even existed even before deepfakes. But look, what folks really need to watch out for is a sense of urgency, that, hey, look, there may be somebody pretending to be a government rep saying you owe taxes, a bank saying your account has been hacked.
1: Right, CRA.
3: Family. Mm-hmm. Exactly. It could be a family member who you may think is potentially injured and requires money very quickly. Some other quick ones are tech support scams. Somebody says, hey, by the way, your computer. Computer's infected. I need to get online to help you. And then look, you also have these romance and confidence scams. Many older folk may have, you know, maybe in a part of their lives where their friends may be passing, or they may have lost a spouse or a loved one. So, you know, unfortunately, they may be more susceptible. And these bad actors often will go to obituary pages.
1: That's disgusting.
3: It is. And you're going after somebody who's already suffering a loss and they know they're vulnerable. They engage them in conversations. And then all of a sudden there's this urgent need that requires money. And that's when this romance scam becomes fraud and people are like, oh no, I need to help my new friend. I need to help this new romance potential. And then after they give money and give money again, and then they go, wait, this doesn't make sense. Then they realize that they actually are not in a new relationship, but rather have been victimized by these fraudsters.
1: You've touched on a few different kinds of scams, including romance scams. What about investment scams? Are they still a thing? And how do they work exactly? Or is it morphing into something new?
3: Investment scams, again, have been around probably forever. I think that's different now is the ability to get to more people through, again, emails, texts, and phone calls. They are also going after, if you go to search engines, you may see something that actually puts their fake ads ahead of what are actually legitimate ads.
1: Mm-hmm.
3: The thing you really need to watch out for is if it looks too good to be true, it probably is, right? So if you're seeing these really high level of returns, particularly around things like cryptocurrency,
1: that's what I was hinting at, was it's kind of new-ish.
3: It is. And, you know, I think people, it's that fear of missing out, if you will, right? You know, hey, I hear crypto is, you know, really great and you can make a lot of money. And I think those things are right, but you can also lose a lot of money. And you can absolutely lose a ton of money if you actually invest in a cryptocurrency broker that is not legitimate, that is there just to take your money and doesn't actually invest it. So you really need to spend some time researching the group that you are potentially going to be using as a broker in these investment platforms. You really need to make sure you understand all the dynamics of it and then be very careful before you give money. Let me give you this other piece of advice. If they're saying, hey, the only way you can invest in us is to give debit cards or to use instant payment systems, anything that are out of traditional means that are not recoverable by banks or by credit card companies, you really need to kind of think about, gosh, this probably isn't right, and I need to probably check into this even more, or even call my bank or your investment company and go, have you heard of these folks, and are they legitimate?
1: Yeah, these are all great red flags, and you've also hinted at if you get contacted by someone that claims that they're from your bank or from a Canada Revenue Agency, just know that you're not likely to get contacted through a text message or an unsolicited phone call, and that sense of urgency should also make your spidey sense tingle. Common sense prevails. What about software? Can that help? Like, is there anti-malware that we should have, or is this all, you know, more common sense based?
3: Oh, look, there are tools and there are products out there if you think your risk is high enough, but I will tell you that there is nothing that is 100% foolproof. But if you really are going, my gosh, you know what, I'm very concerned, I need more help, there are a number of traditional companies out there that have sold malware defense that are now doing scam and fraud defenses. You may have seen with your telecommunications provider that they're identifying phone calls.
1: Potential spam.
3: Exactly. So starting to see more and more of that, and that's a wonderful thing. But, you know, there are others that can help you with texts and emails, but it's getting harder as you use things like social media, as you're using, like we're on a Zoom call right now, the video teleconferencing. So the fraudsters are actually trying to move people to those less traditional communication means because people are actually using, and also there's companies that are identifying these frauds. So they're going to these other areas that are not monitored. So even if you buy, let's say, these products, do know that they only work in certain platforms. And if you've seen an attempt to move you to another platform, that should be another huge red flag going, my gosh, this is probably not right, and I need to stop communications and report these folks to proper authorities.
1: Mm-hmm. Yeah, that's a good way to end as well, as just to remind listeners that even if you didn't fall victim, you realize that you were being taken before it was too late. Report them, you know, report to the authorities. There's plenty of websites for official reporting from the RCMP, anti-fraud, and other places. Or if you did fall victim, especially if then know you're not alone. You're not the first. You won't be the last, but to definitely report it. The more information the authorities have to curb this, the better. And then finally, Larry, I'm just curious to know about BMO's involvement in this. It sounds altruistic that you're looking to protect not just your customers, but people listening right now may not be with BMO. They may have another bank of choice. But tell us a bit more maybe of your anti-fraud efforts and where we can learn more.
3: I mean, this is a problem across society. So in the end, we're happy to just have the conversation with folks like you, Mark, to get out to as many people as possible, to let them understand the risk, what to look for, and then when these things happen, what to do about them. But look, a lot of folks go, this has been great, but I have more questions. Where do I go? I'm biased here, but I think BMO.com/security. We spend a lot of time and effort to make sure that we are able to tell folks, and you don't have to be a customer. We'd love to have you, but you don't have to be a customer, to go to the website and see. We have conversations about how do you talk to children? How do you talk to elderly folks? You know, what are the latest scams? How do you report? All that's there. You can also go to the Canadian Anti-Fraud Center, and there's others out there that can also help you think through these things and become better prepared. But look, at the end of the day, I think it's important for people not only to keep themselves informed, but also their loved ones, particularly folks that are older and people who are younger, because they are the most victimized, and they're the ones that we need to really help, because they're not necessarily tracking this to the same level that maybe you and I are.
1: Great point, Larry. As awkward as a conversation may be, bring it up with your loved ones, the aging adults in your life, be they relatives or friends, and just without being condescending, remind them that they are often the victim of these scams and make sure that they are aware of them. That education is certainly a big element here. And I say about as awkward as it may be, because there's those romance scams and other, grandparent scams, which people feel really silly falling for, but just make sure you have those conversations with them proactively. I love it. All great advice, Larry. BMO.com, BMO.com/security. That takes you to your page that I'm on right now called How We Protect You. Sounds great. Thanks again for your time. Really appreciate it, Larry.
3: Art, really appreciate the time, and good luck and best to all of you out there.
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1: 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And now they're folding ChatGPT into its platform, as we're going to now hear about with Piero Sierra. He's Chief AI Officer at Skyscanner. Nice to chat with you, Piero. Thanks for your time.
2: Hi, Mark. Great to be here.
1: Yeah, awesome. Now, before we talk about what's new, let's just bring everybody up to speed about Skyscanner. I did mention off the top that you've been around for a while. Very popular platform. Please tell us about it.
2: So Skyscanner is the travel app that 160 million travelers rely on every month to find the most relevant prices, especially on airlines. We compare flights, hotels, and rental cars, but we're probably best known for our flights product.
1: Mm-hmm.
2: 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Our point is we search the whole market, and then we help you find options. 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And that matters a lot because travel is high cost, high emotion, high risk. And among those who are planning to travel, price and affordability are always like the top concerns. And so that's where we come in. We're a trusted comparison site, and we give travelers choice, transparency, and confidence before they book with any given provider.
1: So it's a one-stop shop instead of the alternative, which is going from either airline to airline or through different travel agencies, or even some of the travel airline aggregators don't do the whole market, like they stick with a couple airlines. So yeah, this sounds more efficient, especially with the fuel costs, right? In 2026
2: so far, extremely important
1: than ever. And so Skyscanner, I should let our listeners know, and please correct me if I'm wrong, Piero, it debuted as a website first back in 2003,
2: Then
1: the app was 2011, I believe.
2: Yeah, no, you have those right. And so the app is now extremely popular, but obviously we also run a great website and people find us in many different ways.
1: Awesome. So let's now chat about the ChatGPT integration.
2: Yes. So that's been very interesting for us because if you zoom out a little bit, what's happening with these chatbots and this AI transformation is that the world is moving from search to answers, where you would maybe get 10 blue links, you now get an answer that sort of gives you what you need directly. And that's really, really great. And it applies especially to travel because travel is conversational. Travel discovery especially, the future of it is going to be conversational. Travelers increasingly expect technologies to understand what they mean, not just what they type, right? So no two trips are alike, and you might have really complicated criteria for what you're looking for. And so chatbots are really, really good for that. Now, with the Skyscanner app in ChatGPT that we've just launched, you can ask ChatGPT for flights information in plain language. So ChatGPT brings you that conversational interface that you're used to, and then Skyscanner comes in, and we bring you the live prices, the real options, and the trusted travel data. And we find that when you combine those things, when you combine the intelligence of ChatGPT or your favorite AI tool with trusted data, that's when the magic happens.
1: Can you walk us through the process? So is it the ChatGPT app that we use now, or it's like a new reskinned version for Skyscanner?
2: Oh, yes. No, it's the current ChatGPT. There's no complicated setup. You basically just open ChatGPT, and they have a little app store in there. So you find the app store, and you just find Skyscanner, and you tick it on. Once you've ticked it on, you've indicated to ChatGPT that you like Skyscanner, and you might want to use it. And then in any conversation, at any point, you can just say, at Skyscanner, and then you ask your question. So, for example, at Skyscanner, find me the cheapest flight to Cancun in December, or something like that. Mm-hmm. And you don't have to learn any new forms or do anything. You just have a conversation. You then get back directly in ChatGPT. You get back our answers with a nice little user interface that makes it very simple to see the different options. And then you can you can keep interacting with it. You can ask refinement questions and you can go back and forth with it until you find the thing that you want. And then hopefully you'll click through to Skyscanner to see the actual partners and decide which one you want to book with.
1: Is this done as a text prompt? Like you said, at Skyscanner, like the at sign. What about those who use ChatGPT with their voice, as I do? Like when I'm driving, I have through CarPlay, I converse with the AI.
2: Yeah, so that's up to OpenAI itself. In some cases, if you say just Skyscanner, will understand what you're saying and call the right thing. If you're on a keyboard, it's better because when you give the at sign, then it knows for a fact, like, you know, you want the Skyscanner data there. You can definitely use voice if that's what's most natural. You can also, you know, speak at Skyscanner and then ask your question. The important thing is the natural language. You don't need to understand the perfect travel search syntax. You can give very open-ended questions like a human would. You know, you say, find me good a good value flight from Toronto to Vancouver next month, or can I go a day earlier and save money? What if I want to fly from a nearby airport? And we'll figure all that out for you and bring you the answer.
1: Like you can with ChatGPT and other LLMs, large language models, you can follow up with other questions to really sort of tailor what you're looking for. And is Skyscanner any different? So for example, if I said, find me a flight from New York to London, England, and it gives me a flight and it tells me the price and I say, oh, that's a little too much. Can you find something less expensive? Can I say that as a follow-up? And then ChatGPT may say something like, yes, for $150 less, there's this flight, but there is a layover in Amsterdam or something like that. Is that kind of like how it works?
2: Yes, it's exactly right. So you can go back and forth with it. The only thing that might be a little bit different than how you're describing it is that you will get a little mini version of Skyscanner inside of ChatGPT. So we won't just show you one flights. We'll show you all of the flights sorted by price and convenience, and you can see them visually, but you can also ask a follow-on question. Like, for example, let's say we showed you a really cheap flight, but there's a layover, a stop somewhere. You don't want that, so you could just say, oh, I only want to see direct flights, and it will figure it out and filter that down.
1: I wonder how, I'm really curious about using this, so I'm excited to give it a shot. I travel a lot, so I'm definitely going to take it for a spin. What about getting really granular? Like, find me the best flight, but not with hidden charges like paying for a seat or a carry-on bag. Is it that intelligent yet? Like, that's something we may see visually. Like, if I'm logged into a website, like, you know, whatever, KLM or United or Air Canada, it will say, you know, the flex fare offers this, but if you want the basic fare, then everything else is a la carte.
2: Yes. Skyscanner definitely has that information. We pride ourselves on having the most trustworthy data from all of our partners, and we cut through when the partners are giving us inaccurate information. For example, we either remove that inventory or remove them from the site or really escalate with them to make sure that when we're presenting facts around what's included in the fares, for example, that it's all super, super accurate. That will show up in ChatGPT to a degree. But ChatGPT is a little bit higher up in the experience. It's more when you're trying to get inspired about where you want to go. At some point, you want to really dig in. And so in ChatGPT, you'll see the answers from Skyscanner, and you'll see a button that says, for example, let's go check the dates on Skyscanner, and then you can go to our full user experience where we can really let you filter down all of those granular things that you're referring to. So some of that will filter through, but most of that, you probably still want to go to Skyscanner to really get that full picture.
1: Yeah, thanks for that. That leads me perfectly into my next question, Piero. We are chatting with Piero Sierra, Chief AI Officer at Skyscanner, learning about the new integration between Skyscanner and ChatGPT from OpenAI. All right, and then for call to action, what do you recommend? Going to ChatGPT and looking at their store for Skyscanner, or going to the Skyscanner app and then can you then link to ChatGPT from there?
2: That's right. Well, it depends on your listener and what they're trying to do. If you're really interested in having the best experience possible with the deepest set of options, then I would recommend downloading our app or coming to our website directly where we have the absolute full, you know, everything that Skyscanner has to offer. But ChatGPT, if you're using ChatGPT and you like to start your travel experiences in ChatGPT, which a lot of people do, then yes, I would say go to the store, tick Skyscanner and try a simple prompt, you know, like, hey, at Skyscanner, find me the cheapest flight from X to Y and just see what it looks like. It's really, really easy to use.
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1: 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It's Mark Saltzman, MarkSaltzman. 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
5: From the National Newsroom of the Canadian Press, I'm Naira Ahmed. The Strait of Hormuz is now closed as Israel continues its deadly attacks in Lebanon, killing at least 16 people today, and what Iran calls a clear breach of commitments by the United States to end the war, despite a deal to end all fighting. In response, Donald Trump is threatening to impose American tolls in the crucial waterway if a deal with Iran isn't reached in 60 days. Neither Israel nor Hezbollah are signatories to the deal between the U.S. and Iran. Israeli Prime Minister Benjamin Netanyahu has vowed to keep Israeli forces in southern Lebanon until any threat to Israel is eliminated. Hezbollah has refused to halt its attacks unless Israel commits to withdrawing from Lebanon. Meanwhile, in Gaza, Palestinian health officials say Israeli strikes have killed at least 6 people today, including 2 children and a cameraman with broadcaster Al Jazeera. Gaza's health ministry says despite an October ceasefire between Israel and Hamas, the enclave has seen near daily Israeli attacks that have killed over 1,000 Palestinians. Back in Canada, an out-of-control wildfire burning south of the village of Lytton, B.C. is triggering evacuation orders and alerts and has closed a major highway through the region.
6: Updates from emergency officials with the Thompson-Nicola Regional District say an evacuation order is now in effect for 47 addressed properties in the village of Lytton, with 168 other addresses also under evacuation alerts. The flames of the Sauk Creek wildfire have also forced the closure of Highway 1 for 116 kilometers between Boston Bar and Cache Creek. The BC Wildfire Service says the fire, likely human-caused, has already grown to roughly 2 square kilometers and will likely continue to spread because of hot, dry conditions. The village of Lytton was nearly wiped off the map after a devastating wildfire in June of 2021, which also killed 2 people. Rob Westgate, The Canadian Press.
5: The Federal Information Watchdog says narrowing the scope of the Access to Information Act would be a move in the wrong direction.
7: Information Commissioner Caroline Maynard suggests the federal proposal could exclude entire swaths of government-held records from public scrutiny. The proposal would change the definition of record in the law to official records. Only records with ongoing business value and that are stored in official repositories would fall under the Act. Jason White, The Canadian Press.
5: And Ismail Kone is back with his Canadian teammates for the first time since a bad tackle in the second half of Thursday's 6-0 win over Qatar at the World Cup.
8: Canada Soccer released a heartwarming video Saturday morning showing Kone returning to the team hotel after undergoing surgery to repair his broken leg. With a cast on his left leg, Kone exited a van on crutches as teammates clapped, cheered, and chanted Ismail. The 24-year-old from Montreal was stretchered off the field and underwent surgery Thursday night. Canada Soccer said yesterday the operation was successful and that Kone is expected to make a full recovery, though he will miss the remainder of the tournament. Don Mitchell, The Canadian Press.
5: This is The Canadian Press. In sports, the Netherlands beat Sweden 5-1 in Houston to open today's World Cup 4-game slate. Thousands of Germany and Ivory Coast fans gathered in Toronto, where the two nations met for the 3rd of 6 total games being played at Toronto Stadium. Ecuador meets Curaçao and Kansas City this evening before Japan takes on Tunisia in the late game in Guadeloupe, Mexico. The Toronto Blue Jays made a comeback against the Chicago Cubs at Wrigley Field today. After a 16-2 blowout in the series opener, the Jays beat the Cubs 8-6, getting 5 runs in the 8th inning. It's a 3-game day on the CFL calendar. The Toronto Argonauts had a 44-24 win over the Ottawa Redblacks in the nation's capital. Meanwhile, the Montreal Alouettes visit the Edmonton Elks, and later the Calgary Stampeders host the defending Grey Cup champion Saskatchewan Roughriders. And the Carolina Hurricanes brought their Stanley Cup celebrations through downtown Raleigh, North Carolina, still buzzing from the Hurricanes beating the Vegas Golden Knights last weekend. From the Canadian Press, I'm Naira Ahmed.
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18: Taking a look at your weather forecast, we'll see mainly cloudy skies with 30% chance of showers and a low of 13 overnight. A mix of sun and cloud into the morning with the risk of a thunderstorm later in the afternoon, reaching a high of 25. Monday, we'll see continuing periods of rain with a high of 20. And Tuesday, a mix of sun and cloud warming up to a high of 24.
19: It's the TED Radio Hour from NPR. I'm Manoush Zomorodi. On the show, what does it mean to be a man today?
20: Returning now to an issue our next guest has been sounding the alarm on for years. The current crisis facing
21: boys and young men in this country.
22: Our boys are in a crisis.
19: Suicide. Yes, this debate has been raging for a while, but since the 2024 presidential election, it has intensified.
23: Out there, do you want men to be better or do you want to...
19: Phrases like toxic masculinity, the manosphere, or the male loneliness epidemic. They pepper conversations. used to blame some and to rally others.
0: It may start with simple ideas about being an alpha male or
1: toxic masculinity doesn't even exist. The only thing that is toxic is that
2: cross a man or a bear. And the women, like, unanimously said, I'd rather come across a bear. And
19: there are those who want to shout about these issues, but there are also people who would rather not talk about them at all.
22: Honestly, I'm just sick of hearing about it.
0: Why are men like this? Why is
24: the reason for the male loneliness epidemic?
25: There is no male loneliness epidemic. It is a loser epidemic.
19: Richard Reeves thinks there's a better way.
26: Keep it boring. And as my son said to me one day, he said, well, if that's your motto, Dad, you are definitely the man for that job.
19: Burn.
26: Exactly. I mean, but the point is actually by being quite dispassionate about it and just saying, look, these are facts and hopefully reasonably even-handed. I think what it did was create a space for a conversation that was already there. It just didn't quite know how to break into the open.
19: Richard is the founder and president of the American Institute for Boys and Men. He's also the author of the book, Of Boys and Men, Why the Modern Male is Struggling, Why It Matters, and What to Do About It. His interest in understanding what was happening to half the population started a decade ago. As a policy analyst at the Brookings Institution, he noticed some troubling trends, and a warning, we do discuss suicide.
26: I just kept running across these data points that showed me on lots of fronts now, boys and men are the ones who are behind. In education, for example, we see that by the end of high school, boys are a year behind girls in literacy. There's a bigger gender gap on college campuses today than there was in the 1970s, but it's the other way around. So men are a bit further behind women in college today than women were behind men when we passed Title IX. We've seen a big rise in suicide rates among young men. Especially. And what I came to realize was that there's this cultural moment we're going through. I think a lot of young men and young women, actually, but young men are really struggling to kind of come to terms with what does it mean to be a man today? What does it mean to succeed? Who am I? Which are, of course, age-old questions. But I found that even through listening to the conversations my sons were having, that this was just a question that they were asking in a way that previous generations of men didn't.
19: Yeah, so your book came out in 2022, and it really came out with a bang. This felt like a sort of fresh take to a lot of people, I think particularly maybe of moderate or left persuasion in politics, because everybody had been talking about women's rights for so long. Tell us a little bit about the book, what you were trying to do, and why you think it had such a big influence on people.
26: Yeah, well, I will say it was quite difficult to land the book in the right way and also to find a publisher. Mm. There were a number of conversations with publishers who just felt that it was too controversial. But it's my sense of this is that when there's something that's true, and there's something that people are feeling in their own lives, so watching their son struggle at school maybe, or their brother struggle with mental health problems, or whatever it is. But they're also, and let's imagine this as a woman, you know, actually have struggled perhaps in the workplace and really committed to the idea of gender equality. And there's this dissonance. And I think what the book helped some people to do at least was to say, you know what, you're not alone. And it's okay to care about both. Mm. This was a time of, you know, considerable concern about gender equality and what some people fear is a backlash against the rise of women and so on. It's been a very contested and difficult time in our culture. I don't think that's a controversial thing to say, and really a sort of pick your side sort of moment. And one of the reasons I was motivated to write the book is we actually see a lot of men being attracted to more authoritarian impulses, and that's not necessarily a right-left comment. So actually now's the perfect time to do it. We have to engage with this, because if sensible, authoritative institutions aren't dealing with and noticing these issues, what that does is it gives ammunition to the reactionaries who were saying, you don't care about this stuff. I wanted to find a way to say, you know what, we actually do have a lot of work still to do for women and girls, but we can't do that in a way that makes the boys and men feel like it's somehow at their expense or vice versa. And so ignoring a problem in the hopes it'll go away, it won't go away. All that will happen is it will turn into a grievance, and then that grievance will get exploited. And so this is a necessarily uncomfortable conversation, but it is also a necessary conversation.
19: Richard is wary of saying that boys and men are in crisis, but he agrees that over the past few years, the discourse over modern masculinity has reached a fever pitch. Do the fears and the data line up, though? What is the best way to support them when men's roles in families and the economy have changed so much over the past generation? Today, a conversation with Richard Reeves that is pragmatic, thoughtful, and yes, at times, even boring, in a good way.
26: Thank you for calling me boring. I mean this sincerely. That is an incredibly important compliment to me.
19: Starting with what's happening in schools. Here he is on the TED stage.
26: On some measures at least, now men are lagging quite a way behind, not least on college campuses. And that reflects the fact that boys are trailing girls throughout the education system. Two-thirds of the top academic performers in high school, measured by GPA, are girls. And two-thirds of those at the bottom are boys. And it's not just in the US. If we look at the 20 most economically advanced countries in the world, there's on average a 13 percentage point gap in the share of young men and young women with a college degree, with young women much more likely to have a college degree. And just like in the US, these differences at the college level reflect what's happening earlier in the school system. It used to be that maybe boys were ahead in math and science, girls were ahead in reading and language in roughly equal measure. That's not true today. Internationally, at the age of 15, there's a 5-point gap in favor of boys in math. There's essentially no gap in science. But boys are 30 points behind girls at the age of 15 in reading and language skills. But not all boys and men are struggling in the same way. The intersection of gender with class and race really matters here. So boys from poorer households and middle-class households much less likely to attend college than girls from the same background. And the gender gaps are even more stark for black Americans. So anybody who really cares about boys and men has to care about racial injustice and economic inequality. And anybody who really cares about racial injustice and economic inequality has to care about boys and men.
19: So what was it that you were calling on people to do if they were persuaded that, yes, boys and men

0: It's okay that the share of male teachers has dropped by 10 percentage points from 33 to 23%. Let's look at what the trouble that boys are having in literacy and start to interrogate that. Make sure you've got the data on gender gaps in your school. So, and also let's not pathologize what's happening with boys and men. I think that the rise of the term toxic masculinity in 2016, I didn't really realize it at the time, but it come to believe that was a really, really unfortunate development because it sort of pathologized it. It meant that the whole conversation about boys and men was done in this deficit way. And so be curious, be open, and let's not start with this presumption that it's the problems of boys and men are the problems with boys and men, right? If they just tried harder and picked up their socks and, you know, didn't complain and went to therapy, that they'd be fine, right? It's very odd to me sometimes that progressives are still quite happy to individualize the problems of boys and men in a way that they wouldn't for other groups. And then actually let's look to some solutions like breaking down gender stereotypes around roles like education. We put huge effort into getting more women into male professions, and it's not mission accomplished yet, but women in STEM, women into law and medicine and so on has been a huge push. It's been great. Where's the equivalent push for men in education and healthcare? So the point simply is to get to that point in the conversation where we agree it's a problem, we're going to tackle it, it doesn't mean doing less for women and girls, we're going to try and find stuff that works. And if that sentence sounded boring to people, hallelujah, hallelujah, because I want the debate about gender to become much more boring. The people who are saying non-boring things about gender are either wrong or grifters.
1: All right. Well, I'm going to say something not boring, I think, but I don't think I mean to be a grifter in any way. But the very argument, your very argument from 2022 that addressing the needs of boys and men who were struggling needed to be claimed by moderates, otherwise it would be claimed by reactionaries. That has come true, no? Like between the manosphere and YouTube channels about how to be an alpha male that are anti-women, extreme self-improvement, male victimhood, the right extreme and well, it's all sort of parties right now, seems to be embracing this idea of hyper-masculinity in a way that was just sort of, it was there in 2022, but boy, is it here now.
0: Yeah, I think what's happened is that in the culture, and therefore to some extent in our politics, there has been a reaction. I mean, this is exactly the right word in this case to the perceived, and in some cases real excesses, perhaps the other way. And more broadly, this is the neglect of these issues. One of the most difficult things for me to argue to someone from the more reactionary side of the aisle on these issues until very recently was when they would say, well, they don't care about boys and men, right? The people in power. Mm-hmm. A boring example but makes the point is that the CDC has a disparities in suicide page, and it lists the various disparities for LGBTQ, rural, urban, veterans, etc., race. Doesn't mention the gender gap, even though that's the biggest disparity. And men's rightsy people, manosphere type people, reactionaries would very often point to that fact and say, look, it's not, they won't even admit the gender gap. And I would be engaging with people at CDC and saying, what are you doing? Just put it on your website. Just acknowledge that there's a gender gap. Why wouldn't you acknowledge that there's a fourfold gap in suicide rates? That's much bigger than any of the other gaps. And so it was frustrating to me that in some ways the mainstream institutions and the government were doing the work of the reactionaries because it allowed them to claim with some plausibility that we were just ignoring these issues of boys and men. That created a vacuum. That vacuum got filled. And the answer is not to necessarily blame the boys and young men who are looking for answers to these questions, looking, frankly, for someone who seems to care about them or at least not dislike them. That's our fault. By us, I mean mainstream institutions, mainstream conversations and families, because we didn't create enough space for this conversation. And as a result, the conversation went elsewhere.
1: When we come back, more from Richard Reeves on what we can do to support boys and men and define a new kind of masculinity. I'm Manoush Zomorodi, and you're listening to the TED Radio Hour from NPR. We'll be right back.
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1: It's the TED Radio Hour from NPR. I'm Manoush Zomorodi. Today on the show, a conversation about boys and men with Richard Reeves. Richard is a writer and president of the American Institute for Boys and Men. And based on what we see online, most people might think that the discourse over masculinity is loud and aggressive. But Richard says that in real life, things are actually playing out very differently.
0: on the one hand, you do see these cultural and political

0: signs of reaction, especially among men, arguably. But at the same time, in real life, we're seeing the onward march on most fronts towards gender equality. So, for example, my institute just published a paper on the amount of time that mums and dads spend doing childcare as opposed to paid work. We've just seen the fastest reduction in that gap, convergence between mums and dads that we've seen probably for half a century. Now, again, I'm not suggesting that we don't need to do much more on all those fronts, but there's this odd thing happening where online you have, you know, reactionaries, the manosphere, trad wives, no one wants kids, everyone hates each other, you know, no one's having sex, don't take it, whatever it is. And then you go into the real world and you say, well, but wait, the women are working more and earning more and the men are doing more parenting and actually the divorce rate's gone down. And it's sort of weird. I think that away from the smoke and fury of the online culture war, American men and women are slowly but surely figuring this out. And what we need to do is have their backs and try and help them figure it out rather than try and recruit them to a pointless zero-sum culture war.
1: Can we talk more about economics and jobs and where that fits in? The narrative, of course, has been that jobs went overseas. 20, this started happening 20, 30 years ago, that there created a sort of permanent underclass of people who no longer could provide for their families, no longer had meaning in their life. Do you think that that's the right narrative that's been told? And how do jobs fit into the equation now in this era of, low unemployment rate, but sky high inflation, and this constant conversation that AI is going to take jobs from everyone?
0: Yeah, well, I think there's a couple of things. One is that on the cultural level over the last half century, we have just massively changed the economic relation between men and women. You know, most couples with kids, they both work now. 40% of women now earn more than the typical, the median man, whereas only like 1 in 10 in the 70s. And just become an expectation now that both men and women will work, not in the same way. I'm not saying that we've solved the problems, but it's a very different world now. What that means is that the question of what does it mean to be a father? What does it mean to be, you know, a quote, breadwinner when you're not going to be the sole breadwinner anymore? That's a question. And it's the result of the greatest economic liberation in human history, which is the rise of women. And I think you'd have to be very odd indeed not to celebrate that fact. And pretty much everyone does really celebrate that fact, except the, again, some of these fringes online maybe. So it's great, but we shouldn't be naive and ignore the fact that that does raise questions. You know, I'm in my 50s, so even for my generation, it's like, okay, my dad was the breadwinner and had a great marriage and great relationship. I'm not the sole breadwinner. In fact, I was a stay-at-home dad for a while. And so it's a very different kind of negotiation that we're having in our relationships now. And if you just think it's naive to think that isn't going to cause some friction, that isn't going to be difficult. And then especially for the men with less economic power, like I'm doing it from a position of great privilege, economically speaking. Working class men without college degrees, their wages have been flat effectively for decades. And so it's not just a relative loss of position between men and women. It's in many cases a loss of absolute position. These men are actually no richer than their fathers were at the same age. That's a massive cultural shock. And so we don't go back on the rise of women. In fact, we need to do more, but we also need to figure out what does that mean, how to be a father, etc. With fathers doing more and more in the home, we need institutions that support both mothers and fathers. And so we do need more generous paid leave. We need that leave to be paid at much higher levels if men are going to feel comfortable taking it. That's just a fact. The point about AI and the job markets now is a very interesting and timely one, because what we're actually seeing right now is, and it's been true for the last few years, that there's been huge employment growth for women and much slower employment growth for men, job growth for men. And so in 2025, about 3 in 4 of the jobs created were in healthcare or social services, right? Overwhelmingly female professions. And so you'll see just this huge rise in employment for women and much less, and it's pretty flat for men, but it's because of this occupational separation, right? The jobs that men have traditionally done in manufacturing, as you point out, manufacturing, mining, etc., they have declined. And they've declined under President Trump just as they did under President Biden. There is nothing that tariffs or talking about this is going to do about that. And there was this very odd moment, I don't know if you remember this, but in one of President Trump's State of the Union addresses, he had this line where he said, we've created X number of jobs, whatever it was.
2: No one has benefited more from our thriving economy than women.
0: And this is the one where all Democrat women were in suffragette white. Do you remember that?
1: Yeah. Uh-huh. I do.
0: Yeah, they're kind of jeering him. But then comes this point where he says, we've created X number of jobs, and most of them went to women.
2: Who have filled 58% of the newly created jobs last year.
0: And you could just see all the Democrat women in their suffragette white thinking, oh, what do I do?
1: Do I cheer?
0: Yeah. They did end up cheering. There was this kind of moment where they're like, yes, that's great.
2: You weren't supposed to do that. Thank you very much. Thank you very much. All Americans can be proud that we have more women in the workforce than ever before.
0: But it's also kind of weird for President Trump to be bragging about the fact that he was the president who was creating the female economy, right, given how he'd run. And so it's just a good example of the oddity of this. But the broader point is that many of the AI-protected jobs in things like healthcare, more hands-on, they are much more female-dominated, at least for the moment. And so that does mean that, and no one can predict how this will go, that does mean that men are kind of losing out. And so for me, it means that the need to get more men into those professions, many of which are really desperate for workers. So if you think about nursing and teaching and social care and childcare and so on, they're desperate for workers. It's not just that there aren't very many men in healthcare and education, it's that the share is actually declining. And so as those are the jobs of the future, we've got to do a better job and learn from the lessons of the women into STEM movement to get more men into what I call HEAL professions, healthcare, education, administration, and literacy. I think that means scholarships, that means outreach programs, that means particular institutions whose job it is to help boys think of those careers as ones for them, early apprenticeships, etc. Let's try and break down the stereotypes that these are somehow, quotes, women's jobs. I long for the day when we don't say male nurse or male teacher in just the same way that we shouldn't anymore be saying lady lawyer or female doctor, because more than half of our law schools and medical schools are women now, and those professions are moving rapidly to equality. And so breaking down the gender stereotypes around occupations has now become a bit of an existential thing for the employment prospects of men, and no longer just a sort of seminar nice to have.
1: How difficult is that going to be, considering that Donald Trump and Elon Musk, who was in the White House at that time, have made masculinity, real masculinity, a political identity, and one that, like, has no room for empathy at all, which is crucial to all those jobs that you're describing that will be available?
0: I think one of the really most unfortunate turns recently has somehow to feel that to pay attention to men, to be, you know, have some empathy for the position that men are in, to actually allow men to, quote, be men in ways that are positive, not negative, but without expecting them to somehow become androgynous, right? That somehow the reaction to that has been to lean back into a more of hyper-masculinity, as you say. It's just this sort of almost cartoonish, adolescent view of masculinity. I mean, you know what I mean? I sometimes think about, like, wow, what's all of this reminding me of, right? And actually what it's reminding me of is not my 26-year-old son, to pick one of them, but my 16-year-old son. And so I actually don't find the toxic, toxic masculinity is a very unhelpful term, but I do think there's something to the idea of maturity. What does it mean to be a grown-up, to be mature? And I think for men that is much more of a social construction in some ways. So what does it mean to be grown up rather than adolescent? And so there's a bit of a glorying sometimes in the transgressiveness and boorishness that is much more associated with a young man, an immature man, a man in his puberty. Like I was not as boring when I was 14 as I am when I'm 56, because guess what? I grew up, and growing up is hard to do. And so, and again, I think that's a reaction to what was previously seen as a sort of squeezing out of any discussion of masculinity, and sometimes a pathologization of any trait that seemed to be masculine. And you did have a generation of young men who were probably a bit over it. So my view is that what happened here politically and culturally is that a lot of young men were just, they actually want their sisters and friends to have the same opportunities as them. They are are doing more fathering, as I've said. Violent crime has fortunately gone down. But they also don't want to feel bad about themselves. Mm-hmm. And they don't want to be told that they're the problem. And so I think what happened, particularly perhaps in 2024, was that just a lot of these young men, and you really, it was very interesting that it was the younger of the young men who are most likely to have voted Republican in the last election. So it was the 18-year-olds more than the 28-year-olds, which is, again, against trend. And I don't think that means for a moment that they're going to continue to do that. What I think happened was that, I'll make a political point without perhaps taking sides, is that I've noticed that when Democrats talk about what happened with young men in particular in the last election, they tend mm-hmm. to say, why did young men move to the right? Mm-hmm. And I don't see any shift in their policy views or anything. And I would say to them, are you quite sure that they didn't move away from the left?
1: Uh-huh, uh-huh.
0: Right? I guess that's a much harder thing to think, right? It's in some ways very easy to think these young men spent too much time online, they listened to too many podcasts, they got beguiled by this hyper-masculinity, and we've created an overnight generation of misogynists who suddenly voted the wrong way from their perspective. Or is it that they were just up for grabs, they weren't sure, they couldn't make up their mind, and they were just kind of a bit sick of the left and sick of some of the language they were getting from the left, and didn't really see anything for them on the left. They didn't see much from the Democrats. I mean, this is at this point a little bit of a fable, although it's true. So fable's the wrong metaphor, but the Democrats famously have a website that says who they stand for. If you go to their website now, you'll see it. It's like who we stand for, and it lists various demographic groups that the party stands for, and you don't need me to tell you at this point in the conversation which group do you think is missing from that. And so it's, I'm not suggesting that young men were going to the Democrat website and seeing that it didn't mention men.
1: Don't mention us.
0: Yeah, where am I on the list? But it does indicate something about the way in which the progressive side of institutions and political life somehow or other managed to convince themselves that in order to be for lots of other groups, they had to leave out or sometimes even be against men. And that was a fatal political error, as well as, in my view, just a category error.
1: Anecdotally, I mean, I live in New York City, so take this with a grain of salt, but I can't tell you how many moms I know who, when Charlie Kirk was killed, said, I had no idea who this man was, but my teenage son was the one who explained it to me, because they all knew, because they said, oh, he comes up in my feed all the time, Mom. So how much does technology, I mean, it feels like everybody is talking about sports betting and pornography and gaming and day trading and crypto and, you know, AI companions that won't be able to teach young men what it's like to have a real relationship. There seems to be an onslaught of looking for young men's time and money and attention. Do you think that people, there's a lot of hand-wringing around that, or is this very troublesome?
0: It depends what, which bit of it we're talking about, honestly. I think, like, I mean, they live online, right? They live in an algorithmic online world, right? That's just the way it is. And they understand the algorithm in a way that, frankly, I still don't. You know, I needed my sons for a long time to say, Dad, that's the algorithm doing that. How does it work again? What's the algorithm? And they play with their algorithms, right? So they're digital natives. They live online. Now, that doesn't mean they only live online, but it means that they're kind of their online and offline lives don't have this clear, bright line between them in a way that I think for those of us who are much older makes sense to us. Mm-hmm. You know, we actually, you know, I have a boys and men online program at my institute, and that makes a lot of sense to us. But when they play with their friends online and they see them later, and it's a much more blurry line for them. Mm-hmm. What do we have to be really clear. So in some ways, like, we can't just worry about the online world. That's just like worrying about the world. What are we worried about? Sports betting is a huge problem for young men. And it's a great example of a gendered problem, because it's much more true for men. Because men, we could get into this, but they are more risk-taking, right? Especially at that young age. And it's partly about frontal cortex development, but it's just true. One of the most reliably found sex differences in risk-taking. And so, ta-da, sports betting casino in your pocket, disaster for young men, disaster. And we're doing a lot of work with policymakers on that. That's a huge problem. Some of the others, it's just a little bit less clear with gaming, pornography, etc. I think if I'm, as I think about this as a parent myself, and certainly when my kids are at home, and when I talk to other parents about it, the way I think about it is, for boys and young men, it's less that what they're doing online, with some of the exceptions we've just mentioned, is directly harmful, right? It's not much evidence that gaming is harmful in and of itself. It's more, what are they not doing when they're doing that? Mm-hmm. What is it displacing? Mm-hmm. Right? And so if it's displacing in real life activity, and particularly, and I think this picks up your point about relationships, developing relational skills in the physical world. And the thing that I really worry about is this atrophying of those relational skills, right? Which are not just very important, but more important. And we talked about AI a minute ago. We also talked about how marriages and relationships now need a lot more negotiation. I think actually relational skills are getting more important by the day. And yet, if you're spending all your time online, you're not developing those skills. And so it's really, for me, it's about how it displaces the in real life activities that are where you really learn how to be in the world. And that's the bigger problem for boys. I think it's more directly harmful to girls and young women in some ways, because of the visual elements and the bullying elements you see online and the self-harm that will very often come from the body image problems. And so just playing out differently for boys and girls. But if I'm a parent, I'm just thinking, look, it's not that your boy being online is bad. And probably most of the content he's seeing, he's discerning and he's arguing about it, and you should be curious about that. Like, I had one of my sons sit down and we watched Andrew Tate videos together. Andrew Tate's this online, probably most people know who he is now. Mm-hmm. We sat and we watched some of the videos together, actually with one of their girlfriends. Said, what do you like about this? What do you like about that? Well, that's pretty horrible. Right, we don't agree with that, right? And so just engage with the content, because they're it's all coming at them, and the question is, how are they discerning it and how are they filtering it, and which bits do they believe and which bits do they not believe, and how is it shaping them? And the solution to it is not to sort of have a moral panic. We don't need the sound of slammed laptops across the country. What we need is the sound of curious parents engaging with their kids about their content and having honest conversations about it and correcting them, which is what I did with my son, right? Like, yeah, but that's not true, is it? Let's look into that. Or do you really believe that? Or whatever. Just have that argument with them rather than just going, oh no, internet, manosphere, bad, slam shut. Lack of curiosity on the part of parents and the panic sometimes gets in the way of real engagement. So sometimes it takes a deep breath, but just ask your sons if there's someone listening to this who can't quite believe that their son is saying the things they're saying or is interested, just take a deep breath and say, huh, why do you think that? Where did you get that from? Show me where you got that from. Let's look into that. You know, maybe I'm wrong about that, but let's look into it. If you panic and immediately go into judgmental mode, you've just done the work of the reactionaries, because that's exactly what they say you'll do. So don't do it.
1: In a moment, more from Richard Reeves on what people get wrong about the struggles of boys and men, including the idea of male loneliness.
0: There are some surveys showing that loneliness rates are higher among men. But we've published work on this now, looking at a much wider range of surveys, and we don't find much of a gender gap. We do find a big class gap, and it's more of a class story than a gender story.
1: I'm Anoush Zomorodi, and you're listening to the TED Radio Hour from NPR. Stay with us.
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1: It's the TED Radio Hour from NPR. I'm Anoush Zomorodi. On the show today, we have been talking to Richard Reeves, president of the American Institute for Boys and Men. When Richard first started writing his book of Boys and Men, he says the publishers felt the topic was too political, too hot to touch, and that no one would want to read his research into why young men weren't doing as well academically, going to college less than women, and having more mental health crises. But when the book came out in 2022, it was a surprise hit. Philanthropists started offering to fund his new institute, and politicians, including California Governor Gavin Newsom, Maryland's Wes Moore, and Utah Governor Spencer Cox, have backed his policy proposals.
0: So what's happening, I think, is that slowly but surely, this sensibility about boys and men is being built into the policy conversation and into the policy architecture, and that's starting to lead to some really exciting developments. I hope that within the next few years, actually having programs to help men in higher education, for example, having similar programs to get men into teaching and nursing, as we've seen in STEM, would be great. I've just launched the Male Educator Network, which is specifically modeled on some of the organizations like the Society of Women in Engineering, to try and get more men into teaching and support the men who are in teaching. I hope that within 4 or 5 years, people will be like, yeah, of course we would do that. Why wouldn't we do that? We'll keep doing the other stuff too. But so every year that goes past, it feels like the controversy quotient goes down a bit. And the more politicians and policymakers are talking about this in a positive way, then the more heat will come out of it. And also, I'll risk saying this, that if you've got these mainstream politicians, left and right, just engaging with this in a positive way, not in a culture war-y way, but just doing something about it, I think that takes the wind out of the sails of the reactionaries, because they can no longer say that we're not doing anything. We can give them a whole long laundry list of things that we're doing. We're saying, you're talking about boys and men. We're actually doing stuff for them. Mm. Where's your policy agenda? You're good on podcasts, but where's your policy list? Like, we've actually done a bunch of stuff for boys and men. Sorry, what have you done? That's the winning combination, I think.
1: I mean, it's not as though culture, shifting culture, doesn't matter. We see a lot of the most successful politicians who are really good at doing that, from Mayor Mamdani here in New York City to the White House. How do you begin to get these ideas into the culture as well and make them, get them out of the state house? And they can't be obscure, right? It has to be a sense of masculinity that will actually be embraced by everyone.
0: I think that's right. I think we have to improve the cultural conversation about this, but I think we have to do it quite carefully and quite slowly. Let's not play that culture war game in quite the same way. I think what we need is we need healthier role models and conversations, etc. I think it matters when you have a governor like Gavin Newsom, who is no conservative, standing up and saying, I want 10,000 more men into service, right? The male service challenge. We need our men. And saying, like, we were wrong about this. We've got to do more on this. He then will go on to do excellent work on women and girls as well. And I could mention similar examples from the other governors, but that matters. And in some ways, just signaling that we've noticed and we care goes a long way. I think in the end, I don't think men generally want, they don't want a men's party. They don't want a manifesto, a policy manifesto that's just about boys and men in the end. They just want to know that they're included, right? Mm. And that it's not just about women and girls. It's that they're not asking, I think, for a huge shift in the culture. They want to feel like they're not the problem. They want to know that we've got it. We're listening to them. And Mamdani's a good, interesting example. One of my supporters texted me after his win and said, I've just been looking at the exits and it looks like he did quite really well among young men. Mm-hmm. But I thought Trump did really well among young. Well, what's happening? And I'm saying, well, what's happening is that, as I have been trying to say, young men's votes are up for grabs. They haven't somehow shifted into this other fixed position. And maybe they liked his energy and they liked his specificity. And here's the thing. Maybe they liked his courage. Maybe they just liked the fact that he seemed like his own man. And actually didn't lean very hard into lots of the kind of culture tropes we've talked about before. And even if they didn't agree with him on policy in some cases, as they definitely didn't agree with Donald Trump on policy on many things, he seemed like a guy who was someone they could aspire to be. And so I think it's more important that we show what mature, positive masculinity looks like rather than telling people what it looks like.
1: Can I ask where sort of race and class figures into this conversation? Because the difference between a kid who maybe doesn't have access to really basic opportunities like getting out into the workforce or good teachers or supportive parents, that's going to be very different than another kid who's going to get an undergraduate degree but maybe feels very lonely for other reasons and doesn't know why he's getting a degree because everybody says AI is going to eat his job. And I'm just wondering, are you trying to break it out in some way, depending on means and race?
0: I think some of these cultural questions about masculinity, my role, relational skills, those are not restricted to certain groups. I do think that at all levels of society, a lot of young men are struggling with those questions. It's just, if you've got the resources, you're much more likely to be able to answer them, or at least keep going while you're wrestling with them. But you're quite right that actually, if you intersect this with class and race, that's very, very different. The simple version of this is that if you take any level of economic or social disadvantage, that will impact boys more than girls. It's not that it won't impact girls, right? But the education gaps, for example, this is a great example of this, and Sean Reardon out of Stanford has very good work on this. You see that there is a gender gap on most educational outcomes across the class distribution, but it's much smaller at the top than it is at the bottom. So the poorer the neighborhood, the weaker the school, the less stable the family structure is, the worse the boys will do relative to the girls, right? So it's not that the girls aren't also going to suffer. So class compounds the gender gap in a big way. Mm. And for black boys and men in particular, you see very significant challenges. And there are lots and lots of measures where black boys and men are a long way behind black women and girls. That's true for other groups of men, but it's particularly true for black boys and men. So, for example, there are already twice as many black women going to and through college as there are black men. HBCUs now have, historically black colleges and universities, now have as many non-black students at them as they have black men at them, because the decline in the share of male enrollment at HBCUs has been so significant. Obviously, there's issues around incarceration, education, etc. And so you've got to have that sensibility and basically go to where the data is, because honestly, not everything goes the way you're always going to expect it. So you can't decide in advance which intersections are going to generate which outcomes. And I think that's the problem with a lot of scholars, is that they've decided in advance what the rank ordering is, right? So women are always worse off than men, and you know, certain groups are always worse off than white, etc. But if you then add class to the mix and you add geography to the mix, that's just not true. So let's be led by the data.
1: Where does it fit into, you know, there's a trope, whether it's true or not, that men have such a hard time making friends, that the sort of civic institution where, you know, the guys used to get together and play poker, or maybe they were in the Lions Club or whatever else there was, the sort of male gathering has stopped in some way. Are you finding that to be true? Is that part of the reason why there is also a lot of male loneliness and other mental health issues?
0: It's partly true, but it's a great example of what we were just talking about, which is the difference between class and gender as well. Mm-hmm. And it is something that I have had to change my mind on as the data has come in, honestly, because in my book and in the early parts of my work, I was very much talking about the male loneliness problem.
1: Yeah.
0: And through a very gendered lens. And there are some surveys showing that loneliness rates are higher among men. But we've published work on this now, looking at a much wider range of surveys, and we don't find much of a gender gap. We do find a big class gap. It's more of a class story than a gender story, with those without college degrees being much more likely to be lonely than those with college degrees. And so again, who are we thinking about here? Who are we really worried about? Mm-hmm. Right? Are we worried about our son who hasn't made friends in his dorm room at college? Sure, that's a worry that every parent might have, but the deep loneliness is actually among those with less economic power. There is somewhat more social isolation among men, which is a little bit different to loneliness, because that's a subjective sense that you report on. And it does look to me as if male friendship, male socialization in the sense of kind of connection, does seem to require more institutional support than female, again, at the average, right? It's like, I mean, stereotypically, like when I'm thinking about myself, my own friends, like we have to do something together. Right.
1: Yeah.
0: We can't just, like, I can't just say, hey, let's meet for a coffee. My friends would think, what are you talking about? What's wrong with you? Like, we have to go hiking or soccer or watch something or do something. Uh-huh. We have to pretend to be doing something else while we're just being friends. And men are a bit more comfortable shoulder to shoulder than face to face, it turns out. That seems to be true on average. Mm-hmm. But what that means is that we do have to have a bit more intention and social structure around male interaction. Women, on the average, women seem to be a little bit better at just making those social connections organically and naturally without the need for it to be because you're starting a pickleball league or whatever. And so what that means is that we need institutions for men, right? And so whether it's church or union or club or whatever. And I'm a bit worried. There's a suspicion about all male groups and all male spaces.
1: Yeah.
0: And I get why from historically, right? Of course I get why.
1: Fight Club.
0: that's what people are worried about, or the old boys club or whatever. Like, it's like, and there's a survey, Pew survey on this showing that like Democrat and Democrat leaning women are most likely to say that all female social groups are good for society. And the majority of them say that all male social groups are bad for society. Now, they could be thinking about fraternities. We don't know what they're thinking about in answer to that question. But, and there's some evidence that women are now more likely to travel with other women in a group and so on than men are. So the kind of girls weekend away is more common than the boys weekend, etc. And look, I don't in any way want to inhibit, you know, women from doing it, of course. Hopefully that's clear by now. But I do still have some female friends who are like, yeah, I'm not sure I want these guys all going off on their own together. Like, really? Because we kind of need to go off on our own together. We're like hanging out with our mates sometimes. And like the suspicion of that or the fear of that is maybe a problem now.
1: Well, you know, and maybe social media has to do with that as well, with male circles going and playing drums and, you know, beating of chests and extreme sports and pain inflicted in order to reclaim your manliness.
0: Yes, these weekends. There's a thing called the new Warrior Weekend is one of them. I'll say in the spirit of doing the research for my book, I tried to do one. And I lasted an hour. I'm like, I'm out of here. I thought I'd call you a sissy. There were some issues right up front. Let's just say that. I'm like, guys, like, is this, you're just going to be mean, really unnecessarily mean and brutal? And they're like, yeah, that's part of the point of it. And you know what? I'm out. Don't need that. I've had enough. I don't need artificially inflicted pain. Thank you very much. But they're like, well, that's part of the point. And I'm like, yeah, okay, I'm out. And then they had this very earnest conversation about why I was leaving. I said, I'm leaving because you guys are just a bunch of bullying each other. And there are good versions of things like that.
1: Yeah.
0: Right? There are good versions of men being in community with each other. There are good versions even of sort of rites of passage and done in a good way and elevating each other and finding ways to progress through and help each other and mentor each other and, you know, maybe older men helping kind of younger men. And there are good, non-weird, non-bullying, non-creepy versions of those. And so let's not just categorize everything like that. Like when my friends and I go away for the weekend, it's like a quote hiking weekend. We drink and we eat and hike and chat and we just talk. I will share this story that once on one of these, we're actually on a night out and I accidentally butt dialed my wife when I'm out with my male friends.
1: Uh-huh.
0: And so she got this long voicemail from me out with my, you know, I think it was like five or six of us or whatever. And we're out having quite a rowdy night. So she gets really a long voicemail and she's like, I knew I shouldn't have listened, but like I just couldn't stop myself just listening to a little bit of it because you could hear the conversation. And she said, and then I got 10 minutes into the argument about whether Star Wars was better than Star Trek.
1: Oh, wow.
0: And decided it was safe to stop listening.
1: Yeah.
0: And I'm like, yeah, that is kind of the stuff we talk about. I don't know what you're afraid. And it's not, of course, that's not all we talk about. We will talk about our wives and our relationships and, you know, stuff that maybe like is more personal to those spaces. So I'm glad she stopped listening at that point. I can't remember what we went on to, but look, that's part of the point, isn't it? And I suspect that women listening, so you might say the same thing too. Like when you hang out with your female friends who are kind of similar situations to you, like isn't part of the point of that to talk about your relationships and how you're doing and stuff that it's maybe harder to talk to your partner about or stuff that's about your partner and your relationship and sex and things like that. Isn't that part of the point?
1: So where does all this lead? I mean, how do you define this new version of masculinity and how do we get there?
0: I strongly believe that you don't tell boys and young men how to be a man. You show them. And so that's about having more men in the lives of boys, whether that's teachers, mentors. There's a huge shortage of male volunteers. So anybody who's listening to this and wondering how they can help, well, one thing you could do is sign up to be a big, because Big Brothers, Big Sisters is a huge lack of male volunteers and therefore a massive waiting list for the boys and other institutions where you're kind of just putting men in the lives of boys. And so there's this real concern about these negative male role models that boys are encountering either online or on screens one way or the other. And the best answer to that, I think, is less having more positive male role models online. They're there and we should encourage that. But it's more to have honest to God flesh and blood men in their lives. And so when I think about like the negative influences that, you know, many of the kids that my son teaches in fifth grade are getting, I think maybe the best answer to that is him at the front of the classroom and then coaching the girls' soccer team afterwards and not saying, here's how to be a man, but just showing them, right, that you can be a guy and be into your soccer and, you know, be into playful stuff that's maybe codes a bit more male, but you're also incredibly caring and a teacher and love kids. We can't script masculinity in this very narrow way any more than we should script femininity. If I try to write a script for what it means to be a mature and pro-social, positive woman, I think I would get into all kinds of trouble, and not just because I'm doing it as a man, but because a lot of women would be like, no, that's not how I want to be a woman. I want to be a woman like this, and I want to be a woman like this, and I want to be a woman like this. The great gift of the women's movement has been to expand the ways in which it's okay to be a woman, to expand the opportunities for identity that women can take. And I'm not saying that we've finished that job yet, but we should do the same for men. So we shouldn't be trying to narrow what it means to be a man. We should be trying to expand what it means to be a man, but also not in any way pathologizing the things that tend to skew a little bit more male. So if men are a little bit more risk-taking, let's channel that in a positive direction. And so I worry a lot sometimes. People say, what's your solution? What's your formula for masculinity? And you either end up just saying something that just sounds incredibly vague, or you end up with a prescription, somehow like A plus B minus C is the modern masculine formula, and that's not the world we want to live in. I don't want to put my wife or my female friends in some sort of box as to what it means to be a good woman, and I don't want my sons. I don't want to put them in a box either.
1: That was Richard Reeves. He is the president of the Institute for Boys and Men and author of the book Of Boys and Men. You can hear his full talk at TED.com. If you or someone you know may be considering suicide or is in crisis, please call or text 988 to reach the Suicide and Crisis Lifeline. Thank you so much for listening to our episode. It was produced by Rachel Faulkner-White and Avery Keatley. It was edited by Sanaz Meshkinpour. And our production staff at NPR also includes James Delahousie, Katie Monteleone, Fiona Guerin, Matthew Cloutier, Harsha Nahada, and Phoebe Lett. Our executive producer is Irene Noguchi. Our audio engineer was Becky Brown. Our theme music was written by Ramteen Arablouei. Our partners at TED are Chris Anderson, Helen Walters, Roxanne Hilash, and Daniela Valarezzo. I'm Manoush Zomorodi, and you have been listening to the TED Radio Hour from NPR.
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3: Hi, this is George from George's Greek Village. You probably think of Dad as a guy who has everything, but does Dad have a plate of delicious flaming saganaki? Nope. How about a perfectly grilled ribeye steak topped with our demi-glaze and feta? Or a patio with a front row view of the ships cruising the canal? 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
6: It's that time. From the National Newsroom of the Canadian Press, I'm Naira Ahmed. The Strait of Hormuz has been closed by Iran after Israel killed at least 16 people in Lebanon in what Iran calls a clear breach of commitments by the United States to end the war despite a deal to end all fighting. In response, Donald Trump is threatening to impose American tolls on the crucial waterway.
7: President Donald Trump is threatening to impose U.S. tolls in the Strait of Hormuz if a final deal with Iran is not reached in 60 days. Trump highlighted that the initial agreement to end the war with Iran calls for toll-free travel through the vital waterway for 60 days and says there will be no tolls after the 60-day period has expired unless they are imposed by and for the United States of America. Trump says the money would be used for services rendered as the guardian angel to the countries of the Middle East for past, present, and future reimbursement costs. The current memorandum does not preclude future fees. And Lisa Dwyer.
6: Back at home, a state of emergency has been declared in Lytton and Blue Sky County, British Columbia, as crews battle a nearby wildfire. Dozens of firefighters have been assigned to the blaze, with aerial support and structure protection crews also responding. The BC Wildfire Service says the likely human-caused fire has already grown to roughly 2 square kilometers and will likely continue to spread because of hot, dry conditions. The community of Lytton was nearly wiped off the map by flames 5 years ago this month. There are currently about 75 residents in the village, which has a population of 210 before the 2021 fire. In Ontario, the driver of an SUV involved in a Southern Ontario crash that killed 5 young siblings has died in hospital from his injuries.
8: The Brampton man was the lone person in the SUV when it collided northwest of Kitchener last week with a passenger van carrying 10 people, including a family from Elmira. In a news release Saturday, Ontario Provincial Police said the 42-year-old driver died in hospital on Tuesday. 4 girls and 1 boy between the ages of 4 and 12 died in the June 12th crash. Investigators say an infant, the child's parents, and 2 older adults suffered injuries ranging from minor to serious. Don Mitchell, The Canadian Press.
6: And visitors to the Grand Canyon are being warned about potentially deadly heat.
9: It could get dangerously hot at the Grand Canyon this coming week. The National Park Service says earlier this month, 2 hikers appear to have died on the Grand Canyon's North Kaibab Trail from heat-related illness. A 3rd hiker died days earlier along the South Kaibab Trail after becoming ill from the heat. Now the National Weather Service has issued an extreme heat watch at Grand Canyon National Park from midday Monday through Tuesday, forecasting temperatures that could reach 110 degrees at the low-elevation Phantom Ranch. Park officials say temperatures at the bottom of the canyon are often 20 to 25 degrees hotter than temperatures at the rim. I'm Donna Warder.
6: This is the Canadian Press. In sports, the Netherlands beat Sweden 5-1 in Houston to open today's World Cup 4-game slate. Thousands of Germany and Ivory Coast fans gathered in Toronto, where the two nations met for the 3rd of 6 total games being played at Toronto Stadium. Germany took the win 2-1. Ecuador meets Curaçao and Kansas City this evening before Japan takes on Tunisia in the late game in Guadalupe, Mexico. The Toronto Blue Jays made a comeback against the Chicago Cubs at Wrigley Field today. After a 16-2 blowout in the series opener, the Jays beat the Cubs 8-6, getting 5 runs in the 8th inning. It's a 3-game day on the CFL calendar. The Toronto Argonauts had a 44-24 win over the Ottawa Redblacks in the nation's capital. Meanwhile, the Montreal Alouettes visit the Edmonton Elks, and later the Calgary Stampeders host the defending Grey Cup champion Saskatchewan Roughriders. And the Carolina Hurricanes brought their Stanley Cup celebrations through downtown Raleigh, North Carolina, still buzzing from the Hurricanes beating the Vegas Golden Knights last weekend. From the Canadian Press, I'm Naira Ahmed.
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12: 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So today's conversation is an important one, because behind every discussion about housing and mental health, community safety, affordability, homelessness, there's a human story. And often that story begins at a younger and younger age. Youth homelessness is one of those issues that can easily become invisible. And I've had an opportunity to learn a lot about this, and it's the genesis for today's discussion with my guest. Many young people experiencing homelessness, they're not sleeping on a park bench or in tents. They're couch surfing. Maybe they're sleeping in cars, or they're staying temporarily with friends, trying to survive while quietly carrying trauma, instability, family conflict, poverty, mental health challenges, or experiences in our care systems. Unlike adult homelessness, youth homelessness has a devastating long-term consequence. And if we fail to intervene early, homelessness can become a life trajectory rather than a temporary crisis. And, you know, we talk about trying to break the chain of things like homelessness and poverty and addiction. You have to look at what systems and supports you have in place for youth. In Niagara, one organization has spent decades trying to interrupt that cycle. For 20 years, today's guest has been part of that work. Mike Lethby, who I consider a good friend and an outstanding leader here in Niagara, has marked 20 years with RAFT. And RAFT is a resource outreach association for teens in St. Catharines. It's an organization many in Niagara know for its work supporting vulnerable youth, crisis response, transitional youth housing, prevention, education, and helping young people move towards stability. Now, 20 years is a long time to work on a social issue. And I can tell you, people who work in social agencies, the amount of pressure they face, you know, low wages compared to the private sector, not the kind of benefits that you would see in the private sector, not those, you know, pension plans that you see in the public sector and other places. These are people who are passionate about what they do, and they face the issues that are facing our communities, and it's challenging. I can tell you that by a lot of the friends that I have working in this space. Over time, Mike has seen changes in our community and the dynamics, the family dynamics, the health challenges, what's happening with sort of the world around us around housing, mental health, addiction. And he has found a way to be and bring success to Raft. And he has been asked to go to places across the country to bring the modeling that he's done at Raft, which has helped so many youth in our community, and bringing them to other communities. He's a, you know, much sought after speaker and an expert in this field. That's what 20 years being in this space gives you. He's an expert. So today I wanted to take a bit of a step back. We're going to be talking with Mike about what's it been like to be in this space for 20 years. What has he learned? What actually works? Because I think that's what a lot of people are looking at when it comes to social issues. What is working? Because simply just spending more and more money on something, expecting something to change, but getting the same results is, I think, a growing frustration, not just for government, but for donors as well. And so we're going to be talking to Mike about that. And perhaps most importantly, what does the future look like when if we truly want to prevent youth homelessness instead of simply responding to it? What does that look like? So thanks for taking the time to join us and settle in. And we're going to be right back to talk with Mike Lethby from Raft, the Searching for Solutions powered by First Ontario Credit Union, enabling a community of understanding through open conversations.
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12: Welcome back to Searching for Solutions, powered by First Ontario Credit Union, enabling a community of understanding through open conversations. As I said in the introduction, we're talking today with Mike Lethby from Raft, and I've known Mike for a number of years, well before even my time as mayor and when I was with the Chamber of Commerce, connecting with Mike and learning about what he was doing with youth homelessness. And even back then, and I say even back then because I've got a lot less hair, as to what I look like, Mike was focused on not just how to solve a problem, but how to do it in using ingenuity, innovation, and not just the catchphrases, but really approaching it with an open mind, if you will, often we get caught in these silos and get caught in the, well, we tried that previously, we can't do that now, that kind of mindset. What I've always found with Mike is he's always looking for ways to solve an issue. It's not just simply asking for more money and putting a Band-Aid on an issue. It's how can we actually have meaningful, long-term, deep impact? And so, you know, as I said, Mike's been with RAF for 20 years, a great opportunity. I think it was on June 5th that he celebrated his 20th year, if you will, with RAF. And I wanted to have him back on the show. Mike's been on the show previously talking about homelessness in our community and wanted to have him back on and sort of do a bit of a reflection, but also, you know, talk about some of the challenges and where we need to go, because there's a lot of issues in our communities, and I want to make sure that, you know, with this discussion, we ask Mike about what he still sees as where we can make meaningful difference. And so welcome back to Searching for Solutions, Mike.
17: Hey, Walter. Thanks for having me.
12: So looking back, you know, what drew you to this work over two decades ago?
17: Yeah, I mean, it's kind of interesting. I think my beginnings in not-for-profit, the sector, the charity sector, are probably fairly different from a lot of the people that I interact with day to day. I had no idea about the not-for-profit sector, charities, like just, you know, vaguely growing up, like, you know what charities were, but I had no dealings with charities. I had no dealings with not-for-profits. Not-for-profit as a career wasn't something that I was aiming for. I worked in a factory for, out of, you know, typical Niagara graduate. I might be the last sort of generation of people that sort of graduated where we thought, you know, we'd spend our lives working in a factory and that would provide a really good job. And, you know, we'd be able to live in Niagara and own a home, start a family. And so I was like, finished school, went into a factory, was there for about 7 years. And it was that 90s, you know, the early 90s. And it was just up and down. It was, you know, bust or boom. We'd either be working 7 days a week, 12-hour days, or we were out. And it just wasn't a stable lifestyle. And so I went back to school. Looking to find that career, and then finished school, had education, but then, you know, how do you get experience? And I wanted to stay in Niagara. And the thing I found is that for my personal experience, if my friends had the group of friends that I had from high school that went into university didn't live in Niagara anymore because they couldn't find work here. So they had left. And so the people that are still here were the people that didn't go to university. And so, but I really wanted to stay in Niagara. Like, I love Niagara.

0: wanting to stay here, trying to put, you know, what skills do I have that someone would pay me for? And writing, research, you know, these were the things that I sort of had learned in school. And that started me in the career. And then that was my introduction. And then from there, I became very involved, saw the work. It was very rewarding. You know, was about 2 to 3 years, in sort of like the administrative side, you know, grant writing, bylaws, that sort of thing, program development. And that's when the RAP job had come open. And so, I took it. I thought it was going to be a fairly short tenure, actually. I'd said to the board, I can guarantee like 3 years. But I found that the job has changed. Like, the job I'm doing now isn't the job I started doing, and it never has. And so although I might be 20 years at the raft itself has not been the same for 20 years. And so that keeps me active and coming back. And
1: so for someone who may not know what RAFT is, just, you know, give the elevator speech of what does RAFT do?
0: Yeah, so we're a youth-serving not-for-profit, serving the entire Niagara region, primarily focused on youth homelessness. We have a shelter, but the majority of our work is in prevention.
1: And so for the last 20 years, were you surprised? Or what did youth homelessness look like 20 years ago? And has it changed significantly, or are we still dealing with some of the similar subsets of what's driving youth homelessness?
0: Yeah, it's part of it is recognition. So when I started, so youth homelessness really became an issue for most Canadians, like in a service way, it was the early 90s. When if you look back, if you find most like youth shelters, youth organizations, you know, dealing with homelessness, they're usually early 90s. So that's really kind of when, this idea, and this has been repeated. Actually, I remember having a conversation with someone in the woman's shelter side of things. And they said, you know, there was a time when society thought, you should just go back home. Right. And so, and then there's like this recognition that, you know, no, there has to be a space for people. We can't force people in unsafe conditions. That's not an appropriate response. And so I see that as kind of what similar to what happened for youth in the 90s, is where prior to that, there was society was more about, well, you just need to go back home. Like, what are you doing here? I don't care what you're saying to me. Your place is at home, and that's final, right? And then there's this recognition then starting to come through of like, well, you know, there, for some families, there's real abuse.
1: They're running from something.
0: Right? It's not just kids that are sort of like, you know, wanting to smoke cigarettes in the room kind of thing. Like, that's not what it is. And so really, when I started in 2006, I'd say that the thinking was relatively the same. Society still hadn't fully accepted youth homelessness as like a real homelessness, as opposed to like adult homelessness, which was seen as, okay, this is a real issue. We need to, youth homelessness was kind of like a niche, you know, it's like a nice to have. People didn't necessarily 100 like buy into the fact that youth were homeless in the same way, that they weren't just bad kids, and that we were basically allowing them to flaunt their parents' rules by giving them a place to go. So I'd say that's probably one of the, like, I feel now that there's a better appreciation, you know, for struggles of people, and that, you know, youth have rights, and that they have to be treated as individuals and respected, and their concerns are legitimate concerns. And so I feel that's changed.
1: And it's different. You know, one of the things I learned is that the difference between youth homelessness and adult, if you will, homelessness is the visibility piece. And explain how what you've seen over the past 20 years, and how that youth homelessness piece, will it may not be visible, it's real, and what does it look like?
0: Well, and so the flip side of my story is that what I'm noticing is that the shelter system is more and more becoming normalized.
1: Right.
0: Where before, you know, there's a shame for families to have like someone living in a shelter. Like, you would never want anyone to know that you have a child that's, you know, might be in a shelter or be homeless. Where now I think we're seen as, you know, I guess we've done such a good job presenting ourselves as a professional service that's there to help, and that people then are more willing to say, okay, well, here is a solution to my problem. And so, you know, maybe, you know, my son or daughter.

0: might be better off with some time in the youth shelter. That actually will solve the problem we're having at home, right? And so that's one of the biggest change I find, is that there's a real, that barrier to having someone come to us isn't there anymore. And so there is a, the flow is happening. So oftentimes now we're actually talking to parents saying, no, this isn't actually an appropriate place. Like, this isn't where someone should come just because you're having some issues at home. We can deal with your issues and supply some supports and come out to your family, but, dropping your kid off at the front door isn't appropriate and isn't good, right? It's not good for them. It's not good for you. It's not good for anybody. So,
1: and it does, it gets to, I think, the model, and, we're going to talk about this extensively after the break, but it's also the introduction of the modeling that you've done where, I want to peel apart two things that you said. One is the normalization of coming to a shelter. And it's also a sign that there's a breakdown in the system elsewhere, that, they're seeing the shelter as this place where, my son or daughter struggling at home, they can go to the shelter. What about all the other supports that should have been there prior to? The shelter should be the last place, if you will, and then all these other pieces. And I think effectively, if you want to, we'll start talking about the introduction of what you've brought over the last 20 years, which is, prevent the homelessness in the first place. Work with different agencies. Talk about what aha moment, if you will, you had where you went, this system's broken. We got to fix some stuff here.
0: Yeah. I mean, I think probably one of the biggest things, and so over 20 years, is the realization of just how many assumptions I've had and that I think the system has that I inherited, were actually wrong. Like, just, exact wrong, like 180 degrees wrong from, and we were basing all these programs on them and then wondering why we were getting more homelessness and, we weren't able to sort of really, break down the problem. And so I'd say there's lots of, we could spend an entire show just going over every assumption that I've come across that ended up being wrong. But one of the ones I think brilliantly you just brought up, and I think is a critical one. And maybe, in sort of the general public consciousness of homelessness, is this idea that, shelter is somehow like a last resort. Like, it's this idea that everything else has been tried and this is the final place of support, right? The final net. And that was one of the assumptions, and very much an assumption, we had. And we started a program, in 2019 called, Shelter Diversion. And the premise of that program is simple. It's that, the assumption that you've tried everything else and are now coming in the shelter is wrong. In fact, you're in crisis, and when people are in crisis, if you've labeled yourself a service, people will often come to you first. And they're looking for that support. They're in crisis, so they're not necessarily rational. They're not necessarily sitting down, making notes, and really thinking through the problem. It's an emotional time, right? Fear and desperation. And that causes people to act very differently from how they would act in a normal situation. Now throw in that you might not have your meals. You might not sleep very well. There's guaranteed there's going to be some kind of emotional distress you're going through where you had some kind of separation from family or partners. And so you show up at our door, and in the old days we'd say, okay, you've done everything, so we'll just bring you in and you can sort of work through what's happening. Now with shelter diversion, the question is, okay, you're safe. No matter what happens after this conversation, you're safe and we will come up with a solution. It may be coming in the shelter. However, let's talk through what actually is bringing you here and what you're actually asking us for. And by doing that, we've been able to achieve up to a 60% success rate with, individuals. We're able to find housing and supports outside of the shelter, never requiring a shelter stay in the first place. 60% at times, like on average, we're doing anywhere from say 45 to 55% on an average, but I mean, we've achieved up to 60%. So when you think about that, like when you're able to divert safely and appropriately half of the people that are coming to your shelter system, well, suddenly you have some space in your shelter system, and that allows you to work with the people who actually really need your help, right? So it's kind of like triage.
1: Right. Well, that's a great use of the word, triage, because often and it gets so frustrating because often the approach to the problem is simply here's the one door you go through and that's it. And yeah. What I've really appreciated about this shelter diversion program is it is that space where you're able to have the questions and engage with the individual and figure out what the best pathway for that individual is in a an expedited way as well. Because do you have stats on why is it, I think it's, for me, it's obvious, but why is it important that a youth doesn't get into shelter for a long period of time?
0: Yeah, so there's this concept. So what happens? So if we really want to look at homelessness at a fundamental, basic level, right? If I was going to impart anything in this, and if I could say one thing about homelessness that I know to be true, and I think is important for anyone who wants to think about homelessness, I would say homelessness is fundamentally a social issue. It's a breakdown in relationships between people at its base. And that means that the person who is finding themselves homeless is a person who doesn't have a social relationship that they can call on to help them with housing. So that could be an example of, a son calling a parent because they're out on the street and for some reason the parent won't let them in their house, or you're an aunt or an uncle or a cousin or a friend. Right? Or maybe even someone that you work with who find. So that's the fun. And there isn't a single person that they can call on because that's how lots of people go through, potentially are in at risk of homelessness, but they were technically never actually at risk of homelessness because there's always someone they could call on. There's always a bed somewhere, or a couch somewhere that someone would put them up over the time that it takes. Right? So that's the fundamental understanding of homelessness. And then when you sort of unpack that moving forward, the solution then becomes we need to have these real conversations with people, and we need to have conversations that are actual conversations, not just assessments. So because the thing we're lacking, the thing that the people who are coming in the door ultimately are lacking, are authentic relationships. Right? And that's really what someone is actually looking for when they come looking for service. Part of the problem, I think, if I want to stay with the theme of the 20 years, one of the things I think I've witnessed is a real shift, and I think it started before 2006. I imagine it started in the 90s. Anyways, it started before me. But there was a time when charities and not-for-profits were human places. There are places that people came where other people were there to help, right? And that helping was in like a community-based sort of way. They wanted, you brought people in, you fed them, you listened to them, you commiserate. Like that's really how charity worked back in. And then, and if we want to get a bit like poli-sci geeky, what we've seen is this idea of this neoliberalism. I'm sure everybody's aware of that word, but fundamentally what that means is it was a real shift on how society looked at problems. And so where before we saw people and we could sort of understand their human, like what they were going through as humans, what we started to see is that with neoliberals started working through, everything became transactional. Everything became about what's your value in the market. And so we stopped looking at people as trying to deal with the human aspects of their problem. And we just started looking at, it's things that people need. If you only had enough money, if you only had a house, if you only had. And so we became very adept then at providing things. And so there's a real shift over the 20 years that I've been here from sort of charity model, community-based, to more of a transactional public service model.
1: Okay. We're gonna take a break. I'm with Mike Lethby from Raft. Been there for 20 years. And we're talking, just as Mike was talking about there, sort of what are the changes that he's seen in homelessness and specifically youth homelessness in Niagara. And I think you can extrapolate that across the country as well. So when we come back, we're going to dive deeper into some of that theoretical thinking and also where some of the opportunities are for places like Raft and other organizations to be able to have even more meaningful impact on what's happening in the community surrounding us. So don't go anywhere. This is Searching for Solutions, powered by First Ontario Credit Union, enabling a community of understanding through open conversations.
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1: 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I'm with Mike Lethby from Raft, and he's marking his 20th year with the organization, as Mike has been talking about, a organization focused on youth homelessness prevention and how we can help those in our community, young people who are struggling, facing some life challenges, family dynamics, and in essence, preventing them from entering into homelessness. And Raft has become a nationally recognized organization for the work that Mike and his team have been doing. And, you know, the interesting piece, Mike, that we ended the last segment off talking about sort of more of a theoretical neoliberalism, a change, you know, from that charity, the early concept of charity to what it is today with more transactional. You know, often I hear people and when they're talking about charities and even governments who are referencing social agencies, they often say, you gotta run these more like a business, you know, and it's a kind of a head scratcher. So I want to get your thoughts on this because I've got some opinions on this as well. But when you hear that and you've been around for 20 years in the not-for-profit sector, when you hear charities need to run more like a business, what do you think about?
0: Yeah, it's, well, I think it's an interesting concept. I agree. I do think there's some business practices that charities should adopt. The fact that very few charities, at least in my experience, really have any, like, collect data in any meaningful way outside of providing, like, what's required for, like, a funder. But the data really, like, they're, you know, who's using their service, why they're using their service, how many people are using their services, what services are being used mostly. A lot of this data doesn't inform process. And so I think there's definitely some validity in the critique on how charities run versus how businesses run. The problem, I think, is around what does productivity mean? I think this is a very fascinating question. And something that I've kind of bumped into organically as opposed to theoretically. So when we first started, a program, like we were talking about prevention, right? And so we had done like tested assumptions. We found a number of assumptions to be wrong. We changed how we did our program. I've always been a data guy, partially like education. So I'm very comfortable. And I really felt, and through the factory, I went through like the ISO, right? The international standard. So I was very like the idea that you need to have standards, you need to have things, data points, and you needed to have sort of, that was already in my DNA coming into the work. And so I kind of came already geared for that. And that really sort of brought us forward very quickly because once I started bringing that sort of thinking into the ROTS work, quickly we saw like what we weren't doing right. And that allowed us to test assumptions. One of the first programs we started was Youth Reconnect, which is a great prevention program. It had identified schools as a main place that students were who ended up becoming homeless. So let's work with schools. And lo and behold, that program, once we rolled it out by 2013, that program was reduced our shelter usage by 70%.
1: Wow.
0: Four workers, doing the equivalent work, if you want to think of it that way, the equivalent work of at least one shelter, right? So cost wise, like huge productivity. Like you want to talk about
1: bricks and mortar, all the, like when you say one shelter, it's like bricks and mortar, yeah. All the stuff that goes into operating a shelter.
0: Exactly. You got all the food, all the electricity, all everything that goes, right? Versus basically wages and benefits of four people.
1: Right.
0: So, I mean, probably a tenth of the cost. Like we increased productivity by about 90%.
1: Well, Prime Minister Carney would be happy with you.
0: and this is the thing, like no one actually talks about productivity in not-for-profit. We talk about business, but no one actually, like, what does productivity actually mean? And so, but here's the thing. This is where the problem I would have with the business and charity, sort of argument. So here I've increased my productivity drastically. Our shelter is now running at 30% of what, like only 30% of the beds are being used. But at the time, our shelter was funded by bed, like a hotel, right? So yeah. If my beds were full, I got paid. If my beds weren't full, I didn't get paid.
1: Yeah, heads and beds.
0: Right. And so here's the thing you want to talk about. So I increased productivity, and by doing so, I almost bankrupted the agency because we were funded to keep our beds full. So you see how this is like a perverse incentive. So when you talk about, so this is where the disconnect is. Yeah, we could function like a business, but then we need to be funded in the same kind of mindset. And I've said this to people who invest in the stock market. I said, it's kind of interesting to me. You're such a good investor, like you're really on top of things. You've done very well, your portfolio. These people have done very well. And I said, it's interesting, but when you donate money, it's like you take that part of your mind and you turn it off. And so you're donating to a charity, and imagine if it was a business you were going to invest in. And so, the charity comes to you, we got this offering, let's buy this stock. Okay. And that would be your donation. And then the next year, the charity comes back and says, well, you know what? The stock price has gone up, but we need more money because the business has done, like, there's 10% more of a problem than there was the year before. And so we don't want you to make another investment, a bigger investment. And then the next year, I come back and say, well, actually, the problem's got 20% worse now. And yeah. I need you to donate, like, double what you've donated in the past. And so, I mean, it's the exact, no one invests in this business.
1: Right.
0: But people do, right? Invest in charities where that is the refrain. It's like, well, not only is the problem getting worse, And I'm assuming that people are, I mean, this is the assumption, which is ultimately wrong, is that you're assuming people are donating because they think the charities are going to, are fixing the problem. And yet there's a disconnect because if that was true, then why is it every year the problem only gets worse?
1: Right.
0: So that's where part of the breakdown in the business cycle, like, so there's definitely a place for business thinking.
1: Yeah.
0: However, it breaks down at a fundamental level because the ecosystem that not-for-profits and charities work in work against that thinking. Even if you wanted to do that thinking, it actually would punish your thinking, as I witnessed when I, you know, almost bankrupted my agency by increasing productivity.
1: So I want to stay on this one for a minute. So what happens? How do you build sustainability? Because I like what you're talking about. I like how there's needs to be a systems approach to social agencies. There needs to be KPIs, data tracking. All those things need to and be very transparent about it, and so people can see where the dollars are being spent in agencies. And you know, you want to see the difference that's being made. But like you pointed out, If you're so successful that your homeless shelter usage goes down by 70%, so what's the discussion with both government funding and private investing or private charitable giving to say, well, you know, if you cut our funding, like if you use the metric of shelter as your base, and you cut our funding, like, what else would you suggest that would be used to maintain that level of support?
0: Yeah. And so, I mean, really where, you know, what I was able to do was, who does use research and documentation and data in their decision-making process? And that really is government.
1: Right.
0: Right. And so I guess my biggest shift over the 20 years was taking RAPT away from sort of like old, like sort of like traditional fundraising, where I'm, you know, you're going out and you're, you know, church donating, you know, like people donating, right? Like sending out cards and pamphlets and doing sort of like public campaigns to raise money. And instead of basically creating, like selling a product to the government, say, okay, here's the problem. The problem, you know, we have this youth homelessness that you said, this is something you want to sort of have an impact on. Okay, well, here's the program, here's the rationale for the program, here's the data, and here's the proof points that I've already had. This is how much it costs to run the program. And so, and basically getting them to purchase the program, just like they would pay for any other commercial contract for a service.
1: Right.
0: Right? And that's really what I've done, is that the majority of our funding comes from government through service contracts, really. And so, that's allowed me to change the thinking. But that's where the challenge still lies, because the majority of the funding in the not-for-profit sector still comes from you know, everyday people, right, who'd make those donations.
1: Right. So you were in Ottawa, speaking of government, and you were, you know, called to delegate to a committee of government. What was, and this was recently, so what was your message?
0: Yeah, so it was really interesting. I mean, I found it interesting. I think it's the highlight of the 20 years, actually, was that opportunity to actually have impact and sort of have a voice. Especially, I always think, you know, I always feel being around Canada, Niagara's always seen as kind of like a provincial backwater. So it's always, there's always a little bit of, you know, Niagara pride when I get to step into rooms where we typically don't get to step into. That's always a bit of a thrill for me. But really, the message that I was bringing is that it's not about more money. It's not about more shelter. Fundamentally, we misunderstand homelessness. We spend a lot of effort going after and chasing down programming roads and that actually have no impact whatsoever on homelessness. Like, for example, there's a lot of conversation around affordable housing. And so, you know, many governments are focused on housing, and then, you know, as applied, they say, well, this is in order to, you know, help with homelessness. But part of it is affordability. That's really a middle class term. You have to have money. That if you have no money, nothing's affordable, right? So the only group of people that really are concerned about affordability are middle class people. Okay, which is great. And I'm not saying that we shouldn't have conversations and that things shouldn't be affordable. That's not where I'm coming. But if you're talking to me from my almost hat, right, for the people, if I'm advocating for the people that I'm working with, we can't build our way out because nothing is ever affordable. They need free, not affordable. That's a completely different conversation, right? And then also because of the misunderstanding, we think if we can just, again, this is that transactional idea. If we just give you this box to live in, that satisfies, right? Like that's all, like you're homeless. And so the answer then is housing. And we've gotten to the point where our definition of housing has turned into a garden shed. Like going through the Home Depot parking lot to look at garden shed shouldn't be the equivalent of looking for your new home.
1: Right. And that's that, you know, the flavor of the day for a lot of folks is these tiny homes.
0: Exactly. Right. And especially as an answer to homelessness, like that's where we've gotten to where we're like, if we call it a home, even though we all know it's a shed, somehow that, like, it's like we've washed our hands of it, right?
1: Yeah.
0: And so my message really was fundamental misunderstanding. It isn't about how much money we spend. We could spend double the money we're currently spending, but if we're spending in the same way, we're not going to fix the problem because it's not about the money. It's about how we spend the money. And the fundamental misunderstanding is that it's about social relationships. And so we need to, like I said, the largest provider of affordable housing in Canada is families, right? If you're 30 or under, half of people are living at home. So, or being supported, either living directly at home or being supported by family in their living arrangement.
1: Right.
0: Half. So, and then all the conversations around affordable housing, never once have I heard anyone in government say, talk about the role, the largest provider of affordable housing. How are they sort of considering family in their plans? And if you're not considering the largest provider of affordable housing by far, you really can't move the dial on affordable housing. So that's part of the breakdown. So that was really my message, is that we really need to start looking at people as people, understanding that social relationships are critical, and the most critical piece to ending homelessness. And until we sort of get that right, everything else is just we're just spending money.
1: So as we come to a close of this interview, and I'm with Michael Etheby from Raft, and I want to talk about what gives you hope and, you know, frustration on keep doing the same thing over and over again, and you're going to end up with the same results. You know, 20 years is a long time to be in a social agency because of it's a lot of stress. It's a lot of pressure. You know, it's not like you're getting calls every day of people telling you about the best that's happened in their lives. You're getting the opposite. So, you know, what does give you hope despite the challenges?
0: Yeah. I mean, first, the fact that we are actually seeing the change, I think that's a fundamental difference between us and a lot of other agencies. We come into work, and me, and I'm sort of speaking largely like myself and my team. We come into work every day, and because of the work that we were doing, we see success every day. Where before, when I first started, every day ended in failure. Every day. Right? So that's a huge piece. Like that change alone is really a morale building, and the fact that everyone, we celebrate it, right? We celebrate everybody. We celebrate the fact that the success is there. I think that's probably the biggest, and I think one of my biggest learnings maybe, is that the problem with working in prevention as opposed to working in crisis is that, prevention is generational. And so I'm only now starting to see some of the change, some of the impacts in the larger societal numbers on homelessness and youth homelessness. From programs I started 15 years ago.
1: Right.
0: And I think that's part, and so that's where, I don't think people truly appreciate the length of time it requires and the sustained effort it requires in order to see real change. People feel that change happens
1: instantaneously.
0: It's a good speech, right? That
1: someone makes. No, you know, just before I let you go, Mike, what you mean by that, and this is something that you educated me on, and I want to sort of synthesize it, is that, you know, if you look at where youth homelessness is, and if we can keep those numbers down and keep youth housed within a 15-year cycle or more, you will see how the homeless numbers adult-wise also can change in a positive way, because if you don't prevent youth homelessness, then what's happening is when they turn 25, 30, and they've lived in a shelter for an extended period of time, and they are now chronically homeless, you end up with more numbers, talk about data, that end up on the streets. And so it's that success story of Raft that continues to play a very important part in keeping the adult homelessness numbers, at least in somewhat, I'll use the word manageable, even though it's very difficult, manageable state. But that's the success, what I see of Raft.
0: Mm-hmm. Yeah, I appreciate that. I mean, I think that if we can contribute that, that's a success for us.
1: Yeah, 20 years. It's a something to be proud of. I know I'm proud of the work that you do, Mike, and it's not just here in Niagara that's recognized. It's recognized across the country. You've been asked to go to a number of different communities to talk about and help implement the strategies that you've brought out here in Niagara with your team. And so I just want to say thank you for being a leader. Thank you for looking for the solutions rather than just looking for some dollars to keep a program going, always using a different analytical mind to the problem and finding the best ways that we can keep youth housed in our community, and it's greatly appreciated.
0: No, really appreciate always having a time for me and being able to sort of champion the work we're doing. So important. Thank you.
1: All right. I'm going to have some closing remarks after the break. This is Searching for Solutions, powered by First Ontario Credit Union, enabling a community of understanding through open conversations. We'll be right back.
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0: 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Well, I hope you've taken a lot away from this discussion with Mike Lethby. I know I have. One of the things that stood out to me is his discussion about data systems approach, applying a lens of business to finding solutions, better paths towards a solution around an issue. Youth homelessness is not inevitable. And I think, just like poverty, unfortunately, it'll always be with us to some extent. And what I mean by that is youth are going to be in situations where that family home environment is not available. But it doesn't mean it ends up with youth on the streets. And I think what we've heard from Mike today and the models that he's developed through Raft with his team has shown that while youth may be in stages of homelessness, putting in the platforms and the supports in ways that keeps them from actually being on the streets and gets them settled back into a housed environment with the supports that go to keep them in school, that go to help further their opportunity for getting employment. Those are all the pieces that have come together and have shown to be remarkably successful. When you look at, 60% success rate of keeping youth off the streets, or, 30% down usage, or 30% usage in the shelter, meaning 70% has been diverted. Those are massive success metrics that we should be celebrating, talking about, and funding. Because when you find models that work, fund them. And if they work very successfully, don't cut the funding for them. Keep funding them because they're successful. And, Mike reminded us today about something incredibly important about relationships and that social fabric. Relationships matter. These are human beings. People who are homelessness, youth in our community, they're human beings and relationships matter. Behind every statistic is a young person trying to navigate adulthood while carrying challenges many adults would struggle to manage as well. And yet, we talked about hope. What does hope look like? And Mike's been there for 20 years and he has seen what happens when intervention happens early, when communities work together, when someone simply says, I see you and I'm not giving up on you. The truth is preventing youth homelessness is far less costly and more humane than managing chronic homelessness later in life. And we talked about the extrapolation and extension of if we keep more youth out of homelessness, if we give them the tools to be productive and successful adults as they manage these very challenging situations that in many ways was not their cause or creation, we prevent them from being adult homeless. And that is and should be a major incentive and driver for how we're funding these kind of programs targeting youth. So maybe the question for all of us is this: what kind of community do we want to be in? One that responds only after crisis, or one that invests early in young people, in prevention, and in possibilities? So as I said to Mike, congratulations to him on 20 years of service. And to everyone out there doing this work quietly every day, often without recognition. We need to make sure that as a community, we support those agencies that are doing good work. We need to continue to push government to do more to create better programming, more targeted programming on the issues that are facing our communities. Because changing a young person's trajectory can change an entire life. This is Searching for Solutions, and I'm Walter Sands. You can get me on any social media channels. And also I want to say thanks to Greg Campagna, who knit this show all together. And until next time, keep searching for solutions. This is Searching for Solutions, powered by First Ontario Credit Union, enabling a community of understanding through open conversations.
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4: From the National Newsroom of the Canadian Press, I'm John Kennedy. Vice President J.D. Vance left Washington for Switzerland today to participate in negotiations with Iran. He'll be joined by Special Envoy Steve Witkoff and Jared Kushner. Speaking to reporters on the tarmac, Vance says he expects to discuss Iran's nuclear program and Israel's ongoing war against Hezbollah in Lebanon.
5: It's going to be something we're just going to have to continuously manage to ensure that, you know, Israel and Lebanon are both safe and secure. That's fundamentally the goal of this, to make the whole region safe and secure.
4: Vance's comments come after Israel closed the Strait of Hormuz again, following Israeli strikes that killed at least 16 people in Lebanon. Meanwhile, in Gaza, Palestinian health officials say Israeli strikes killed at least 6 people today, including 2 children and an Al Jazeera broadcaster cameraman. Gaza's health ministry says despite an October ceasefire between Israel and Hamas, the enclave has seen near daily Israeli attacks that have killed over 1,000 Palestinians. Evacuation orders in Lytton, British Columbia have been expanded to cover more properties as a wildfire threatens the region once again. About 130 firefighters have been assigned to the blaze, along with 9 helicopters and structural protection crews. The fire yesterday measured 6 square kilometers in size. On June 30th, 2021, one day after Lytton recorded a Canadian temperature record of 49.6